was priest on the missing day of the month of Aristarion. The decree of the people upon the representation of Marcus Alexander was this: since we have ever a great regard to piety towards God and to holiness, and since we aim to follow the people of the Romans, who are the benefactors of all men, and what they have written to us about the league of friendship and mutual assistance between the Judahites and our city, and that their sacred offices and accustomed festivals and assemblies may be observed by them, we have decreed that as many men and women of the Judahites as are willing to so to do may celebrate their Sabbaths and perform their holy offices according to the Judahite laws, and may make their prosuche at the seaside, according to the customs of their forefathers. And if anyone, whether he be magistrate or a private person, hindereth them from so doing, he shall be liable to a fine to be applied to the uses of the city, unquote. Paragraph 24. The decree of the Sardians, quote, this decree was made by the Senate and people upon the representation of the praetors. Whereas those Judahites who are our fellow citizens and live with us in the city have ever had great benefits heaped upon them by the people, and have come now into the Senate, and desired of the people that upon the restitution of their law and their liberty by the Senate and people of Rome, they may assemble together according to their ancient legal custom, and that we will not bring any suit against them about it, and that a place may be given them where they may have their congregations with their wives and children, and may offer, as did their forefathers, their prayers and sacrifices to God. Now the Senate and people have decreed to permit them to assemble together on the days formerly appointed, and to act according to their own laws, and that such a place be set apart for them by the praetors, for the building and inhabiting of the same, as they shall esteem fit for that purpose, and that those that take care of the provisions of for the city shall take care that such sorts of food as they esteem fit for their eating may be imported into the city, unquote. End of chapter 24. So this decree shows that the fact that many of the synagogues, congregation halls in the Levant, were actually built by these Judahites, and they congregated there. Not by Jews, as people know them, but by Judahites. Paragraph 25. The decree of the Ephesians, quote, when Menophilus was prytanis on the first day of the month of Artemisius, this decree was made by the people. Nicanor, the son of Euphemus, pronounced it upon the representation of the praetors. Since the Judahites that dwell in the city have petitioned Marcus Julius Pompeius, the son of Brutus, the proconsul, that they might be allowed to observe their Sabbaths and to act in all things according to the customs of their forefathers, without impediment from anybody, the praetor hath granted their petition. Accordingly, it was decreed by the Senate and people that in this affair that concerned the Romans, no one of them should be hindered from keeping the Sabbath day, nor be fined for so doing, but that they may be allowed to do all things according to their own laws, unquote. Final paragraph, paragraph 26. Now that there are many such decrees of the Senate and imperators of the Romans, and those different from these before us, which have been made in favor of Hyrcanus and of our nation, as also there have been more decrees of the cities and rescripts of the praetors to such epistles as concerned our rights and privileges, and certainly such are not ill-disposed to what we write, may believe that they are all to this purpose, and that they by the specimens which we have inserted. For since we have produced evident marks that may still be seen of the friendship we have had with the Romans, and demonstrated that those marks are engraven upon columns and tables of brass in the capital, that are still in being, and preserved to this day, we have omitted to set them all down, as needless

0: and disagreeable, for I cannot suppose anyone so perverse as not to believe that the friendship we have had with the Romans, while they have demonstrated that same by such great number of their decrees relating to us, nor will they doubt our fidelity as to the rest of these decrees, since we have shown the same in those that we have produced. And thus have we sufficiently explained that the friendship and confederacy we at those times had with the Romans. And a couple of footnotes here to complete chapter 10 regarding the statement that the Romans are descendants of Abraham in paragraph 22, states the translator, "We have here a most remarkable and authentic attestation of the citizens of Pergamos, that Abraham was the father of all the Hebrews, that their own ancestors were, in oldest times, the friends of those Hebrews, and that the public acts of their city, then extant, confirm the same, which evidence is too strong to be evaded by our present ignorance of the particular occasion of such ancient friendship and alliance between these people," that is, the Milesians. And another footnote, "If we compare Josephus's promise in section 4 to produce all the public decrees of the Romans in favor of the Judahites with his excuse here for omitting many of them, we may observe that when he came to transcribe all of these decrees he had collected, he found them so numerous that he thought he should too much tire his readers if he had attempted it, which he thought a sufficient apology for his omitting the rest of them." Thus ends chapter 10. And our discourse of part 2, we will continue with chapter 11 in part 3. This is Pastor Eli James now with part 3 of our series on the antiquities of Judah and the conflict between the royal house of David in Judea in the days of Herod and Antipater, and the conflict between that house and the Edomite Jews, which will culminate in the execution of Jesus the Christ. We are now in Book 14, Chapter 11, how Mercus succeeded Sextus when he had been slain by Bassus' treachery, and how after the death of Caesar, Cassius came into Syria and distressed Judea, as also how Malichus slew Antipater and was himself slain by Herod. So we can see all kinds of treachery, backstabbing, and people slaying each other, as was the case for most of history before republics came and people elected their leaders and they were assassinated by outsiders, such as in America. Anyway. Paragraph 1. Now it so fell out that about this very time the affairs of Syria were in great disorder. And this on the occasion following. Caecilius Bassus, one of Pompey's party, laid a treacherous design against Sextus Caesar and slew him, and then took his army and got the management of public affairs into his own hand. So there arose a great war about Apamea, while Caesar's generals came out against him with an army of horsemen and footmen. To these Antipater sent also succors, and his sons with them, as calling to mind the kindnesses they had received from Caesar, and on that account he thought it but just to require punishment for him, and to take vengeance on the man that had murdered him. And as the war was drawn out into a great length, Mercus came from Rome to take Sextus's government upon him, but Caesar was slain by Cassius and Brutus in the Senate House after he had retained the government 3 years and 6 months. This fact, however, is related elsewhere. End of paragraph 1. And for clarification, it should be noticed that Sextus Caesar was a cousin of Julius Caesar,
1: They're apparently slain around the same time by the rebel Pompey. So let's continue with, and his allies, of course. Paragraph 2. As the war that arose upon the death of Caesar was now begun, and the principal men were all gone, some one way and some another, to raise armies, Cassius came from Rome into Syria in order to receive the army that lay in the camp at Apamea. And having raised the siege, he brought over both Bassus and Mercus to his party. He then went over the cities and got together weapons and soldiers and laid great taxes upon those cities. And he chiefly oppressed Judea and exacted of it 700 talents. But Antipater, when he saw the state to be in so great consternation and disorder, he divided the collection of that sum and appointed his sons to gather it. And so that part of it was to be exacted by Malichus, who was ill disposed to him, and part by others. And because Herod did exact what is required of him from Galilee before others, he was in the greatest favor with Cassius, for he thought it a part of prudence to cultivate a friendship with the Romans and to gain their goodwill at the expense of others. Whereas the curators of other cities, with their citizens, were sold for slaves, and Cassius reduced four cities into a state of slavery, the two most potent of which were Gophna and Emmaus, and besides these, Lydda and Tamna. Nay, Cassius was so very angry at Malichus that he had killed him, for he assaulted him, had not Hyrcanus, by the means of Antipater, sent him 100 talents of his own, and thereby pacified his anger against him. Paragraph 3. But after Cassius was gone out of Judea, Malichus laid snares for Antipater, as thinking that his death would be the preservation of Hyrcanus's government. But his design was not unknown to Antipater, which when he perceived, he retired beyond Jordan and got together an army, partly of Arabs and partly of his own countrymen, which would be Edomites. However, Malichus, being one of great cunning, denied that he had laid any snares for him, and made his defense with an oath, both to himself and his sons, and said that while Phasaelus had a garrison in Jerusalem, and Herod had the weapons of war in custody, he could never have thought of any such thing. So Antipater, perceiving the distress that Malichus was in, was reconciled to him and made an agreement with him. This was when Mercus was president of Syria, who, yet perceiving that this Malichus was making a disturbance in Judea, proceeded so far that he had almost killed him. But still, at the intercession of Antipater, he saved him. So actually, Antipater saved Malichus's life. And I guess this is a payback in kind, paragraph 4. However, Antipater little thought that by saving Malichus he had saved his own murderer. For now Cassius and Mercus had got together an army and entrusted the entire care of it with Herod and made him general of the forces of Coelesyria and gave him a fleet of ships and an army of horsemen and footmen and promised him that after the war was over they would make him king of Judea. For a war was already begun between Antony and the younger Caesar. But as Malichus was most afraid of Antipater, he took him out of the way, and by the offer of money persuaded the butler of Hyrcanus, with whom they were both to feast, to kill him by poison. This being done, and he having armed men with him, settled the affairs of the city. But when Antipater's sons, Herod and Phasaelus, were acquainted with this conspiracy against their father, and had indignation at it, Malichus denied all and utterly renounced any knowledge of the murder. And thus died Antipater, a man that had distinguished himself for piety and justice and love to his country. Really? Maybe he's talking about Edom. And whereas one of his sons, Herod, resolved immediately to revenge their father's death, and was coming upon Malichus with an army for that purpose, the elder of his sons, Phasaelus, thought it best rather to get this man into their hands by policy, lest they should appear to begin a civil war in the country. So he accepted of Malichus's defense for himself and pretended to believe him, that he had no hand in the violent death of Antipater his father, but erected a fine monument for him. Herod also went to Samaria, and when he found them in great distress, he revived their spirits and composed their differences. Paragraph 5. However, a little after this, Herod, upon the approach of a festival, came with his soldiers into the city, whereupon Malichus was affrighted and persuaded Hyrcanus not to permit him to come into the city. Hyrcanus complied, and for a pretense of excluding him, alleged that a rout of strangers ought not to be admitted while the multitude were purifying themselves. But Herod had little regard to the messengers that were sent to him, and entered the city in the night time, and affrighted Malichus, yet did he remit nothing of his former dissimulation, but wept for Antipater. So he feigned not knowing the Malichus, or at least the suspicion that Malichus had killed his father, and prevailed him as a friend of his with a loud voice, and wailed him as a friend, etc. But Herod and his friends thought it proper not to openly contradict Malichus's hypocrisy, but to give him tokens of mutual friendship in order to prevent his suspicion of them. I guess we could call this statesmanship. Paragraph 6. However, Herod sent to Cassius and informed him of the murder of his father, who, knowing what sort of man Malichus was as to his morals, sent him back word that he should revenge his father's death, and also sent privily to the commanders of his army at Tyre with orders to assist Herod in the execution of a very just design. Now, when Cassius had taken Laodicea, they all went together to him and carried him garlands and money, and Herod thought that Malichus might be punished while he was there. But he was somewhat apprehensive of the thing, and designed to make some great attempt, and because his son was then a hostage at Tyre, he went to that city and resolved to steal him away privately, and to march thence into Judea. And as Cassius was in haste to march against Antony, he thought to bring the country to revolt and to procure the government for himself. But Providence opposed his counsels, and Herod, being a shrewd man and perceiving what his intention was, he sent thither beforehand a servant, in appearance indeed to get a supper ready, for he had said before that he would feast them all there, but in reality to the commanders of the army, whom he persuaded to go out against Malichus with their daggers. So they went out and met the man near the city upon the seashore, and there stabbed him. Whereupon Hyrcanus was so astonished at what has happened that his speech failed him, and when after some difficulty he had recovered himself, he asked Herod what the matter could be and who it was that slew Malichus. And when he said that it was done by the command of Cassius, he commended the action, for that Malichus was a very wicked man, and one that conspired against his own country. And this was the punishment that was inflicted upon Malichus for what he wickedly did to Antipater. Okay, I guess what goes around comes around. Paragraph 7. But when Cassius was marched out of Syria, disturbances arose in Judea. For Felix, who was left at Jerusalem with an army, made a sudden attempt against Phasaelus, and the people themselves rose in arms. But Herod went to Fabius, the prefect of Damascus, and was desirous to run to his brother's assistance, but was hindered by a distemper that seized upon him, till Phasaelus himself had been too hard for Felix, and shut him up in the tower, and there, on certain conditions, dismissed him. Phasaelus also complained of Hyrcanus that although he had received a great many benefits from them, yet did he support their enemies. For Malichus's brother had made many places to revolt and kept garrisons in them, and in particular Masada, the strongest fortress of them all. In the meantime, Herod was recovered of his disease and came and took from Felix all the palaces he had gotten, and upon certain conditions dismissed him also. End of chapter 11. Now, chapter 12. Herod ejects Antigonus, the son of Aristobulus, out of Judea, and gained the friendship of Antony, who was now come into Syria, by sending him much money, on which account he would not admit of those that would have accused Herod. And what it was that Antony wrote to the Tyrians on behalf of the Judahites. Paragraph 1. Now Ptolemy, the son of Menaeus, brought back into Judea Antigonus, the son of Aristobulus, who had already raised an army and had, by money, made Fabius to be his friend, and this because he was of kin to him. Marian also gave him assistance. He had been left by Cassius to tyrannize over Tyre. For this Cassius was a man that seized on Syria and then kept it under in the way of a tyrant. Marian also marched into Galilee, which lay in his neighborhood, and took three of its fortresses and put garrisons into them to keep them. But when Herod came, he took them all from him. But the Tyrian garrison he dismissed in a very civil manner. Nay, to some of the soldiers he made presents out of the goodwill he bare to that city. When he had dispatched these affairs and was gone to meet Antigonus, he joined battle with him and beat him and drove him out of Judea presently when he was just come into its borders. But when he was come to Jerusalem, Hyrcanus and the people put garlands about his head, for he had already contracted an affinity with the family of Hyrcanus by having espoused a descendant of his. And for that reason, Herod took the greater care of him as being to marry the daughter of Alexander, the son of Aristobulus, and the granddaughter of Hyrcanus, by which wife he became the father of three male and two female children. He had also married before this another wife out of a lower family of his own nation, that is the Edomites, whose name was Doris, by whom he had his eldest son Antipater. So he had a son named Antipater and a father named Antipater. So here, Herod marries into the family of Judah. Let's continue now, paragraph 2 of chapter 12. Now Antoninus and Caesar had beaten Cassius near Philippi, as others have retreated, or related, rather. But after the victory, Caesar went into Gaul, which has to be Upper Italy, and Antony marched into Asia, who, when he was arrived at Bithynia, he had ambassadors that met for him from all parts. The principal men also of the Judahites came thither to accuse Phasaelus and Herod, and they said that Hyrcanus had indeed the appearance of reigning, but that these men had all the power. But Antony paid great respect to Herod, who was come to him to make his defense against his accusers, on which account his adversaries could not so much as obtain a hearing, which favor Herod had gained of Antony by money. Here again, Herod's money saves him. So again, this is more proof that the true Judahites were still in lower positions in the government, but the Herodians, now it's proper to call them Herodians, the Idumean Jews, the Herodians had all the power, and of course, they had Rome's military might backing them up. Continuing, but still, when Antony was come to Ephesus, Hyrcanus the high priest and our nation sent an embassage to him which carried a crown of gold with them, and desired that he would write to the governors of the provinces to set those Judahites free who had been carried captive by Cassius, and this without their having fought against him, and to restore them that country which in the days of Cassius had been taken from them. Antony thought the Judahites' desires were just, and wrote immediately to Hyrcanus and to the Judahites. He also sent, at the same time, a decree to the Tyrians, the contents of which were to the same purpose. Paragraph 3. Marcus Antonius, imperator, to Hyrcanus, the high priest and ethnarch of the Judahites, sendeth greeting. If you be in health, it is well. I am also in health with the army. Lysimachus, the son of Pausanias, and Josephus, the son of Menaeus, and Alexander, the son of Theodorus, your ambassadors, met me at Ephesus and have renewed the embassage which they had formerly been upon at Rome, and have diligently acquainted themselves of the present embassage, which thou and thy nations have entrusted to them, and have fully declared the good will thou hast for us. I am therefore satisfied both by your actions and your words that you are well disposed to us, and I understand that your conduct of life is constant and religious. So I reckon you as our own. But when those that were adversaries to you and to the Roman people abstained neither from cities nor temples and did not observe the agreement they had confirmed by oath, it was not only on account of our contest with them, but on account of all mankind in common, that we have taken vengeance on those who have been the authors of great injustices towards men and of great wickedness towards the gods, for the sake of which we suppose that it was that the sun turned away his light from us, as unwilling to view the horrid crime they were guilty of in the case of Caesar. We have also overcome their conspiracies which threatened the gods themselves, which Macedonia received, as it is a climate peculiarly proper for impious and insolent attempts. And we have overcome that confused rout of men, half mad with spite against us, which they got together at Philippi in Macedonia, when they seized on the places that were proper for that purpose, and, as it were, walled them round with mountains to the very sea, and where the passage was open only through a single gate. This victory we gained because the gods had condemned these wicked enterprises. Now Brutus, when he had fled as far as Philippi, was shut up by us and became a partaker of the same perdition with Cassius, and now these have received their punishment. We suppose that we may enjoy peace from time to come, and that Asia may be at rest from war. And of course, by Asia is meant the Middle East, not the Far East. We therefore make that peace which God hath given us common to our confederates also, insomuch that the body of Asia is now recovered out of that distemper it was in under by means of our victory. I therefore, bearing in mind both thee and your nation, shall take care of what may be for your advantage. I have also sent epistles in writing to the several cities, that if any persons, whether freemen or bondmen, have been sold under the spear by Caius Cassius or his subordinate officers, they may be set free. And I will that you kindly make use of the favors which I and Dolabella have granted you. I also forbid the Tyrians to use any violence with you, and for what places of the Judahites they now possess, I order them to restore them. I have withal accepted of the crown which thou sentest me, unquote. End of paragraph 3. A quick comment here. Given the shifting alliances of people before and after the assassination of Julius Caesar, this put the various cities of Judah and the people, the true Judahites, in a precarious position, namely, who do we support? And so, fortunately, in the case of Mark Antony, he supported the Judahites because he understood the perilous situation everybody was in. Now, paragraph 4. Continuing, quotation, Marcus Antonius, imperator, to the magistrates, senate, and people of Tyre, sendeth greeting. The ambassadors of Hyrcanus, the high priest and ethnarch of the Judahites, appeared before me at Ephesus, and told me that you are in possession of a part of their country, which you entered upon under the government of our adversaries. Since, therefore, we have undertaken a war for the obtaining of the government, and have taken care to do what was agreeable to piety and justice, and have brought to punishment those that had neither any remembrance of the kindness they had received, nor have kept their oaths, I will that you be at peace with those that are our confederates, as also that what you have taken by the means of our adversaries shall not be reckoned your own, but be returned to those from whom you took them. For none of them took their provinces or their armies by the gift of the Senate, but they seized them by force and bestowed them by violence upon such as became useful to them in their unjust proceedings. Since, therefore, these men have received the punishment due them, We desire that our Confederates may retain whatsoever it was that they formerly possessed without disturbance, and that you restore all the places which belong to Hyrcanus, the ethnarch of the Judahites, which you have had, though it were but one day before Caius Cassius began an unjustifiable war against us and entered into our province. Nor do you use any force against him in order to weaken him, that he may not be able to dispose of that which is his own. But if you have any contest with him about your respective rights, it shall be lawful for you to plead your cause when we come upon the places concerned, for we shall alike preserve the rights and hear all the causes of our Confederates. Unquote. End of paragraph 4, continuing with the quotation of Mark Antony's statement. Paragraph 5, Marcus Antonius Imperator, to the magistrates, senate, the people of Tyre, sendeth greeting. I have sent you my decree, of which I will that ye take care that it be engraven on the public tables, in the Roman and Greek letters, that it stand engraven in the most illustrious places, that it may be read by all. Marcus Antonius Imperator, one of the triumvirate over the public affairs, made this declaration. Since Caius Cassius, in this revolt hath pillaged that previous province which belonged not to him, and was held by garrisons there encamped, while they were our confederates, and hath spoiled that nation of the Judahites, which was in friendship with the Roman people as in war. And since we have overcome this madness by arms, we now correct by our decrees and judicial determinations what he hath laid waste, that those things may be restored to our confederates. And as for what hath been sold of the Judahite possessions, whether they be bodies or possessions, let them be released, the bodies into that state of freedom they were originally in, and the possessions to their former owners. I also will that he who shall not comply with this decree of mine shall be punished for his disobedience. And if such a one be caught, I will take care that the offenders suffer condign punishment. Unquote. Paragraph 6. The same thing did Antony write to the Sidonians and the Antiochians and the Arabians. We have produced these decrees, therefore, as marks for futurity of the truth of what we have said, and that the Romans had a great concern about our nation. End of chapter 12. Chapter 13. How Antony made Herod and Phasaelus tetrarchs, after they had been accused to no purpose, and how the Parthians, when they brought Antigonus into Judea, took Hyrcanus and Phasaelus captives, Herod's flight, and what afflictions Hyrcanus and Phasaelus endured. And before I start paragraph 1, I should remark that Josephus, being a Judahite, but also a general in the Roman army, had to be careful how he stated things. So, because Mark Antony was an ally of Judea at this time, he was careful to pronounce good words upon Herod, even though Josephus must have understood, absolutely did understand, that Herod was an Edomite and not a Judahite. Paragraph 1. When after this Antony came into Syria, Cleopatra met him in Cilicia and brought him to fall in love with her. And there came now also 100 of the most potent of the Judahites to accuse Herod and those about him, and set the men of the greatest eloquence among them to speak. But Messala contradicted them on behalf of the young men, and all this in the presence of Hyrcanus, who was Herod's father-in-law already, of course, having married into his family. When Antony had heard both sides at Daphne, he asked Hyrcanus who they were that governed the nation best. He replied, Herod and his friends. Hereupon Antony, by reason of the old hospitable friendship he had made with his father Antipater, at that time when he was with Gabinius, he made both Herod and Phasaelus tetrarchs, and committed the public affairs to the Judahites, to them. of the Judahites to them, and wrote letters to that purpose. He also bound 15 of their adversaries and was going to kill them, but that Herod obtained their pardon. End of paragraph 1. And here, Hyrcanus was such a weak person that he sold out his fellow countrymen to Herod and Phasaelus. Paragraph 2. Yet did not these men continue quiet when they were come back, but 1,000 of the Judahites came to Tyre to meet him there, whither the report was that they would come. But Antony was corrupted by the money which Herod and his brother had given him, and so he gave order to the governor of the place to punish the Judahite ambassadors, who were for making innovations, and to settle the government upon Herod. But Herod went out hastily to them, and Hyrcanus was with him, for they stood upon the shore before the city. And he charged them to go their ways, because great mischiefs would befall them if they went on with their accusation. But they did not acquiesce, whereupon the Romans ran upon them with their daggers, and slew some, and wounded more of them, and the rest fled away and went home, and lay still in great consternation. And when the people made a clamor against Herod, Antony was so provoked at it that he slew the prisoners. So you can see now, it's the end of paragraph 2, that Herod and Mark Antony had taken total control of Judea, and Herod the Edomite was now the official ruler of Judea over both the Edomites, the Judahites, and whoever else may have been in the territory at the time. Paragraph 3. Now in the second year, Pacorus, the king of Parthia's son, and Barzapharnes, a commander of the Parthians, possessed themselves of Syria. Ptolemy, the son of Menaeus, also was now dead, and Lysanias, his son, took his government, and made a league of friendship with Antigonus, the son of Aristobulus, and in order to obtain it, made use of that commander who had great interest in him. Now Antigonus had promised to give the Parthians 1,000 talents and 500 women, upon condition they would take the government away from Hyrcanus and bestow it upon him, and withal killed Herod. Remember, the Parthians are actually Israelites, primarily of the house of Judah. And although he had not given them what he had promised, yet did the Parthians make an expedition into Judea on that account, and carried Antigonus with them. Now Antigonus would be opposing Herod, right? Pacorus went along the maritime ports, but the commander Barzapharnes through the midland. Now the Tyrians excluded Pacorus, but the Sidonians and those of Ptolemais received him. However, Pacorus sent a troop of horsemen into Judea to take a view of the state of the country and to assist Antigonus, and sent also the king's butler of the same name with himself. So when the Judahites that dwelt about Mount Carmel came to Antigonus and were ready to march with him into Judea, Antigonus hoped to get some part of the country by their assistance. The place is called Drymi, or Drymi, D-R-Y-M-I. And when some others came and met him, the men privately fell upon Jerusalem. And when some more were to come to them, they got together in great numbers and came against the king's palace and besieged it. But as Phasaelus's and Herod's party came to the other's assistance, and a battle happened between them in the marketplace, the young men beat their enemies and pursued them into the temple, and sent some armed men into the adjoining houses to keep them in, who yet being destitute of such as should support them, were burnt in the houses with them, by the people who rose up against them. But Herod was revenged on these seditious adversaries of his a little afterward for this injury they had offered him, when he fought with them and slew a great number of them. End of paragraph 3. Here again we see that the true Judahites were taking up arms against Herod. Paragraph 4. But while there were deadly skirmishes, the enemy waited for the coming of the multitude out of the country to Pentecost, a feast of hours, so called. Again, Josephus is a Judahite, so he speaks of this feast as our feast, the feast of the Judahites. And when that day was come, many 10,000s of the people were gathered together about the temple, some in armor and some without. Now those that came guarded both the temple and the city, excepting what belonged to the palace, which Herod guarded with a few of his soldiers. And Phasaelus had the charge of the wall, while Herod, with a body of his men, sallied out upon the enemy, who lay in the suburbs, and fought courageously, and put many 10,000s to flight, some flying into the city, and some into the temple, and some into the outer fortifications, for some such fortifications there were in that place. Phasaelus came also to his assistance, yet was Pacorus, the general of the Parthians, at the desire of Antigonus, admitted into the city, with a few of his horsemen, under pretense, indeed, as if he would still the sedition, but in reality to assist Antigonus in obtaining the government. And when Phasaelus met him and received him kindly, Pacorus persuaded him to go himself as ambassador to Barzapharnes, which was done fraudulently. Accordingly, Phasaelus, suspecting no harm, complied with this proposal, while Herod did not give his consent to what was done, because of the perfidiousness of those barbarians, but desired Phasaelus rather to fight those that were come into the city. Paragraph 5. So both Hyrcanus and Phasaelus went on the embassage, but Pacorus left with Herod 200 horsemen and 10 men who were called freemen, and conducted the others on their journey. And when they were in Galilee, the governors of the cities there met them in their arms. Barzapharnes also received them at the first with cheerfulness and made them presents, though he afterward conspired against them. And Phasaelus, with his horsemen, were conducted to the seaside. But when they heard that Antigonus had promised to give the Parthians 1,000 talents and 500 women to assist him against them, they soon had a suspicion of the barbarians. Moreover, there was one who informed them that the snares were laid for them by night, while a guard came about them secretly. And they had been seized upon, but they had not waited for the seizure of Herod by the Parthians that were about Jerusalem, lest upon the slaughter of Hyrcanus and Phasaelus he should have an intimation of it and escape out of their hands. And these were the circumstances they were now in, and they saw who they were that guarded them. Some persons indeed would have persuaded Phasaelus to fly away on horseback and not to stay any longer. And there was one Ophelius, who above all the rest was earnest with him to do so, for he had heard of this treachery from Saramala, the richest of all the Syrians at that time, who also promised to provide him ships to carry him off. For the sea was just by them, but he had no mind to desert Hyrcanus, nor bring his brother into danger. But he went to Barzapharnes and told him he did not act justly when he made such a contrivance against them, for that if he wanted money, he would give him more than Antigonus. And besides, that it was a horrible thing to slay those that came to him upon the security of their oaths, and that when they had done them no injury. But the barbarian swore at him that there was no truth in any of his suspicions, but that he was troubled with nothing but false proposals, and then went away to Pacorus. End of paragraph 5. Don't turn your back on anybody. You might get stabbed. Paragraph 6. But as soon as he was gone away, some men came and bound Hyrcanus and Phasaelus, while Phasaelus greatly reproached the Parthians for their perjury. However, that butler who was sent against Herod had it in command to get him without the walls of the city and seize upon him. But messengers had been sent by Phasaelus to inform Herod of the perfidiousness of the Parthians. And when he knew that the enemy had seized upon them, he went to Pacorus and to the most potent of the Parthians, as to the lords of the rest, who, although they knew the whole matter, dissembled with him in a deceitful way, and said that he ought to go out with them before the walls and meet those who were bringing him his letters, for that they were not taken by his adversaries, but were coming to give him an account of the good success Phasaelus had had. Herod did not give credit to what they said, for he had heard that his brother was seized upon by others also, and the daughter of Hyrcanus, whose daughter he had espoused, was his monitor also, not to credit them, which made him still more suspicious of the Parthians. For although other people did not give heed to her, yet did he believe her as a woman of a very great wisdom. Paragraph 7. Now, while the Parthians were in consultation what was fit to be done, for they did not think it proper to make an open attempt upon a person of his character, and while they put off the determination to the next day, Herod was under great disturbance of mind, and rather inclining to believe the reports he heard about his brother and the Parthians than to give heed to what was said on the other side. He determined that when the evening came on, he would make use of it for his flight, and not make any longer delay, as if the dangers from the enemy were not yet certain. He therefore removed with armed men whom he had with him, and set his wives upon the beasts, as also his mother and sister, and her whom he was about to marry, Mariamne, the daughter of Alexander, the son of Aristobulus, with her mother, the daughter of Hyrcanus, and his youngest brother, and all their servants, and the rest of the multitude that was with him, and without the enemy's privity, pursued his way to Idumea, his home country. Nor could any enemy of his who then saw him in this case be so hard-hearted, but would have commiserated his fortune, while the women drew along their infant children, and left their own country for their friends in prison, with tears in their eyes, and sad lamentations, and in expectation of nothing but what was of a melancholy nature. End of paragraph 7. We can see here that Judah, the people of Judah, were now in a state of civil war, with some Judahites supporting the Parthians against Herod, and other Judahites supporting Herod along with the Romans. This is the state of affairs leading to the utter demise of the nation of Judah and to their utmost control by the Edomites. Paragraph 8. But for Herod himself, he raised his mind above the miserable state he was in, and was of good courage in the midst of his misfortunes. And as he passed along, he bade them every one to be of good cheer, and not to give themselves up to sorrow, because that would hinder them in their flight, which was now the only hope of that safety that they had. Accordingly, they tried to bear with patience the calamity they were under, as he exhorted them to do. Yet was he once almost going to kill himself upon the overthrow of a wagon and the danger his mother was then in of being killed. And this on two accounts, because of his great concern for her and because he was afraid lest by his delay the enemy should overtake him in the pursuit. But as he was drawing his sword and going to kill himself therewith, those that were present restrained him. Rats! They should not have done that. And being so many in number were too hard for him, and told him that he ought not to desert them and leave them a prey to their enemies, for that it was not the part of a brave man to free himself from the distresses he was in and to overlook his friends that were in the same distress also. So he was compelled to let that horrid attempt alone, partly out of shame at what they had said to him, and partly out of regard to the great number of those that would not permit him to do what he intended. So he encouraged his mother, and took all the care of her the time would allow, and proceeded on the way he proposed to go with the utmost haste, and that was to the fortress of Masada. And as he had many skirmishes with such of the Parthians, so attacked him and pursued him, he was conqueror in them all. Paragraph 9. Nor indeed was he free from the Judahites all as along as he was in his flight. For by the time he was gotten 60 furlongs out of the city and was upon the road, they fell upon him and fought hand to hand with him, whom he also put to flight and overcame, not like one that was in distress and in necessity, but like one that was excellently prepared for war, and had what he wanted in great plenty. And in this very place where he overcame the Judahites, it was that he sometime afterwards built a most excellent palace, and the city round about it, and he called it Herodium. And when he was come to Idumea, at the place called Thressa, his brother Joseph met him, and he then held a council to take advice about his affairs and what was fit to be done in his circumstances. Since he had a great multitude that followed him, besides his mercenary soldiers, and the place Masada, whither he proposed to fly, was too small to contain so great a multitude. So he sent away the greater part of his company, being above 9,000, and bade them go some one way and some another, and so save themselves in Idumea, and gave them what would buy them provisions in their journey. But he took with him those that were the least encumbered, and were most intimate with him, and came to the fortress, and placed there his wives and his followers, being 800 in number, there being in the place a sufficient quantity of corn and water and other necessities, and went directly for Petra in Arabia. But when it was day, the Parthians plundered all Jerusalem and the palace, and abstained from nothing but Hyrcanus's money, which was 300 talents. A great deal of Herod's money escaped, and principally all that the man had been so provident as to send into Idumea beforehand. Yeah, just a bank. Here's your Jewish bank in Idumea. Nor indeed did what was in the city suffice the Parthians, but they went out into the country and plundered it and demolished the city Marissa. Paragraph 10. And thus was Antigonus brought back into Judea by the king of the Parthians, and received Hyrcanus and Phasaelus for his prisoners. But he was greatly cast down because the women had escaped, whom he intended to have given the enemy, as having promised that they should have them with the money for their reward. And I must comment here, since the Parthians were the kinsmen of the Judahites, such a marriage would not be forbidden. Continuing. Okay. But being afraid that Hyrcanus, who was under the guard of the Parthians, might have his kingdom restored to him by the multitude, he cut off his ears, and thereby took care that the high priesthood should never come to him any more, because he was maimed, while the law required that this dignity should belong to none but such as had all their members entire. This proves that the Parthians were familiar with the Mosaic law. But now one cannot but here admire the fortitude of Phasaelus, who, perceiving that he was to be put to death, did not think death any terrible thing at all, but to die thus by the means of his enemy, that this be thought a most pitiable and dishonorable thing, and therefore, since he had not his hands at liberty, for the bonds he was in prevented from killing himself thereby, he dashed his head against a great stone, and thereby took away his own life, which he thought to be the best thing he could do in such a distress as he was in, and thereby put it out of the power of the Parthians, of the enemy, to bring him to any death he pleased. It is also reported that when he had made a great wound in his head, Antigonus sent physicians to cure it, and by ordering them to infuse poison into the wound, killed him. However, Phasaelus, hearing before he was quite dead by a certain woman that his brother Herod had escaped the enemy, underwent his death cheerfully, since now he left behind him one who would revenge his death and who was able to inflict punishment on his enemies. Thus ends chapter 13. Chapter 14. How Herod got away from the king of Arabia, and made haste to go into Egypt, and thence went in haste also to Rome, and how by promising a great deal of money to Antony, he obtained of the Senate and of Caesar to be made king of the Judahites, now the Judeans, because the country was in such great disarray that it was no longer in the hands of the Judahites. Paragraph 1. As for Herod, the great miseries he was in did not discourage him, but made him sharp in discovering surprising undertakings. For he went to Malchus, king of Arabia, whom he had formerly been very kind to, in order to receive somewhat by way of a requital. Now he was in more than ordinary want of it, and desired he would let him have some money, either by way of loan or as his free gift, on account of the many benefits he had received from him. For not knowing what was become of his brother, he was in haste to redeem him out of the hand of his enemies, as willing to give 300 talents for the price of his redemption. He also took with him the son of Phasaelus, who was a child of but 7 years of age, for this very reason, that he might be a hostage for the repayment of the money. But there came messengers from Malchus to meet him, by whom he was desired to be gone, for that the Parthians had laid a charge upon him not to entertain Herod. This was only a pretense which he made use of, that he might not be obliged to repay him what he owed him. And this he was further induced to do by the principal men among the Arabians, that they might cheat him of what sums they had received from his father Antipater, and which he had committed to their fidelity. He made answer that he did not intend to be troublesome to them by his coming thither, but that he desired only to discourse with them about certain affairs that were to him of the greatest importance. So the Arabians were ready to cheat Herod out of the money that their father gave them. Paragraph 2. Hereupon he resolved to go away, and did go very prudently to the road to Egypt. And then it was that he lodged in a certain temple, for he had left a great many of his followers there. On the next day he came to Rhinocolura, and there it was that he heard what had befallen his brother. Though Malchus soon repented of what he had done, and came running after Herod, yet with no manner of success, for he was gotten in a very great way off, and made haste into the road to Pelusium. And when the stationary ships that lay there hindered him from sailing to Alexandria, he went to their captains, by whose assistance, and that out of much reverence of, and great regard to him, he was conducted into the city of Alexandria, and was retained there by Cleopatra. Yet was she not able to prevail with him to stay there, because he was making haste to Rome, even though the weather was stormy, and he was informed that the affairs of Italy were very tumultuous and in a great disorder. Paragraph 3. So he set sail from thence to Pamphylia, and falling into a violent storm, he had much ado to escape to Rhodes with the loss of the ship's burden. And there it was that two of his friends, Sapinus and Ptolemaeus, met with him. And as he found that city very much damaged in the war against Cassius, though he were in necessity himself, he neglected not to do it a kindness, but did what he could to recover it to its former state. He also built there a three-decked ship, and set sail thence with his friends for Italy, and came to the port of Brundusium. And when he was come from thence to Rome, he first related to Antony what had befallen him in Judea, and how Phasaelus, his brother, was seized upon by the Parthians and put to death by them, and how Hyrcanus was detained captive by them, and how they had made Antigonus king, who had promised them a sum of money, no less than 1,000 talents, with 500 women, who were to be of the principal families and of the Judahite stock, and that he had carried off the women by night, and that by undergoing a great many hardships he had escaped the hands of his enemies, as also that his own relations were in danger of being besieged and taken, and that he had sailed through a storm and contemned all those terrible dangers in order to come as soon as possible to him who was his hope and only succor at this time. Paragraph 4, and we have to imagine that Antony admired Herod's courage. Paragraph 4, this account made Antony commiserate the change that had happened in Herod's condition, and reasoning with himself that this was a common case among those that are placed in such great dignities, and that they are liable to the mutations that come from fortune, he was very ready to give him assistance, the assistance that he desired. And this because he called to mind the friendship he had had with Antipater, because Herod offered him money to make him king, as he had formerly given it to him to make him tetrarch, and chiefly because of his hatred to Antigonus, for he took him to be a seditious person and an enemy to the Romans. Caesar was also the forwarder to raise Herod's dignity and to give him his assistance in what he

not only because of his former opposition to them, but that he had now overlooked the Romans and taken the government from the Parthians. Upon this, the Senate was irritated, and Antony informed them further that it was for their advantage in the Parthian War that Herod should be king. This seemed good to all the senators, and so they made a decree accordingly. Again, the Parthians would come into the picture more often as we read on. Paragraph 5. And this was the principal instance of Antony's affection for Herod, that he not only procured him a kingdom which he did not expect, for he did not come with an intention to ask for a kingdom for himself, which he did not suppose the Romans would grant him, who used to bestow it on someone of the royal family, but intended to desire it for his wife's brother, who was grandson by his father to Aristobulus, and to Hyrcanus by his mother. But that he procured it for him so suddenly that he obtained what he did not expect, and departed out of Italy in so few days as 7 in all. This young man, the grandson Herod afterward took care to have slain, as we shall show in its proper place. But when the Senate was dissolved, Antony and Caesar went out of the Senate house with Herod between them, and with the consuls and other magistrates before them, in order to offer sacrifices and to lay up their decrees in the capitol. Antony also feasted Herod the first day of his reign, and thus did this man receive the kingdom, having obtained it on the 184th Olympiad, when Caius Domitius Calvinus was consul the second time, and Caius Asinius Pollio the first time. End of paragraph 5, and we see now Herod is firmly ensconced, an Edomite, firmly ensconced as the ruler over all of Judea, including the Judahites. Paragraph 6. All this while Antigonus besieged those that were in Masada, who had plenty of all other necessities, but were only in want of water, insomuch that on this occasion Joseph, Herod's brother, was contriving to run away from it, with 200 of his dependents, to the Arabians. For he had heard that Malchus repented of the offenses he had been guilty of with regard to Herod. But God, by sending rain in the night time, prevented his going away, for their cisterns were thereby filled, and so he was under no necessity of running away on that account. But they were now of good courage, and the more so because the sending of that plenty of water which they had been in want of seemed a mark of divine providence. So they made a sally and fought hand to hand with Antigonus's soldiers, with some openly and some privately, and destroyed a great number of them. At the same time, Ventidius, the general of the Romans, was sent out of Syria to drive the Parthians out of it, and marched after them into Judea, on pretense indeed to succor Joseph, but in reality the whole affair was no more than a stratagem in order to get money of Antigonus. So they pitched their camp very near to Jerusalem and stripped Antigonus of a great deal of money, and then he retired himself with the greater part of the army. But that the wickedness he had been guilty of might not be found out, he left Silo there with a certain part of the soldiers, with whom also Antigonus cultivated an acquaintance, that he might cause him no disturbance, and was still in hopes of that the Parthians would come again and defend him. End of chapter 14. Chapter 15. How Herod sailed out of Italy to Judea and fought with Antigonus, and what other things happened in Judea about that time. Paragraph 1. By this time Herod had sailed out of Italy to Ptolemais, and had gotten together no small army, both of strangers and of his own countrymen, and marched through Galilee against Antigonus. Silo also and Ventidius came and assisted him, being persuaded by Dellius, who was sent by Antony to assist in bringing back Herod. Now for Ventidius, he was employed in composing the disturbances that had been made in the cities by the means of the Parthians. And for Silo, he was indeed in Judea, but corrupted by Antigonus. However, as Herod went along,

his army increased every day, and all Galilee, with some small exception, joined him. But as he was marching to those that were in Masada, for he was obliged to endeavor to save those that were in that fortress, now they were besieged because they were in his relation, they were his relations. Joppa was a hindrance to him, for it was necessary for him to take that place first, it being a city at variance with him, that no stronghold might be left in his enemies' hands behind him when he should go to Jerusalem. And when Silo made this a pretense for rising up from Jerusalem, and was thereupon pursued by the Judahites, Herod fell upon him with a small body of men, and both put the Judahites to flight and saved Silo, when he was very poorly able to defend himself. But when Herod had taken Joppa, he made haste to set free those of his family that were in Masada. Now of the people of the country, some joined him because of the friendship they had had with his father, and some because of the splendid appearance he made, and others by way of requital for the benefits they had received from both of them. But the greatest number came to him in hopes of getting somewhat from him afterward if he were once firmly settled in the kingdom. Okay, so which party is going to rule, the Democrats or the Republicans, the Judahites or the Edomites? Paragraph 2. Herod had now a strong army, and as he marched on, Antigonus laid snares and ambushes in the passes and places most proper for them. But in truth, he thereby did little or no damage to the enemy. So Herod received those of his family out of Masada and the fortress Ressa, and then went on from Jerusalem. The soldiery also that was with Silo accompanied him all along, as did many of the citizens, being afraid of his power. And as soon as he had pitched his camp on the west side of the city, the soldiers that were set to guard that part of shot their arrows and threw their darts at him. And when some sallied out in a crowd and came to fight hand to hand with the first ranks of Herod's army, he gave orders that they should in the first place make proclamation about the wall, that he came for the good of the people and for the preservation of the city, and not to bear any old grudge even at his most open enemies, but ready to forget the offenses which his greatest adversary had done him. But Antigonus, by way of reply to what Herod had caused to be proclaimed, and this before the Romans and before Silo also, said that they would not do justly if they gave the kingdom to Herod, who was no more than a private man and an Idumean, i.e. a half-Jew, but of course he was a full-blooded Edomite. So Antigonus apparently didn't know this. Whereas they ought to bestow it on one of his own, one of the royal family, as their custom was. Yeah, absolutely. For that in case they at present bear an ill will to him, and had resolved to deprive him of the kingdom, as having received it from the Parthians, yet were there many others of his family that might by their law take it, and these such as had no way offended the Romans. And being of the sacerdotal family, it would be an unworthy thing to put them by. Now while they said thus one to another, and fell into reproaching one another on both sides, Antigonus permitted his own men that were upon the wall to defend themselves, who, using their bows and showing great alacrity against their enemies, easily drove them away from the towers. Okay, so we see that the pure-blooded Judahites were still trying to maintain the kingdom. Paragraph 3. Let me actually read a footnote here. This affirmation of Antigonus, spoken in the days of Herod and in a manner to his face, seems to me of much greater authority than that pretense of his favorite and flatterer Nicolaus of Damascus, that he derived his pedigree from Judah as far backward as the Babylonian captivity. Accordingly, Josephus always esteems him an Idumean. We're talking about Herod here. Though he says his father Antipater was of the same people with the Judahites and a Judahite by birth, as indeed all such proselytes of justice as the Idumeans were in time esteemed the very same people with the Judahites. And of course, this is incorrect by the translator, this comment.
The Idumeans were no way ever friends of the Israelites and are constant enemies of ours. So the translator doesn't get it. The fact is that Herod was a 100% Idumean, so was his father. Paragraph 3. Now it was that Silo discovered that he had taken bribes, for he set a great number of his soldiers to complain aloud of the want of provisions they were in, and to require money to buy them food, and that it was fit to let them go into places proper for winter quarters, since the places near the city were a desert, by reason that Antigonus's soldiers had carried all away. So he set his army upon removing, and endeavored to march away. But Herod pressed Silo not to depart, and exhorted Silo's captains and soldiers not to desert him, when Caesar and Antony and the Senate had sent him thither, for that he would provide them plenty of all the things they wanted, and easily procure them a great abundance of what they required. After which entreaty, he immediately went into the country, and left not the least pretense to Silo for his departure, for he brought an unexpected quantity of provisions, and sent to those friends of his who inhabited about Samaria to bring down corn and wine and oil and cattle and all other provisions to Jericho, that there might be no want of a supply for the soldiers for the time to come. Antigonus was sensible of this, and sent presently over the country such as might restrain and lie in ambush for those who went out for provisions. So these men obeyed the orders of Antigonus, and got together a great number of armed men about Jericho, and sat upon the mountains, and watched those that brought the provisions. However, Herod was not idle in the meantime, for he took 10 bands of soldiers, of whom 5 were of the Romans, and 5 of the Judahites, with some mercenaries among them, and with some few horsemen, and came to Jericho. And as they found the city deserted, but that 500 of them had settled themselves on the tops of the hills with their wives and children, those who took he took and sent away. But the Romans fell upon the city and plundered it, and found the houses full of all sorts of good things. So the king left the garrison at Jericho, and came back again, and sent the Roman army to take their winter quarters in the countries that were come over to him, Judea and Galilee and Samaria. And so much did Antigonus gain of Silo for the bribes he gave him, that part of his army should be quartered at Lydda in order to please Antony. So the Romans laid their weapons aside and lived in plenty of all things. End of paragraph 3. Paragraph 4. But Herod was not pleased with lying still, but sent out his brother Joseph against Idumea with 2,000 armed footmen and 400 horsemen, while he himself came to Samaria and left his mother and his other relations there, for they were already gone out of Masada, and went into Galilee, and took certain places which were held by the garrisons of Antigonus. And he passed on to Sepphoris, as God sent a snow, while Antigonus's garrisons withdrew themselves and had great plenty of provisions. He also went thence and resolved to destroy those robbers that dwelt in the caves and did much mischief in the country. So he sent a troop of horsemen and 3 companies of armed footmen against them. They were very near to a village called Arbela, and on the 40th day after he came himself with his whole army. And as the enemy sallied out boldly upon him, the left wing of his army gave way, but he, appearing with a body of men, put those to flight who were already conquerors, and recalled his men that ran away. He also pressed upon his enemies and pursued them as far as the river Jordan, though they ran away by different roads. So he brought over to him all Galilee, excepting those that dwelt in the caves, and distributed money to every one of his soldiers, giving them 150 drachmas apiece, and much more to their captains, and sent them into winter quarters. At which time Silo came to him, and his commanders with him, because Antigonus would not give them provisions any longer, for he supplied them no more than 1 month. Nay, he had sent to all the country round about, and ordered them to carry off the provisions that were there, and retire to the mountains, that the Romans might have no provisions to live upon, and so might perish by famine.
But Herod committed the care of that matter to Pheraris, his youngest brother, and ordered him to repair Alexandrium also. Accordingly, he quickly made the soldiers abound with great plenty of provisions and rebuilt Alexandrium, which had been before desolate. Paragraph 5. About this time it was that Antony continued some time at Athens, and that Ventidius, who was now in Syria, sent for Silo and commanded him to assist Herod, in the first place to finish the present war, and then to send for their confederates for the war they were themselves engaged in. But as for Herod, he went in haste against the robbers that were in the caves, and sent Silo away to Ventidius, while he marched against them. These caves were in the mountains that were exceedingly abrupt, and in their middle were no other than precipices, with certain entrances into the caves, and those caves were encompassed with sharp rocks, and in these he did the robbers lie concealed, with all their families about them. But the king caused certain chests to be made in order to destroy them, and to be hung down, bound about with iron chains by an engine from the top of the mountain, it being not possible to get up to them by reason of the sharp ascent of the mountains, nor to creep down to them from above. Now these chests were filled with armed men, who had long hooks in their hands by which they might pull out such as resisted them, and then tumble them down and kill them by so doing. But the letting of the chest down proved to be a matter of great danger, because of the vast depth they were to be let down, although they'd had their provisions in the chests themselves. But when the chests were let down, and not one of those in the mouths of the caves durst come near them, but lay still out of fear, some of the armed men girt on their armor, and by both their hands took hold of the chain by which the chests were let down, and went into the mouths of the caves, because they fretted that such delay was made by the robbers not daring to come out of the caves. And when they were at any of those mouths, they first killed many of those that were in the mouths with their darts, and afterwards pulled those to them that resisted them with their hooks, and tumbled them down the precipices, and afterwards went into the caves and killed many more, and then went into the caves and the chests, went into the chests again and lay still there. But upon this, terror seized the rest when they heard the lamentations that were made and they desired of escaping. However, when the night came on, that put an end to the whole work, and as the king proclaimed pardon by a herald to such as delivered themselves up to him, many accepted the offer. The same method of assault was made use of the next day, and they went further and got out in baskets to fight them, and fought them at their doors, and set fire among them, and set their caves on fire, for there was a great deal of combustible matter within them. Now there was one old man who was caught within one of these caves, with seven children and a wife. These prayed to him to give them leave to go out, and yield themselves up to the enemy. But he stood at the cave's mouth, and always slew that child of his who went out, till he had destroyed them every one. And after that he slew his wife, and cast their dead bodies down the precipice, and himself after them, and so underwent the death rather than slavery. But before he did this, he greatly reproached Herod with the meanness of his family, although he was then king. Herod also saw what he was doing, and stretched out his hand and offered him all manner of security for his life, by which means all these caves were at length subdued entirely. Paragraph 6. And when the king had set Ptolemy over these parts of the country as his general, he went to Samaria with 600 horsemen and 3,000 armed footmen, as intending to fight Antigonus. But still this command of the army did not succeed well with Ptolemy. But those that had been troublesome to Galilee before attacked him, and when they had done this, they fled along among the lakes and places almost inaccessible, laying waste and plundering whatever they could come at in those places. But Herod soon returned and punished them for what they had done, for some of those rebels he slew, and others of them who had fled into the strongholds he besieged, and both slew them and demolished their strongholds.
And when he had thus put an end to their rebellion, he laid a fine upon the cities of 100 talents. Paragraph 7. In the meantime, Pacorus was fallen in battle, and the Parthians were defeated, when Ventidius sent Machaerus to the assistance of Herod, with 2 legions and 1,000 horsemen, while Antony encouraged him to make haste. But Machaerus, at the instigation of Antigonus, without the approbation of Herod, as being corrupted by money, went about to take a view of the affairs. But Antigonus, suspecting this intention of his coming, did not admit him into the city, but kept him at a distance, with throwing stones at him, and plainly showed what he himself meant. But when Machaerus was sensible that Herod had given him good advice, and that he had made a mistake himself in not hearkening to that advice, he retired to the city Emmaus. And what the Judahites he met with, he slew, and whether they were enemies or friends, out of the rage he was in at what hardships he had undergone. The king was provoked at this conduct of his, and went to Samaria, and resolved to go to Antony about these affairs, and inform him that he stood in no need of such helpers, who did him more mischief than he did his enemies, and that he was able himself to beat Antigonus. But Machaerus followed him, and desired that he would not go to Antony, or if he was resolved to go, that he would join his brother Joseph with them, and let them fight against Antigonus. So he was reconciled to Machaerus upon his earnest entreaties. Accordingly, he left Joseph there with his army, but charged him to run no hazards, nor to quarrel with Machaerus. End of paragraph 7. So Machaerus was fearful that Antony would be upset with his behavior and made his peace with Herod. Paragraph 8. But for his own part, he made haste to Antony, who was then at the siege of Samosata, a place upon Euphrates, with his troops, both horsemen and footmen, to be auxiliaries to him. And when he came to Antioch, and met there a great number of men gotten together that were very desirous to go to Antony, but durst not venture to go out of fear because of the barbarians fell upon the road, and slew many, so he encouraged them and became their conductor upon the road. Now when they were within 2 days' march of Samosata, the barbarians had laid an ambush there to disturb those that came to Antony, and where the woods made the passes narrow, as they led to the plains, there they laid not a few of their horsemen, who were to lie still until the passengers were gone by into the wide place. Now as soon as the first ranks were gone by, for Herod brought on the rear, those that lay in ambush, who were about 500, fell upon them on the sudden, and when they had put the foremost into flight, the king came riding hard with the forces that were about him, and immediately drove back the enemy, by which means he made the minds of his own men courageous, and emboldened them to go on, insomuch that those who ran away before now returned back, and the barbarians were slain on all sides. The king also went on killing them, and recovered all the baggage, among which were a great number of beasts of burden, and of slaves, and proceeded on his march. And whereas there were a great number of those in the woods that attacked them, and were near the passage that led into the plain, he made a sally upon these also with a strong body of men, and put them to flight, and slew many of them, and thereby rendered the way safe for those that came after, and these called Herod their savior and protector. End of paragraph 8. So we see Herod getting rid of as many Judahites as possible to secure his throne. Paragraph 9. And when he was near to Samosata, Antony sent out his army in all their proper habiliments to meet him, in order to pay Herod this respect, and because of the assistance he had given him. For he had heard what attacks the barbarians had made upon him in Judea. He was also very glad to see him there, as having been made acquainted with the great actions he had performed upon the road. So he entertained him very kindly, and could not but admire his courage. Antony also embraced him as soon as he saw him, and saluted him after a most affectionate manner,
and gave him the upper hand, as having himself lately made him a king. And in a little time Antiochus delivered up the fortress, and on that account this war was at an end. Then Antony committed the rest to Sosius, and gave him orders to assist Herod, and went himself to Egypt. Accordingly, Sosius sent two legions before into Judea to the assistance of Herod, and he followed himself with the body of the army. Paragraph 10. Now Joseph was already slain in Judea in the manner following. He forgot what charge his brother Herod had given him when he went to Antony, and when he had pitched his camp among the mountains, for Machaerus had lent him 5 regiments, with these he went hastily to Jericho in order to reap the corn thereto belonging. And as the Roman regiments were but newly raised and were unskillful in war, for they were in great part collected out of Syria, he was attacked by the enemy and caught in those places of difficulty and was himself slain, as he was fighting bravely, and with the whole army was lost, for there were 6 regiments slain. So when Antigonus got possession of the dead bodies, he cut off Joseph's head, although Pheraris, his brother, would have redeemed it at the price of 50 talents. After which defeat, the Galileans revolted from their commanders and took those of Herod's party and drowned them in the lake, and a great part of Judea was become seditious. But Machaerus fortified the place Gitta in Samaria. Paragraph 11. At this time messengers came to Herod and informed him of what had been done, and when he was to come to Daphne by Antioch, they told him of ill fortune that had befallen his younger brother, which he yet expected from certain visions that appeared to him in his dreams, which clearly foreshowed his brother's death. So he hastened his march, and when he came to Mount Libanus, he received about 800 men of that place, having already with him 1 Roman legion, and with these he came to Ptolemais. He also marched thence by night with his army and proceeded along Galilee. Here it was that the enemy met him and fought him and were beaten and shut up in the same place of strength whence they had sallied out the day before. So he attacked the place in the morning, but by reason of a great storm that was then very violent, he was able to do nothing, but drew off his army into the neighboring villages. Yet as soon as the other legion that Antony sent him was come to his assistance, those that were in garrison in the place were afraid and deserted it in the night time. Then did the king march hastily to Jericho, intending to avenge himself on the enemy for the slaughter of his brother. And when he had pitched his tents, he made a feast for the principal commanders. And after this collation was over, and he had dismissed his guests, he retired to his own chamber. And here may one see what kindness God had for the king, for the upper part of the house fell down when nobody was in it, and so killed none, insomuch that all the people believed that Herod was beloved of God, since he had escaped such a great and surprising danger. Paragraph 12. But the next day 6,000 of the enemy came down from the tops of the mountains to fight the Romans, which greatly terrified them. And the soldiers that were in light armor came near and pelted the king's guards that were come out of the dark with darts and stones, and one of them hit him on the side with a dart. Antigonus also sent a commander against Samaria, whose name was Pappus, with some forces, being desirous to show the enemy how potent he was, and that he had men to spare in his war with them. He sat down to oppose Machaerus. But Herod, when he had taken 5 cities, took such as were left in them, being about 2,000, and slew them, and burnt the cities themselves, and then returned to go against Pappus, who was encamped at a village called Issanus. And there ran into him many out of Jericho and Judea, near to which places he was. And the enemy fell upon his men, so stout were they at this time, and joined battle with them. But he beat them in the fight, and in order to be revenged on them for the slaughter of his brother, he pursued them sharply and killed them as they ran away. And as the houses were full of armed men, and many of them ran as far as the tops of the houses, he got them under his power and pulled down the roofs of the houses and saw the lower rooms,
a heap. So he threw stones down upon them as they piled up one on another, and they thereby killed them. Nor was there a more frightful spectacle in all the war than this, where beyond the walls an immense multitude of dead men lay heaped one upon the other. This action it was which chiefly broke the spirits of the enemy, who expected now what would come, for there appeared a mighty number of people that came from places far distant that were now about the village, but then ran away. And had it not been for the depth of winter which then restrained them, the king's army had presently gone to Jerusalem, as being very courageous at this good success, and the whole work had been done immediately, for Antigonus was already looking about how he might fly away and leave the city. Paragraph 13. At this time the king gave orders that the soldiers should go to supper, for it was late at night, while he went into a chamber to use the bath, for he was very weary. And here it was that he was in the greatest danger, which yet by God's providence he escaped. For as he was naked, and had but one servant that followed him to be with him while he was bathing in an inner room, certain of the enemy who were in their armor and fled thither out of fear were then in the place. And as he was bathing, the first time came out with his naked sword drawn, and went at the doors after them, a second and a third armed in like manner, and were under such a consternation that they did no hurt to the king, and thought themselves to have come off very well in suffering no harm themselves in their getting out of the house. However, on the next day he cut off the head of Pappus, for he was already slain, and sent it to Pheroras, as a punishment of what their brother had suffered by his means, for he was the man that slew him with his own hand. Paragraph 14. When the rigor of winter was over, Herod removed his army and came near to Jerusalem and pitched his camp hard by the city. Now this was the third year since he had been made king at Rome. And as he removed his camp and came near that part of the wall where it could be most easily assaulted, he pitched that camp before the temple, intending to make his attacks in the same manner as did Pompey. So he encompassed the place with three bulwarks, and erected towers, and employed a great many hands about the work, and cut down the trees that were round about the city. And when he had appointed proper persons to oversee the works, even while the army lay before the city, he himself went to Samaria to complete his marriage, and to take to wife the daughter of Alexander, the son of Aristobulus, for he had betrothed her already, as I have before related. End of chapter 15. Now chapter 16. How Herod, when he had married Mariamne, took Jerusalem with the assistance of Sosius by force, and how the government of the Asmoneans was put an end to, the Asmoneans being the royal house of Judah. Paragraph 1. After the wedding was over, came Sosius through Phoenicia, having sent out his army before him over the Midland parts. He also, who was their commander, came himself, with a great number of horsemen and footmen. The king also came himself from Samaria, and brought with him no small army, besides that which was there before, for they were about 30,000. And they all met together at the walls of Jerusalem, and encamped at the north wall of the city, being now an army of 11 legions, armed men on foot, and 6,000 horsemen, with their auxiliaries out of Syria. The generals were two, Sosius, sent by Antony to assist Herod, and Herod on his own account, in order to take the government from Antigonus, who was declared an enemy to Rome, and that he himself be king, according to the decree of the Senate. Paragraph 2. Now the Judahites that were enclosed within the walls of the city fought against Herod with great alacrity and zeal, for the whole nation was gathered together. They also gave out many prophecies about the temple, and many things agreeable to the people, as if God would deliver them out of the danger they were in. They had also carried off what was out of the city, and they might not leave anything to afford sustenance either for man or for beasts. And by private robberies they made the want of necessities greater.
When Herod understood this, he opposed ambushes in the fittest places against their private robberies, and he sent legions of armed men to bring in provisions, and that from remote places, so that in a little time they had great plenty of provisions. Now the three bulwarks were easily erected, because so many hands were continually at work upon it, for it was summertime, and there was nothing to hinder them in raising their works, neither from the air nor from the workmen. So they brought their engines to bear, and shook the walls of the city, and tried all manner of ways to get in. Yet did not these within discover any fear. But they also contrived not a few engines to oppose their engines withal. They also sallied out, and burnt not only those engines that were not yet perfected, but those that were. And when they came hand to hand, their attempts were not less bold than those of the Romans, though they were behind them in skill. They also erected new works when the former were ruined, and making mines underground, they met each other and fought there. And making use of brutish courage rather than of prudent valor, they persisted in this war to the very last. And this they did while a mighty army lay round about them, and while they were distressed by famine and the want of necessaries, for this happened to be a Sabbatic year. Again, we see that the Judahites fought valiantly to retain the kingdom. The first that scaled the walls were 20 chosen men. Next were Sosius's centurions, for the first wall was taken in 40 days, and the second in 15 more, when some of the cloisters that were about the temple were burnt, which Herod gave out to have been burnt by Antigonus, in order to expose him to the hatred of the Judahites. And when the outer court of the temple and the lower city were taken, the Judahites fled into the inner court of the temple and into the upper city. But now, fearing lest the Romans should hinder them from offering their daily sacrifices to God, they sent an embassage and desired that they would only permit them to bring in beasts for sacrifices, which Herod granted, hoping they were going to yield. But when he saw that they did nothing of what he supposed, but bitterly opposed him, in order to preserve the kingdom to Antigonus, he made an assault upon the city and took it by storm. And now all parts were full of those that were slain by the rage of the Romans at the long duration of the siege, and by the zeal of the Judahites that were on Herod's side, who were not willing to leave one of their adversaries alive. So they were murdered continually in the narrow streets and in the houses by crowds, and as they were flying into the temple for shelter, and there was no pity taken for either infants or the aged, nor did they spare so much as the weaker sex. Nay, although the king sent about and besought them to spare the people, yet nobody restrained their hands from slaughter. But as if they were a company of madmen, they fell upon persons of all ages without distinction, and then Antigonus, without regard to either his past or present circumstances, came down from the citadel and fell down at the feet of Sosius, who took no pity on him in the change of his fortune, but insulted him beyond measure and called him Antigone, i.e. a woman and not a man. Yet did he not treat him as if he were a woman, but letting him go at liberty, but put him into bonds and kept him in close custody. End of paragraph 2. So we see the civil war among the Judahites, precipitated by Herod and the Romans, was vicious on both sides, kind of similar to our American Civil War. Paragraph 3. And now Herod, having overcome his enemies, his care was to govern those foreigners who had been his assistants. For the crowd of strangers rushed to see the temple and the sacred things in the temple. But the king, thinking a victory to be a more severe affliction than a defeat, if any of those things which it was not lawful to see should be seen by them, used entreaties and threatenings, and even sometimes force itself to restrain them. So who would these strangers be? Obviously Edomites. Because only Edomites would have any desire to see what was in the temple, because they had been lusting after the possession of the temple since the days of Esau and Jacob. He also prohibited the ravage
that was made in the city, and many times asked Sosius whether the Romans would empty the city both of money and men and leave him king of a desert, and told him that he esteemed dominion over the whole habitable earth as by no means an equivalent satisfaction for such a murder of his citizens. And when he said that this plunder was justly to be permitted, the soldiers for the siege they had undergone, he replied that he would give everyone his reward out of his own money. And by this means he redeemed what remained of the city from destruction. And he performed what he had promised him, for he gave a noble present to every soldier and a proportionable present to their commander, but a most royal present to Sosius himself, till they all went away full of money. End of paragraph 3. So we see that even Herod himself, realizing that the slaughter was becoming so great that he had to put a stop to it, lest he have no kingdom to rule over. Paragraph 4. This destruction befell the city of Jerusalem when Marcus Agrippa and Caninius Gallus were consuls at Rome on the 185th Olympiad, on the 3rd month, on the solemnity of the fast, as if a periodical revolution of calamities had returned since that which befell the Judahites under Pompey. For the Judahites were taken by him in the same day, and this was after 27 years' time. So when Sosius had dedicated a crown of gold to God, he marched away from Jerusalem and carried Antigonus with him in bonds to Antony. But Herod was afraid lest Antigonus should be kept in prison only by Antony, and that when he was carried to Rome by him, he might get his cause to be heard by the Senate, and might demonstrate, as he was himself of the royal blood, and Herod but a private man, and an Edomite, of course, that therefore it belonged to his sons, however, to have the kingdom, on account of the family they were of, in case he had himself offended the Romans by what he had done. Out of Herod's fear of this, it was that he, by giving Antony a great deal of money, endeavored to persuade him to have Antigonus slain, which, if it were once done, he should be free from that fear. And thus did the government of the Asmoneans cease 126 years after it was first set up. This family was a splendid and illustrious one, both on account of the nobility of their stock and of the dignity of the high priesthood, as also for the glorious actions of their ancestors had performed for our nation. But these men lost the government by their dissensions one with another, and it came to Herod, the son of Antipater, who was of no more than a vulgar family, namely an Edomite, and of no eminent extraction, but one that was subject to other kings. And this is what history tells us was the end of the Asmonean family. End of book 14. Continuing now with book 15, containing the interval of 18 years, from the death of Antigonus to the finishing of the temple by Herod. Chapter 1. Concerning Pollio and Sameas, Herod slays the principal of Antigonus's friends and spoils the city of its wealth. Antony beheads Antigonus. Paragraph 1. How Sosius and Herod took Jerusalem by force, and besides that, how they took Antigonus captive, has been related by us in the foregoing book. We will now proceed in the narration. And since Herod had now the government of all Judea put in his hands, he promoted such of the private men of the city as had been of his party, but never left off avenging and punishing every day those who had chosen to be of the party of his enemies. But Pollio, the Pharisee, and Sameas, a disciple of his, were honored by him above all the rest. For when Jerusalem was besieged, they advised the citizens to receive Herod, for which advice they were well requited. But this Pollio, at the time when Herod was once upon his trial of life and death, foretold in a way of reproach to Hyrcanus and to other judges how this Herod, whom they suffered now to escape,
would afterward inflict punishment on them all, which had its completion in time, while God fulfilled the words he had spoken. End of paragraph 1. So we see now that the Herodians now are in full power, and Herod was killing his enemies among the Judahites and engaging friends of among the Judahites with bribes. Paragraph 2. At this time, Herod, now he had got Jerusalem under his power, carried off all the royal ornaments and spoiled the wealthy men of what they had gotten. And when by these means he heaped together a great quantity of silver and gold, he gave it all to Antony and his friends that were about him. He also slew 45 of the principal men of Antigonus's party and set guards at the gates of the city that nothing might be carried out together with their dead bodies. Here must interject, this would be like a civil war in America today with the Democrats killing off the Republicans. They also searched the dead, and whatever was found, either of silver or gold or other treasure, it was carried to the king. Nor was there any end of the miseries he brought upon them, and this distress was in part occasioned by the covetousness of the prince regent, who was still in want of more, and in part by the sabbatic year, which was still going on, and forced the country to lie still uncultivated, since we are forbidden to sow the land in that year. Now when Antony had received Antigonus as his captive, he determined to keep him against his triumph. But when he heard the nation who grew seditious, and that out of their hatred to Herod they continued to bear good will to Antigonus, he resolved to behead him at Antioch, for otherwise the Judahites could in no way be brought to quiet. And Strabo attests to what I have said when he thus speaks, quote, Antony ordered Antigonus the Judahite to be brought to Antioch, and there to be beheaded. And this Antony seems to me to have been the very first man who beheaded a king, as supposing he could no other way bend the minds of the Judahites so as to receive Herod, whom he had made king in his stead. For by no torments could they be forced to call him king, so great a fondness they had for their former king. So he thought this the dishonorable death would diminish the value they had for Antigonus's memory, and at the same time would diminish the hatred they bear to Herod. Unquote. Thus for Strabo. End of chapter 1. Chapter 2. How Hyrcanus was set at liberty by the Parthians and returned to Herod, and what Alexandra did when she heard that Ananelus was made high priest. Paragraph 1. Now after Herod was in possession of the kingdom, Hyrcanus the high priest, who was then a captive among the Parthians, came to him again, and was set free from his captivity in the manner following. Barzaphanrus and Pascorus, the generals of the Parthians, took Hyrcanus, who was first made high priest and afterwards king, and Herod's brother, Phasaelus, captives, and were carrying them away into Parthia. Phasaelus indeed could not bear the reproach of being in bonds, and thinking that death with glory was better than any life whatsoever, he became his own executioner, as I have formerly related. Paragraph 2. But when Hyrcanus was brought into Parthia, the king of the Phraates treated him after a very gentle manner, as having already learned of what an illustrious family he was, on which account he set him free from his bonds and gave him a habitation at Babylon, where there were Judahites in great numbers. These Judahites honored Hyrcanus as their high priest and king, as did all the Judahite nation that dwelt as far as Euphrates, which respect was very much to his satisfaction. Again, I have to stress that the Parthians were the kinsmen of the Judahites. But when he was informed that Herod had received the kingdom, new hopes came upon him, as having been himself still of a kind disposition towards him. And expecting that Herod would bear in mind what favor he had received from him, and when he was upon his trial, and when he was in danger that a capital sentence would be pronounced against him, he delivered him, that is Herod, from that danger and from all punishment.
Accordingly, he talked of that matter with the Judahites that came often to him with great affection. But they endeavored to retain him among them, and desired that he would stay with them, putting him in mind of the kind offices and honors they did him, and that those honors they paid him were not at all inferior to what they could pay to either their high priests or their kings. And what was a greater motive to determine him, they said, was this, that he could not have those dignities in Judea, because that the mane of his body which had been inflicted on him by Antigonus, and that kings do not use to requite men for these kindnesses which they receive when they were private persons, the height of their fortune making usually no small changes in them. End of paragraph 2. Now, although they suggested these arguments to him for his own advantage, yet did Hyrcanus still desire to depart. Herod also wrote to him and persuaded him to desire of Phraates and the Judahites that were there that they should not grudge him the royal authority, which he should have jointly with himself, for that now he was the proper time for himself to make amends for the favors he had received from him, as having been brought up by him and saved by him also, as well as for Hyrcanus to receive it. And as he wrote thus to Hyrcanus, so did he send also Saramallas, his ambassador to Phraates, and many presents with him, and desired him in the most obliging way that he would be no hindrance to his gratitude towards his benefactor. But this zeal of Herod did not flow from that principle, but because he had been made governor of that country without having any just claim to it. He was afraid, and that upon reasons good enough, of a change in his condition, and so made what haste he could to get Hyrcanus into his power, or indeed to put him quite out of the way, which last thing he effected afterwards. So Herod's kind words were nothing but a lure to kill Hyrcanus. Paragraph 4. Accordingly, when Hyrcanus came full of assurance by the permission of the king of Parthia, and at the expense of the Judahites who supplied him with money, Herod received him with all possible respect, and gave him the upper place at public meetings, and set him above all the rest at feasts, and thereby deceived him. He called him his father, and endeavored by all the ways possible that he might have no suspicion of any treacherous design against him. He also did other things in order to secure his government, which yet occasioned a sedition in his own family. For being cautious how he made any illustrious person the high priest of God, he sent for an obscure priest out of Babylon, whose name was Enenelus, and bestowed the high priesthood upon him. End of paragraph 4. Now, this is a total violation of the law of Israel, of the Mosaic law, to set a non-Israelite up as high priest. But we know, of course, that Herod was an Edomite, not an Israelite, and he wanted to disempower the Judahites by any means possible, and that's what he did. Paragraph 5. However, Alexandra, the daughter of Hyrcanus, and wife of Alexander, the son of Aristobulus the king, who had also brought Alexander 2 children, could not bear this indignity. Now this son was one of the greatest comeliness, and was called Aristobulus, and the daughter Mariamne was married to Herod, and eminent for her beauty also. This Alexander was much disturbed, and took this indignity offered to her son exceedingly ill, that while he was alive anyone else should be sent to have the dignity of the high priesthood conferred upon him. Accordingly, she wrote to Cleopatra, a musician assisting her in taking care to have her letters carried, to desire her intercession with Antony in order to gain the high priesthood for her son. Paragraph 6. But as Antony was slow in granting this request, his friend Dellius came into Judea upon some affairs. And when he saw Aristobulus, he stood in admiration of the tallness and handsomeness of the child, and no less at Mariamne, the king's wife, and was open in his commendations of Alexandra as the mother of most beautiful children. And when she came to discourse with him, with them both, and to send them to Antony, for that when he saw them, he would deny nothing that she would ask. Accordingly,
Alexander was elevated with these words of his and sent the pictures to Antony. Delius also talked extravagantly and said that these children seemed not derived from men, but from some god or other. They were, of course, Arian Judahites. His design in doing so was to entice Antony into lewd pleasures with them, who was ashamed to send for the damsel as being the wife of Herod, and avoided it because of the reproaches he should have come from Cleopatra on that account. But he sent in the most decent manner he could for the young man, but added this withal, unless he thought it hard upon him to do so. When this letter was brought to Herod, he did not think it safe for him to send one so handsome as was Aristobulus in the prime of his life, for he was 16 years of age and of so noble a family, and particularly not to Antony, the principal man among the Romans, and one that would abuse him in his amours, and besides, one that openly indulged himself in such pleasures as his power allowed him without control. Are we to assume that Mark Antony was a homosexual? He therefore wrote back to him that if this boy should only go out of the country, all would be in a state of war and uproar, because the Judahites were in hopes of a change in the government and to have another king over them. Yes, besides Herod. Paragraph 7. When Herod had thus excused himself to Antony, he resolved that he would not entirely permit the child of Alexander to be treated dishonorably. But his wife Mariamne lay vehemently at him to restore the high priesthood to her brother, and he judged it was for his advantage to do so, because if once he had that dignity, he could not go out of the country. So he called all his friends together and told them that Alexander privately conspired against his royal authority and endeavored by the means of Cleopatra so to bring it about that he might be deprived of the government, and that by Antony's means his youth might have the management of public affairs in his stead, and that this procedure of hers was unjust, since she would at the same time deprive her daughter of the dignity she now had, and would bring disturbances upon the kingdom, for which he had taken a great deal of pains, and gotten with extraordinary hazards, that yet, while he well remembered her wicked practices, he would not leave off doing what was right himself, but would even now give the youth the high priesthood, and that he formerly set up Anenelus, because Aristobulus was then so very young a child. Now when he had said this, not at random, but as he thought with the best discretion he had, in order to deceive the women and those friends whom he had taken to consult withal, Alexandra, out of the great joy she had at this unexpected promise, and out of fear from the suspicions she lay under, fell a-weeping, and made the following apology for herself, and said that as to the high priesthood, she was very much concerned for the disgrace her son was under, and so did her utmost endeavors to procure it for him, but that as to the kingdom she had made no attempts, and that if were offered her for her son, she would not accept it, and that now she would be satisfied with her son's dignity, while he himself held the civil government, and she had thereby the security to all the remainder of her family, that she was now overcome by his benefits, and thankfully accepted of this honor shown to him, to her, her son, and that she would hereafter be entirely obedient, and she desired him to excuse her, if the nobility of her family, and that the freedom of acting which she sought that allowed her, had made her act too precipitously and imprudently in this manner. So when they had spoken thus to one another, they came to an agreement, and all suspicions, so far as appeared, were vanished away. End of chapter 2. Now chapter 3, with the heading, How Herod, upon his making Aristobulus high priest, took care that he should be murdered in a little time, and what apology he made to Antony about Aristobulus, as also concerning Joseph and Mariamne. Paragraph 1. So King Herod immediately took the high priesthood away from Anenelus, who, as we said before, was not of this country, but one of those Judahites that had been carried captive beyond Euphrates. For there were not a few of 10,000 of these people that had been carried captives and dwelt about Babylonia, whence Anenelus came. He was one of the stock of the high priests, according to Josephus here. But there's a footnote here,
When Josephus says here that this Anenelus was of the stock of the high priests, it contradicts what he had been just telling us, that he was a priest of an obscure family or character, chapter 2, section 4. So we'll have to leave this as a disputed matter. Anyway, and let me restart the sentence over. He was one of the stock of the high priests and had been of old a particular friend.

was the third who took the high priest office away from Anenelus and gave it to this young man Aristobulus in his stead. Paragraph 2. Now Herod seemed to have healed the divisions in his family, and yet he was not without suspicion, as is frequently the case of people seeming to be reconciled to one another, but thought that as Alexander had already made attempts attending to innovations, so did he fear that she would go on therein if she found a fit opportunity for so doing. So he gave a command that she should dwell in the palace and meddle with no public affairs. Her guards also were so careful that nothing she did in private life every day was concealed. All these hardships put her out of patience by little and little, and she began to hate Herod. For as she had the pride of a woman to the utmost degree, she had great indignation at this suspicious guard that was about her, as desirous rather to undergo anything that could befall her than to be deprived of her liberty of speech, and under the notion of an honorary guard to live in a state of slavery and terror. She therefore sent to Cleopatra and made a long complaint of the circumstances she was in, and entreated her to do her the utmost for her assistance. Cleopatra hereupon advised her to take her son with her and come away immediately to her and into Egypt. This advice pleased her, and she had this contrivance for getting away. She got two coffins made, as if they were to carry away two dead bodies, and put herself into one and her son into the other, and gave orders to such of her servants as knew of her intentions to carry them away in the night time. Now their road was to be thence to the seaside, and there was a ship ready to carry them into Egypt. Now Aesop, one of her servants, happened to fall upon Sabion, one of her friends, and spake of this matter to him, as thinking he had known of it before. When Sabion knew this, who had formerly been an enemy of Herod, it had been esteemed one of those that laid snares for and gave poison to his father Antipater, he expected that this discovery would change Herod's hatred into kindness. Loose lips sink ships. So he told the king of this private stratagem of Alexandra, whereupon he suffered her to proceed to the execution of her project and caught her in the very fact. But still he passed by her offense, and though he had a great mind to do it, he durst not inflict anything that was severe upon her, for he knew that Cleopatra would not bear that she should have her accused on account of her hatred to him, but made a show as if it were rather the generosity of his soul and his great moderation that made him forgive them. However, he fully proposed to himself to put this young man out of the way by means, one means or another. But the thought that he might in all probability be better concealed in doing it if he did it not presently nor immediately after what had lately happened. Paragraph 3. And now, upon the approach of the Feast of Tabernacles, which is a festival very much to observed among us, he let those days pass over, and both he and the rest of the people were then very merry. Yet did the envy which at this time arise in him cause him to make haste to do what he was about, and provoke him to it. For when this youth, Aristobulus, who was now in the 17th year of his age, went up to the altar according to the law, to offer the sacrifices, and this with the ornaments of his high priesthood. And when he performed the sacred offices, he seemed to be exceedingly comely and taller than men usually were at that age, and to exhibit in his countenance a great deal of that high family he was sprung from. A warm zeal and affection towards him appeared among the people, and the memory of the actions of his grandfather Aristobulus was fresh in their minds. And their affections got so far the mastery of them that they could not forbear to show their inclinations to him. They at once rejoiced and were confounded, and mingled with good wishes their joy, acclamations which they made to him, till the goodwill of the multitude was made too evident, and they more rashly proclaimed the happiness that they had received from his family than was fit under a monarchy to have done. Upon all this, Herod resolved to complete what he had.

had intended against this young man. When therefore the festival was over, and he was feasting at Jericho with Alexandra, who entertained him there, he was then very pleasant with the young man, and drew him into a lonely place, and at the same time played with him in a juvenile, ludicrous manner. Now the nature of that place was hotter than ordinary, so they went out into a body of, and of a sudden, and vain madness. And this, as they stood by the fish ponds, of which there were large ones about the house, they went to cool themselves by bathing, because it was in the midst of a hot day. At first they were only spectators of Herod's servants and acquaintances as they were swimming. But after a while the young man, at the instigation of Herod, went into the water among them, while such of Herod's acquaintances as he appointed to do it, dipped him as he was swimming, and plunged him under water in the dark of the evening, as if it had been done in sport only. Nor did they desist till he was entirely suffocated. And thus was Aristobulus murdered, being not 18 years old, and having kept the high priesthood 1 year only, which high priesthood Anenelus now recovered again. End of chapter 3, or paragraph 3. This is Pastor Eli James of Eurofolk Radio with part 4 of our reading of the Herodians versus the Judahites as written down by Josephus in his Antiquities of Judah. We left off last time in book 15, chapter 3, paragraph 3, in which Herod drowns Aristobulus, who was a true Judahite, and who was at that point high priest of Judah. And with Herod drowning him, he set Anenelus back into the high priesthood. Anenelus being an appointee, not a Judahite worthy of the honor. So let's now pick it up in paragraph 4. When this sad accident was told the women, their joy was soon changed into lamentation at the sight of the dead body that lay before them, and their sorrow was immoderate. The city also, that, namely Jerusalem, upon the spreading of this news, was in very great grief, every family looking on this calamity as if it had not belonged to another, but that one of themselves was slain. But Alexandra was more deeply affected upon her knowledge that he had been destroyed on purpose. Her sorrow was greater than that of the others by her knowing how the murder was committed, but she was under the necessity of bearing up under it out of her prospect of a greater mischief that might otherwise follow. And she sometimes came to an inclination to destroy herself with her own hand, but still she restrained herself in hopes she might live long enough to revenge the unjust murder thus privately committed. Nay, she further resolved to endeavor to live longer and to give no occasion to think she suspected that her son was slain on purpose, and supposed that she might thereby be in a capacity of revenging it at a proper opportunity. This she did restrain herself, that she might not be noted for entertaining any such suspicion. However, Herod endeavored that he, none abroad, should believe that the child's death was caused by any design of his, and for this purpose he did not only use the ordinary signs of sorrow, but fell into tears also, and exhibited a real confusion of soul, and perhaps his affections were overcome on this occasion. When he saw the child's countenance so young and so beautiful, although his death was supposed to tend to his own security, so far at least this grief served as to make some apology for him, and as for his funeral, that he took care should be very magnificent, by making great preparation for a sepulchre to lay his body in, and providing a great quantity of spices, and burying many ornaments together with him, till the very women, who were in such deep sorrow, were astonished at it,
and received in this way some consolation. End of paragraph 4. Paragraph 5. However, no such things could overcome Alexander's grief, but the remembrance of this miserable case made her sorrow both deep and obstinate. Accordingly, she wrote an account of this treacherous scene to Cleopatra, and how her son was murdered. But Cleopatra, as she had formerly been desirous to give her what satisfaction she could, and commiserating Alexander's misfortune, made the case her own, and would not let Antony be quiet, but excited him to punish the child's murder. For that it was an unworthy thing that Herod, who had by him been made king of the kingdom, that no way belonged to him, should be guilty of such horrid crimes against those that were of the royal blood in reality. Antony was persuaded by these arguments, and when he came to Laodicea, he sent and commanded Herod to come and make his defense as to what he had done to Aristobulus, for that such a treacherous design was not well done, if he had any hand in it. Herod was now in fear, both of the accusation and of Cleopatra's ill will to him, which was such that she was ever endeavoring to make Antony hate him. He therefore determined to obey his summons, for he had no possible way to avoid it. So he left his uncle Joseph procurator for his government and for the public affairs, and gave him a private charge that if Antony should kill him, he also should kill Mariamne immediately, for that he had a tender affection for this his wife, and was afraid of the injury that should be offered him if, after his death, she, for her beauty, should be engaged to some other man. But this intimation was nothing but this at the bottom, that Antony had fallen in love with her when he formerly heard somewhat of her beauty. So when Herod had given Joseph this charge, and had indeed no sure hope of escaping with his life, he went away to Antony. Paragraph 6. But as Joseph was administering the public affairs of the kingdom, and for that reason was very frequently with Mariamne, both because his business required it, and because of the respects he ought to pay her, the queen, he frequently let himself into discourse about Herod's kindness and great affection towards her. And when the women, especially Alexandra, used to turn his discourses into feminine raillery, Joseph was soon over desirous to demonstrate the king's inclinations, that he proceeded so far as to mention the charge he had received, and thence drew his demonstration that Herod was not able to live without her, and if he should come to any ill end, he could not endure a separation from her even after he was dead. Thus spake Joseph. But the women, as was natural, did not take this to be an instance of Herod's strong affection for them, but of his severe usage of them, and that they could not escape destruction nor a tyrannical death, even when he was dead himself. And this saying of Joseph was a foundation for the women's severe suspicions about him afterwards. Paragraph 7. At this time a report went about the city of Jerusalem among Herod's enemies that Antony had tortured Herod and put him to death. This report, as is natural, disturbed those that were about the palace, but chiefly the women, upon which Alexandra endeavored to persuade Joseph to go out of this place and fly away with them to the ensigns of the Roman legions, which then lay encamped about the city, as a guard to the kingdom, under the command of Julius, for that by this means, if any disturbance should happen about the palace, they should be in greater security, as having the Romans favorable to them, and that besides they hoped to obtain the highest authority, if Antony did but once see Mariamne, by whose means they should recover the kingdom, and want nothing which was reasonable for them to hope for, because of their royal extraction. Paragraph 8. But they that were in the midst of these deliberations, letters were brought from Herod about all his affairs, and proved contrary to the report, and of what they before expected.
for when he was come to Antony, he soon recovered his interest with him by the presents he made him, which he had brought with him from Jerusalem. The perfect example of Jewish bribery of heads of state. And he soon induced him, upon his discoursing with him, to leave off his indignation at him, so that Cleopatra's persuasions had less force than the arguments and presents he brought to regain his friendship. For Antony said that it was not good to require an account of a king as to the affairs of his government, for at this rate he could be no king at all, but that those who had given him that authority ought to permit him to make use of it. He also said the same things to Cleopatra, that it would be best for her not busily to meddle with the acts of the king's government. Herod wrote an account of these things, and enlarged upon the other honors which he had received from Antony, how he sat by him at his hearing causes, and took his diet with him every day, and that he enjoyed those favors from him, notwithstanding the reproaches that Cleopatra so severely laid against him, who, having a great desire of his country, and earnestly entreating Antony that the kingdom might be given to her, labored with her utmost diligence to have him out of the way, but that he still found Antony just to him, and had no longer any apprehensions of hard treatment from him, and that he was soon upon his return, with a firmer additional assurance of his favor to him, and his reigning and managing public affairs, and that there was no longer any hope for Cleopatra's covetous temper, since Antony had given her Coelesyria instead of what she desired, by which means he had at once pacified her and got clear of the entreaties which she made him to have Judea bestowed upon her. Paragraph 9. When these letters were brought, the women left off their attempt for flying to the Romans, which they thought of while Herod was supposed to be dead. Yet was not that purpose of theirs a secret. But when the king had conducted Antony on his way against the Parthians, he returned to Judea, when both his sister Salome and his mother informed him of Alexander's intentions. Salome also added somewhat further against Joseph, though it was no more than a calumny, that he had often had criminal conversation with Mariamne. The reason for her saying this was this, that she for a long time bare her ill will. For when they had differences with one another, Mariamne took great freedoms and reproached the rest of them meanness of their birth. But Herod, whose affection to Mariamne was always very warm, was presently disturbed at this, and could not bear the torments of jealousy, but was still restrained from doing any rash thing to her by the love he had for her. Typical Jewish love for a white woman. Yet did this vehement affection and jealousy together make him ask Mariamne by herself about this matter of Joseph. But she denied it upon her oath, and said all that an innocent woman could possibly say in her own defense. So that by little and little the king was prevailed upon to drop the suspicion, and left off his anger at her. And being overcome with his passion for his wife, he made an apology to her for having seemed to believe what he had heard about her, and returned her a great many acknowledgments of her modest behavior, and professed the extraordinary affection and kindness he had for her, till at last, as is usual between lovers, they both fell into tears and embraced one another with a most tender affection. But as the king gave more and more assurances of his belief of her fidelity, and endeavored to draw her to a like confidence in him, Mariamne said, quote, "Yet was not that command thou gavest, that if any harm came to thee from Antony, I, who had been of no occasion of it, should perish with thee, a sign of thy love to me." Unquote. When these words were fallen from her, the king was shocked at them, and presently let her go out of his arms, and cried out, and tore his hair with his own hands, and said that now he had an evident demonstration that Joseph had criminal conversation with his wife, for that he would never have uttered what he had told him alone by himself, unless there had been such a great familiarity and firm confidence between them.
And while he was in this passion, he had liked to have her, he liked to have killed his wife. But being still overborne by his love to her, he restrained this passion, though not without a lasting grief and disquietness of mind. However, he gave order to slay Joseph without permitting him to come into his sight. And as for Alexandra, he bound her and kept her in custody as the cause of all this mischief. End of paragraph 9. Continuing now with chapter 4 of book 15, having this heading, How Cleopatra, when she had gotten from Antony some parts of Judea and Arabia, came into Judea, and how Herod gave her many presents and conducted her on her way back to Egypt. Paragraph 1. Now at this time the affairs of Syria were in confusion by Cleopatra's constant persuasions to Antony to make an attempt upon everybody's dominions. For she persuaded him to take those dominions away from their several princes and bestow them upon her. And she had a mighty influence upon him by reason of his being enslaved to her by his infection. Affections. So a similar situation between Antony and Cleopatra and Herod and Mariamne. She had already poisoned her brother because she knew that he was to be king of Egypt, and this when he was but 15 years old. And she got her sister Arsinoe to be slain by the means of Antony, when she was a supplicant at Diana's temple at Ephesus. For if there were but any hopes of getting money, she would violate both temples and sepulchres. Nor was there any holy place that was esteemed the most inviolable, from which she would not fetch the ornaments it had in it, nor any place so profane, but was to suffer the most flagitious treatment possible from her, if it could but contribute somewhat to the covetous humor of this wicked creature. I have to interject here, who was more wicked, Cleopatra or Herod? Yet did not all this suffice so extravagant a woman, who was a slave to her lusts, but still she imagined she wanted everything she could think of, and did her utmost to gain it, for which reason she hurried Antony on perpetually to deprive others of their dominions and give them to her. And as she went over Syria with him, she contrived to get it into her possession. So he slew Lysanias, the son of Ptolemy, accusing him of his bringing the Parthians upon those countries. She also petitioned Antony to give her Judea and Arabia, and in order thereto, desired him to take these countries away from their present governors. As for Antony, he was so entirely overcome by this woman that one would not think her conversation could only do it, but that he was some way or other bewitched to do whatever she would have him. Yet did the grossest parts of her injustice make him so ashamed that he would not always hearken to her to do those flagrant enormities she would have persuaded him to do, that therefore he might not totally deny her, nor by doing everything which she enjoined him appear openly to be an ill man, he took some parts of each of those countries away from their former governors and gave them to her. Thus he gave her the cities that were within the river Eleutherus, as far as Egypt, excepting Tyre and Sidon, which he knew to have been free cities from their ancestors, although she pressed him very often to bestow them upon her also. Paragraph 2. When Cleopatra had obtained thus much, and had accompanied Antony in his expedition to Armenia, as far as Euphrates, she returned back and came to Apamea and Damascus and passed on to Judea, where Herod met her and farmed of her her parts of Arabia and those revenues that came to her from those regions about Jericho. This country bears that balsam which is the most precious drug that is there and grows there alone. The place bears also palm trees, both many in number,
And those excellent in their kind, narrator's note here, it's pretty obvious that Josephus is referring to Herod's tax farming for Cleopatra. What a very good way to ingratiate yourself to a queen by collecting her taxes for her. Continuing, the place bears also palm trees, both many in number, and those excellent in their kind. When she was there, and was very often with Herod, she endeavored to have criminal conversation with the king, nor did she affect secrecy in the indulgence of such sort of pleasures. And perhaps she had in some measure a passion of love to him, or rather, what is most probable, she laid a treacherous snare for him by aiming to obtain such adulterous conversation from him. However, upon the whole, she seemed overcome with love to him. Ah, the love of two vipers for one another. Amazing. Now Herod had a great while borne no good will to Cleopatra, as knowing that she was a woman irksome to all, and at that time he thought her particularly worthy of his hatred, if this attempt proceeded out of lust. He had also thought of preventing her intrigues by putting her to death, if such were her endeavors. However, he refused to comply with her proposals, and called a council of his friends to consult with them whether he should not kill her, now he had her in his power, for that he should thereby deliver all those from a multitude of evils to whom she was already become irksome, and was expected to be still so for the time to come. And that this very thing would be much for the advantage of Antony himself, since she would certainly not be faithful to him in any case such a reason nor necessity should come upon him as that he should stand in need of her fidelity. But when he thought to follow this advice, his friends would not let him, and told him that in the first place it was not right to attempt so great a thing and run himself thereby into the utmost danger. And they laid hard on him and begged him to undertake nothing rashly, for that Antony would never bear it. No, not though anyone should evidently lay before his eyes that it was for his own advantage, and that the appearance of depriving him of her conversation by this violent and treacherous method would probably set his affections more on flame than before, nor did it appear that he could offer anything of tolerable weight in his defense, this attempt being against such a woman as was of the highest dignity of any of her sex at that time in the world. And as to any advantage to be expected from such an undertaking, if any such could be supposed in this case, it would appear to deserve condemnation on account of the insolence he must take upon him in doing it. Which considerations made it very plain that in so doing he would find his government filled with mischiefs, both great and lasting, both to himself and his posterity. Whereas it was still in his power to reject that wickedness she would persuade him to, and to come off honorably at the same time. So by thus affrighting Herod, and representing to him the hazards he must, in all probability, run by this undertaking, they restrained him from it. So he treated Cleopatra kindly, and made her presents, and conducted her on her way to Egypt. Paragraph 3. But Antony subdued Armenia and sent Artabazes, the son of Tigranes, in bonds with his children and procurators to Egypt, and made a present of them and of all the royal ornaments which he had taken out of that kingdom to Cleopatra. And Artaxias, the eldest of his sons, who had escaped at that time, took the kingdom of Armenia, who yet was ejected by Archelaus and Nero Caesar, when they restored Tigranes, his younger brother, to that kingdom. But this happened in a good while afterwards. Paragraph 4. But then, as to the tributes which Herod was to pay Cleopatra for that country which Antony had given her, he acted fairly with her, as deeming it not safe for him to afford any cause for Cleopatra to hate him. As for the king of Arabia, whose tribute Herod had undertaken to pay for her, for some time indeed he paid him as much as
came to 200 talents, but he afterward became very niggardly and slow in his payments, and could hardly be brought to pay some parts of it, and was not willing to pay even them without some deductions. That's your Jewish discount. Book 15, chapter 5, with this heading, How Herod Made War with the King of Arabia, and after they had fought many battles, at length conquered him, and was chosen by the Arabs to be governor of that nation, as also concerning a great earthquake. Paragraph 1. Hereupon Herod held himself ready to go against the king of Arabia, because of his great ingratitude to him, and because, after all, he would do nothing that was just to him, although Herod made the Romans war an occasion of delaying his own. For the battle of Actium was now expected, which fell into the 127th Olympiad, where Caesar and Antony were to fight for the supreme power of the world. But Herod, having enjoyed a country that was very fruitful, and that now for a long time, and having received great taxes and raised great armies therewith, got together a body of men, and carefully furnished them with all necessities, and designed them as an auxiliary for Antony. But Antony said he had no want of his assistance, but he commanded him to punish the king of Arabia, for he had heard, both from him and from Cleopatra, how perfidious he was. For this was what Cleopatra desired, who thought it for her own advantage that these two kings should do one another a great mischief as possible. Upon this message from Antony, Herod returned back, but kept his army with him in order to invade Arabia immediately. So when his army of horsemen and footmen was ready, he marched to Diosopolis, whither the Arabians came also to meet him, for they were not apprised of this war that was coming upon them. And after a great battle had been fought, the Judeans had the victory. But afterward there were gotten together another numerous army of the Arabians at Cana, which is a place of Coelesyria. Herod was informed of this beforehand, so he marched against them with the greatest part of the forces he had. And when he was come near Cana, he resolved to encamp himself. And he cast up a bulwark, that he might take a proper season for attacking the enemy. But as he was giving those orders, the multitude of the Judeans cried out that he should make no delay, but lead them against the Arabians. They went with great spirit, as believing they were in a very good order, and those especially were so that had been the former battle, had been conquerors, and had not permitted their enemies so much as to come to a close fight with them. And when they were so tumultuous and showed such great alacrity, the king resolved to make use of that zeal the multitude then exhibited. And when he had assured them he would not be behindhand with them in courage, he led them on and stood before them in all his armor, all the regiments following him in their several ranks. Whereupon a consternation fell upon the Arabians, for when they perceived that the Judeans were not to be conquered, and were full of spirit, the greater part of them ran away and avoided fighting, and they had been quite destroyed had not Athenio fallen upon the Judeans and distressed them. For this man was Cleopatra's general over the soldiers she had there, and was at enmity with Herod, and very wistfully looked on to see what the event of the battle would be. He had also resolved that in case the Arabians did anything that was brave and successful, he would lie still. But in case they were beaten, as it really happened, he would attack the Judeans with those forces he had of his own, and with those that the country had gotten together for him. So he fell upon the Judeans unexpectedly, when they were fatigued, and thought they had already vanquished the enemy, and made a great slaughter of them. For as the Judeans had spent their courage upon their known enemies, and were about to enjoy themselves in quietness after their victory, they were easily beaten by these that attacked them afresh, and in particular received a great
lost in places where their horses could not be of any service, and which were very stony, and where those that attacked them were better acquainted with the place than themselves. And when the Judeans had suffered this loss, the Arabians raised their spirits after their defeat, and returning back again, slew all those that were already put to flight. And indeed, all sorts of slaughter were now frequent, and of those that escaped, only a few returned into the camp. So King Herod, when he despaired of the battle, rode up to them to bring them assistance. Yet did he not come time enough to do them any service, though he labored hard to do it. But the Judeans' camp was taken, so that the Arabians had unexpectedly a most glorious success, having gained that victory which of themselves they were no way likely to have gained, and slaying a great part of the enemy's army. Whence afterward Herod could only act like a private robber, and make excursions upon many parts of Arabia, and distress them by sudden incursions, while he encamped among the mountains, and avoided by any means to come to a pitched battle. Yet did he greatly harass the enemy by his assiduity, and the hard labor that he took in this matter. He also took great care of his own forces, and used all the means he could to restore his affairs to their old state. Paragraph 2. At this time it was that the fight happened at Actium between Octavius Caesar and Antony in the 7th year of the reign of Herod. And then it was also that there was an earthquake in Judea, such a one as had not happened at any other time, and which earthquake brought a great destruction upon the cattle in that country. About 10,000 men also perished by the fall of houses, but the army which lodged in the field received no damage by this sad accident. When the Arabians were informed of this, and when those that hated the Judeans and pleased themselves with aggravating the reports told them of it, they raised their spirits as if their enemy's country was quite overthrown, and the men were utterly destroyed, and thought there now remained nothing that could oppose them. Accordingly, they took the Judeans' ambassadors who came to them after all this had happened to make peace with them, and slew them, and came with great alacrity against their army. But the Judeans durst not withstand them, and were so cast down by the calamities they were under that they took no care of their affairs, but gave up themselves to despair, for they had no hope that they should be so upon a level again with them in battles, nor obtain any assistance elsewhere, while their affairs at home were in such great distress. When matters were in this condition, the king persuaded the commanders by his words, and tried to raise their spirits, which were quite sunk. And first he endeavored to encourage and embolden some of the better sort of beforehand, and then ventured to make a speech to the multitude, which he had heretofore avoided to do, lest he should find them uneasy thereat, because of the misfortunes which had happened. So he made a consolatory speech to the multitude in the manner following. Paragraph 3, and I quote, "You are not unacquainted, my fellow soldiers, that we have had, not long since, many accidents that have put a stop to what we are about. It is probable that even those that are most distinguished above others for their courage can hardly keep up their spirits in such circumstances. But since we cannot avoid fighting, and nothing that hath happened is of such a nature but it may by ourselves be recovered into a good state, and by this one brave action only well performed, I have proposed to myself both to give you some encouragements, and at the same time some information, both of which parts my design will tend to this point, that you may still continue in your own power and proper fortitude. I will then, in the first place, demonstrate to you that this war is a just one on our side, and that on this account it is a war of necessity, and occasioned by the injustice of our adversaries. For if you be once satisfied of this, it will be a real cause of alacrity to you, after which I will further demonstrate that the misfortunes we are under are of no great consequence, and that we have the greatest reason to hope for victory. I shall begin with the first, and appeal to yourselves as witnesses to what I shall say.
You are not ignorant, certainly, of the wickedness of the Arabians, which is to that degree as to appear incredible to all other men, and to include somewhat that shows the grossest barbarity and ignorance of God. The chief things wherein they have affronted us have arisen from covetousness and envy, and they have attacked us in an insidious manner and on the sudden. And what occasion is there for me to mention many instances of such their procedure? When they were in danger of losing their own government of themselves and of being slaves to Cleopatra, what others were they that freed them from that fear? For it was the friendship I had with Antony, and the kind disposition he was in towards us, that hath been the occasion that even these Arabians have not been utterly undone. Antony, being unwilling to undertake anything which might be suspected by us of unkindness, but when he had a mind to bestow some parts of each of our dominions on Cleopatra, I also managed that matter so that by giving him presents of my own, I might obtain a security to both nations, while I undertook myself to answer for the money, and gave him 200 talents, and became surety for those 200 more which were imposed upon the land, which was subject to this tribute. And this they have defrauded us of, neglecting to mention his own defrauding, although it was not reasonable that the Judeans should pay tribute to any man living, or allow part of their land to be taxable. But although this was so to be, yet ought we not to pay tribute for these Arabians, whom we have ourselves preserved. Nor is it fit that they who have professed, and that with great integrity and sense of our kindness, that it is that by our means that they keep their principality, should injure us, and deprive us of what is our due, and this while we have been still not their enemies, but their friends. And whereas observation of covenants takes place among the bitterest enemies, but among friends is absolutely necessary, this is not observed among these men, who think gain to be the best of all things, let it be by any means whatsoever, and that injustice is no harm, for if they might but get money by it. Is it therefore a question with you whether the unjust are to be punished or not, when God himself hath declared his mind that so it ought to be, and hath commanded that we ever should hate injuries and injustice, which is not only just but necessary in wars between several nations? For these Arabians have done what both the Greeks and barbarians own to be an instance of the grossest wickedness with regard to our ambassadors, whom they have beheaded, while the Greeks declare that such ambassadors are sacred and inviolable. And for ourselves, we have learned from God the most excellent of our doctrines and the most holy part of our law, by angels or ambassadors. For this name brings God to the knowing of mankind and is sufficient to reconcile enemies to one another. Now here, of course, Herod is pretending to be as if he were a Judahite. Of course, everybody knows that he isn't. Continuing, what wickedness, then, can be greater than the slaughter of ambassadors who come to treat about doing what is right? And when such have been their actions, how is it possible they can either live securely in common life or be successful in war? In my opinion, that is impossible. But perhaps some will say that what is holy and what is righteous is indeed on our side, but that the Arabians are either more courageous or more numerous than we are. Now as to this, in the first place, it is not fit for us to say so, for with whom is what is righteous, with them is God himself. Now where is God? There is both multitude and courage. But to examine our own circumstances a little, we were conquerors in the first battle, and when we fought again, they were not able to oppose us, but ran away, and could not endure our attacks or our courage. But when we had conquered them, then came Athenio, and made war against us without declaring it. And pray, is this an instance of their manhood, or is it not a second instance of their wickedness and treachery? Why are we therefore of less courage on account of that which ought to inspire us with stronger hopes,
And why are we terrified at these who, when they fight upon a level, are continually beaten, and when they seem to be conquerors, they gain it by wickedness? And if we suppose that anyone should deem them to be men of real courage, will he not be excited by that very consideration to do his utmost against them? For true valor is not shown by fighting against weak persons, but in being able to overcome the most hardy. But then, if the distresses we ourselves are under and the miseries that have come by the earthquake have affrighted anyone, let him consider in the first place that this very thing will deceive the Arabians by their supposal that with what hath fallen us is greater than it really is. Moreover, it is not right that the same thing embolden themselves should discourage us. For these men, you see, do not derive their alacrity from any advantageous virtue of their own, but from their hope, as to us, that we are quite cast down by our misfortunes. But when we boldly march against them, we shall soon pull down their insolent conceit of themselves, and shall gain this by attacking them, that they will not be so insolent when we do come to the battle. For our distresses are not so great, nor is what hath happened an indication of the anger of God against us, as some imagine. For such things are accidental, and adversities that come in the usual course of things. And if we allow that this was done by the will of God, we must allow that it is now over by his will also, and that he is satisfied with what he hath already done. For had he been willing to afflict us still more thereby, he had not changed his mind so soon. And as for the war we are engaged in, he hath himself demonstrated that he is willing it should go on, and that he knows it to be a just war. For while some of the people in the country have perished, all you who were in harms have suffered nothing, but all are preserved alive, whereby God makes it plain to us that if you had universally with your children and wives been in the army, it had come to pass that you had not undergone anything that would have much hurt you. Considering these things, and what is more than all the rest, that you have God at all times for your protector, and prosecute these men with just bravery, who in point of friendship are unjust, in their battles perfidious, towards ambassadors impious, and always inferior to you in valor, unquote. End of paragraph 3. So here is probably the first instance of a Jew, once having achieved power, raising the banner of patriotism and getting other people to fight the Jews' wars for them, as we have seen in many cases here in the modern era with the Rothschilds raising armies against white nations to fight against each other. Continuing now with paragraph 4. When the Judeans heard this speech, they were much raised in their minds and more disposed to fight than before. So Herod, when he had offered the sacrifices appointed by the law, made haste and took them and led them against the Arabians, and in order to do that passed over Jordan and pitched his camp near to that of the enemy. He also thought fit to seize upon a certain castle that lay in the midst of them, as hoping it would be for his advantage, and would the sooner produce a battle. And if there were occasion for delay, he should by it have his camp fortified. And as the Arabians had the same intentions upon that place, a contest arose about it. At first they were but skirmishes, after which there came more soldiers, and it proved a sort of fight, and some fell on both sides, till those of the Arabian side were beaten and retreated. This was no small encouragement to the Judeans immediately, and when Herod observed that the enemy's army were disposed to anything rather than to come to an engagement, he ventured boldly to attempt the bulwark itself and to pull it to pieces, and so to get nearer to their camp in order to fight them. For when they were forced out of their trenches, they were out in disorder and had not the least alacrity or hope for victory. Yet did they fight hand to hand, because they were no more in the number than the Judeans, because they were in such a disposition of war that they were under necessity of coming on boldly.
So they came on to the terrible battle, well, not a few that fell on each side. However, at length the Arabians fled, and so a great slaughter was made upon their being routed, that they were not only killed by their enemies, but became the authors of their own deaths also, and were trodden down by the multitude and the great current of people in disorder, and were destroyed by their own armor. So 5,000 men lay dead upon the spot, while the rest of the multitude soon ran within the bulwark for safety, but had no firm hope of safety by reason of their want of necessities, especially of water. The Judeans pursued them, but could not get in with them, but sat round about the bulwark and watched any assistance that would get into them, and prevented any there that had been mind to it from running away. End of paragraph 4. Paragraph 5. When the Arabians were in these circumstances, they sent ambassadors to Herod, in the first place to propose terms of accommodation, and after that to offer him, so pressing was their thirst upon them, to undergo whatsoever he pleased, if he would free them from their present distress. But he would admit no ambassadors, of no price of redemption, nor of any other moderate terms whatever, being very desirous to revenge those unjust actions which they had been guilty of towards this nation. This, of course, reminds us of federal dictator Rosenfeld, who was Jewish by his mother's side, the Delano family, his expression, unconditional surrender. So they were necessitated by other motives, and particularly by thirst, to come out and deliver themselves up to him to be carried away captives. And in 5 days' time, the number of 4,000 were taken prisoners, while all the rest resolved to make a sally upon their enemies and to fight it out with them, choosing rather, if so it must be, to die therein than to perish gradually and ingloriously. When they had taken this resolution, they came out of their trenches, but could no way sustain the fight, being too much disabled, both in mind and body, and having not room to exert themselves, and thought it an advantage to be killed, and a misery to survive. So at the first onset there fell about 7,000 of them, after which stroke they let all the courage they had put on behalf before the fall, and stood amazed at Herod's warlike spirit under his own calamities. So for the future they yield, and made him ruler of their nation. Whereupon he was greatly elevated at so seasonable a success, and returned home, taking great authority upon him on account of so bold and glorious an expedition as he had made. End of chapter 5. Chapter 6, with the heading, How Herod Slew Hyrcanus, and then hasted away to Caesar, and obtained the kingdom from him also, and how, a little time afterward, he entertained Caesar in a most honorable manner. Paragraph 1. Herod's other affairs were now very prosperous, and he was not to be easily assaulted on any side. Yet did there come upon him a danger that would hazard his entire dominions, after Antony had been beaten at the battle of Actium by Caesar, Octavian. For at that time both Herod's enemies and friends despaired of his affairs, for it was not probable that he would remain without punishment, who had shown so much friendship for Antony. So it happened that his friends despaired, and had no hopes of his escape. But for his enemies, they all outwardly appeared troubled at his case, but were privately very glad of it, as hoping to obtain a change for the better. As for Herod himself, he saw that there was no one of royal dignity left but Hyrcanus, and therefore he thought it would be for his advantage not to suffer him to be an obstacle on his way any longer, for that in case he himself survived and escaped the danger he was in, he thought it was the safest way to put it out of the power of such a man to make any attempt against him at such junctures of affairs, as was more worthy of the kingdom than himself, and in case he should be slain by Caesar, his envy prompted him to desire to slay him that would otherwise be king after him.
End of paragraph one. So we see that Herod will assassinate anybody who stands in his way. Paragraph two. While Herod had these things in mind, there was a certain occasion afforded him. For Hyrcanus was of so mild a temper, both then and at other times, that he desired not to mediate with public affairs, nor to concern himself with innovations, but left all to fortune, and contented himself with what afforded him. But Alexandra, his daughter, was a lover of strife, and was exceeding desirous of a change of the government, and spoke to her father not to bear forever Herod's injurious treatment of their family, but to anticipate their future hopes, as he might safely might, and desired him to write about these matters to Malchus, who was then governor of Arabia, to receive them and to secure them from Herod. For that if they went away and Herod's affairs proved to be as it was likely that it would be by reason of Caesar's enmity to him, they should then be the only persons that could take the government, and this both on account of the royal family they were of, and on account of the good disposition of the multitude to them. While she used these persuasions, Hyrcanus put off her suit. But as she showed that she was a woman, and a contentious woman too, and would not desist either night or day, but would always be speaking to him about these matters, and about Herod's treacherous designs, she at last prevailed with him to entrust Dositheus, one of his friends, with a letter, wherein his resolution was declared, and he desired the Arabian governor to send him some horsemen who should receive him, and conduct him to Lake Asphaltites, which is from the grounds of Jerusalem 300 furlongs. And he did therefore trust Dositheus with his letter, because he was a careful attendant on him and on Alexandra, and had no small occasion to bear ill will to Herod, for he was a kinsman of one Joseph, whom he had slain, and a brother of those that were formerly slain at Tyre by Antony. Yet could not these motives induce Dositheus to serve Hyrcanus in this affair, for preferring the hopes that he had from the present king to those he had from him, he gave Herod the letter. So he took his kindness in no good part, and bade him besides to do what he had already done, that is, go on in serving him, by rolling up the epistle and sealing it again and delivering it to Malchus, and then to bring back the letter in answer to it, for it would be much better if he could know Malchus's intentions also. And when Dositheus was ready to serve him in this point also, the Arabian governor returned back for answer that he would receive Hyrcanus and all that should come with him, and even all the Judeans that were of his party, that he would, moreover, send forces sufficient to secure them in their journey, and that he should be in no want of anything he should desire. Now, as soon as Herod had received this letter, he immediately sent for Hyrcanus and questioned him about the league he had made with Malchus. And when he denied it, he showed the letter to the Sanhedrin and put the man to death immediately. End of paragraph two. So we see that no one can be trusted in the presence of a Jew for fear of the Jews and their treachery. Paragraph three. And this account we give the reader as it is contained in the commentaries of King Herod, but other historians do not agree with them, for they suppose that Herod did not find, but rather made this an occasion for thus putting him to death, and that by treacherously laying a snare for him. For thus to do they write, quote, that Herod and he were at once at a treat, and that Herod had given no occasion to suspect that he was displeased at him, but put this question to Hyrcanus, whether he had received any letters from Malchus. And when he answered that he had received letters, but those of salutation only, and when he asked further whether he had not received any presents from him, and when he had replied that he had received no more than 4 horses to ride on, which Malchus had sent him, they pretended that Herod charged these upon him as the crimes of bribery and treason, and gave orders that he should be led away and slain. And in order to demonstrate that he had been guilty of no offense, when he was thus brought to his end, they allege how mild his temper had been.
and that even in his youth he had never given any demonstration of boldness or rashness, and that the case was the same when he came to be king, but that even then committed the management of the greatest part of public affairs.

charge, he made haste to Rhodes to meet Caesar. And when he had sailed to that city, he took off his diadem, but remitted nothing else of his usual dignity. And when, upon his meeting him, he desired that he would let him speak to him, he therein exhibited a much more noble specimen of a great soul, for he did not betake himself to supplications, as men usually do upon such occasions, nor offered him any petition, as if he were an offender, but after an undaunted manner gave an account of what he had done, for he spake thus to Caesar, quote, that he had the greatest friendship for Antony, and did everything that he could that he might attain the government, that he was not indeed in the army with him, because the Arabians had diverted him, but that he had sent him both money and corn, which was but too little in comparison of what he ought to have done for him. Quote, for if a man owns himself to be another's friend and knows him to be a benefactor, he is obliged to hazard everything, to use every faculty of his soul, every member of his body, and all the wealth he hath for him, in which I confess I have been too deficient. However, I am conscious of to myself that so far I have done right, that I have not deserted him on his defeat at Actium, nor upon the evident change of his fortune have I transferred my hopes from him to another, but have preserved myself, though not as a valuable fellow soldier, yet certainly as a faithful counselor to Antony, when I demonstrated to him that the only way he had to save himself and not lose all his authority was to slay Cleopatra. For when she was once dead, there would be room for him to retain his authority, and rather to bring thee to make a composition with him, than to continue at enmity any longer. None of which advices would he attend to, but preferred his own rash resolutions before them, which have happened unprofitably for him, but profitably for thee. Now, therefore, in case thou determinest about me and my alacrity in serving Antony, according to thy anger at him, I own there is no room for me to deny what I have done, nor will I be ashamed to own, and that publicly too, that I had a great kindness for him. But if thou wilt put him out of the case, and only examine how I behave myself to my benefactors in general, and what sort of friend I am, thou wilt find by experience that we shall do, and be the same to thyself, for it is but changing the names and the firmness of friendship that we all share and bear, thee will not be disapproved by thee. Unquote. End of paragraph 6. Paragraph 7. By this speech, and by his behavior, which showed Caesar the frankness of his mind, he greatly gained upon him, who was himself of a generous and magnificent temper, insomuch that those very actions which were the foundation of the accusation against him procured him Caesar's goodwill. Accordingly, he restored him his diadem again, and encouraged him to exhibit himself as a great friend to himself as he had been to Antony, and then had him in a great esteem. Moreover, he added this, that Quintius Didius had written to him that Herod had very readily assisted him in the affair of the gladiators. So when he had obtained such a kind reception, and had, beyond all his hopes, procured his crown to be more entirely and firmly settled upon him than ever, by Caesar's donation, as well as by that decree of the Romans, which Caesar took care to procure for his greater security, he conducted Caesar on his way to Egypt, and made him presents, even beyond his ability, to both him and his friends, and in general behaved himself with great magnanimity. He also desired that Caesar would not put to death one Alexander, who had been a companion to Antony. But Caesar had sworn to put him to death, and so he could not obtain this petition. And now he returned to Judea again with greater honor and assurance than ever, and affrighted those that had expectations to the contrary, as still acquiring from him his very dangerous greater splendor than before. By the favor of God to him, so he prepared for the reception of Caesar as he was going out of Syria to invade Egypt. And when he came, he entertained him at Ptolemais with all royal magnificence. He also bestowed presents on the army and brought them provisions in abundance. He also proved to be one of Caesar's most cordial friends and put the army in array and rode along with Caesar and had 150 men well appointed.

in all respects, after a rich and sumptuous manner, for the better reception of him and his friends. He also provided them with what they should want as they passed over the dry desert, insomuch that they lacked neither wine nor water, which last the soldiers stood in the greatest need of. And besides, he presented Caesar with 800 talents and procured to himself the goodwill of them all, because he was assisting to them in a much greater manner and more splendid degree than the kingdom he had obtained could afford, by which he more and more demonstrated to Caesar the firmness of his friendship and his readiness to assist him. And what was of the greatest advantage to him was this, that his liberality came at a seasonable time also, and when they returned again out of Egypt, his assistances were no way inferior to the good offices he had formerly done them. End of chapter, sorry, yeah, end of chapter 6. Translator's note here, it bears mentioning that Herod, being a descendant of Cain directly in that bloodline, has a tremendous penchant for murder. And Herod's descendants as well, known as the Jews of today, first of all, the Edomite Jews from which he is directly descended, and then with the addition of the Ashkenazi Jews mixing their blood with the Hittite bloodline, Edomite bloodline from the Middle East, we see their penchant for murder and assassination, engaging in wars, has not ceased whatsoever. Let's continue now. Chapter 7, how Herod slew Sohemus and Mariamne, and afterwards Alexandra and Costobarus and his most intimate friends, and at last the sons of Babas also. Paragraph 1. However, when he came into his kingdom again, he found his house in disorder, and his wife Mariamne and her mother Alexandra very uneasy. For as they supposed, what was uneasy to be supposed, what was easy to be supposed, that they were not put into that fortress Alexandrium for the security of their persons, but as into a garrison for their imprisonment, and that they had no power over anything, either of others or of their own affairs, they were very uneasy. And Mariamne, supposing that the king's love to her was but hypocritical, and rather pretended as advantageous to himself than real, she looked upon it as fallacious. She also was grieved that he would not allow her any hopes of surviving him if he should come to any harm himself. She also recollected what commands he had formerly given to Joseph, insomuch that she endeavored to please her keepers, and especially Sohemus, as well apprised how all was in his power. And at the first Sohemus was faithful to Herod, and neglected none of the things that he had given him in charge. But when the women, by kind words and liberal presents, had gained his affections over to them, he was by degrees overcome, and at length discovered to them all the king's injunctions, and this on that account principally, that he did not so much as hope he would come back with the same authority as he had before, so that he had thought he should be both escape any danger from him, and supposed that he did thereby much gratify the women, who were likely not to be overlooked in the settling of the government, may that would be able to make him abundant recompense, since they must either reign themselves or be very near to him that should reign. He had a further ground of hope also that though Herod should have all the success he could wish for, and should return again, he could not contradict his wife in what she desired, for she knew that the king's fondness for his wife was inexpressible. These were the motives that drew Sohemus to discover that injunctions had been given to him. So, Mariamne was greatly displeased to hear that there was no end of the danger she was under from Herod, and was greatly uneasy of it, and wished that he might obtain no favors from Caesar, and esteemed it almost an insurmountable task to live with him any longer, and this she afterwards openly declared without concealing her resentment. Paragraph 2. And now Herod sailed home with joy at the unexpected good success he had had,
and went first of all, as was proper, to his wife, and told her, and her only, the good news, as preferring her before the rest, on account of his fondness for her, and the intimacy there had been between them, and saluted her. But it so happened that as he told her of the good success he had had, she was so far from rejoicing at it that she rather was sorry for it, nor was she able to conceal her resentments, but depending on her dignity and the nobility of her birth, in return for his salutations, she gave a groan, and declared evidently that she rather grieved than rejoiced at his success. Okay, this is proof that Mariamne was of noble birth and Herod was an Edomite, not a Judahite. Continuing, and this till Herod was disturbed at her, as affording him not only marks of her suspicion, but evident signs of her dissatisfaction. This much troubled him, to see that this surprising hatred of his wife to him was not concealed, but open. And he took this so ill, and yet was so unable to bear it, on account of the fondness he had for her, that he could not continue long in any one mind, but sometimes was angry at her, and sometimes reconciled himself to her, but by always changing one passion for another. He was still in great uncertainty, and thus was entangled between hatred and love, and was frequently disposed to inflict punishment on her for her insolence towards him. But being deeply in love with her in his soul, he was not able to get quit of this woman. In short, as he would gladly have her punished, so was he afraid lest ere he were aware she should, by putting her to death, bring a heavier punishment upon himself at the same time. End of paragraph 2. So it shows that the only thought of, the only form of conscience Herod had was fear of other punishment. Paragraph 3. When Herod's sister and mother perceived that he was in this temper with regard to Mariamne, they thought they had now got an excellent opportunity to exercise their hatred against her, and provoked Herod to wrath by telling him such long stories and calumnies about her as might at once excite his hatred and his jealousy. Now, though he willingly enough heard their words, yet had not he courage enough to do anything to her as if he believed them. But still he became worse and worse disposed to her, and these ill passions were more and more inflamed on both sides, while she did not hide her disposition towards him, and he turned his love to her into wrath against her. But when he was just going to put this matter past all remedy, he heard the news that Caesar was the victor in the war, and that Antony and Cleopatra were both dead, and that he had conquered Egypt. Whereupon he made haste to go to meet Caesar, and left the affairs of his family in the present state. However, Mariamne recommended Sohemus to him, as he was setting out on his journey, and professed that she owed him thanks for the care he had taken of her, and asked of the king for him a place in the government, upon which an honorable employment was bestowed upon him accordingly. Now, when Herod was come into Egypt, he was introduced to Caesar with great freedom, as already a friend of his, and received very great favors from him. For he made him a present of those 400 Galatians who had been Cleopatra's guards, and restored that country to him again, which by her means had been taken away from him. He also added to his kingdom Gadara, Hippos, and Samaria, and besides those, the maritime cities of Gaza, Anthedon, Joppa, and Strato's Tower. End of paragraph 3. Paragraph 4. Upon these new acquisitions, he grew more magnificent and conducted Caesar as far as Antioch. But upon his return, as much as his prosperity was augmented by the foreign additions that had been made him, so much the greater was the distress that came upon him in his own family, and chiefly in the affair of his wife, wherein he formerly appeared to have been most of all fortunate, for the affection he had for Mariamne was no way inferior to the affections of such as are on that account celebrated in history, and this very justly. As for her, she was in other respects a chaste woman, and faithful to him.
Yet had she somewhat of a woman rough by nature, and treated her husband imperiously enough, because she saw he was fond of her as to be enslaved by her. She did not also consider seasonably with herself that she lived under a monarchy, and that she was at another's disposal, and accordingly would behave herself after a saucy manner to him, which yet he usually put off in a jesting way, and bore with moderation and good temper. She would also expose his mother and his sister openly on account of the meanness of their birth, and would speak unkindly of them, insomuch that there was before this a disagreement and unpardonable hatred among the women, and it was now come to greater reproaches of one another than formerly, which suspicions increased and lasted a whole year after Herod returned from Caesar. However, these misfortunes, which had been kept under some decency for a great while, burst out all at once upon such an occasion as was now offered. For as the king was one day about noon laying down on his bed to rest him, he called for Mariamne, out of the great affection he had always had for her. She came in accordingly, but would not lie down by him, and when he was very desirous of her company, she showed her contempt of him, and added, by way of reproach, that he had caused her grandfather and her brother to be slain. And when he took this injury very unkindly, and was ready to use violence to her in a precipitate manner, the king's sister Salome, observing that he was more than ordinarily disturbed, sent into the king his cupbearer, who had been prepared long beforehand for such a design, and bade him tell the king how Mariamne had persuaded him to give his assistance in preparing a love potion for him, and if he appeared to be greatly concerned, and to ask that what love potion was, to tell him that she had the potion, and that he was desired only to give it to him, but in case he did not appear to be much concerned at this potion, to let the thing drop, and that if he did so, no harm should thereby come to him. When she had given him these instructions, she sent him at this time to make such a speech. So he went in after a composed manner, to gain credit to what he should say, and yet somewhat hastily, and said that Mariamne had given him presents, and persuaded him to give him a love potion. And when this moved the king, he said that this love potion was a composition that she had given him, whose effects he did not know, which was the reason of his resolving to give him this information, as the safest course he could take, both for himself and for the king. When Herod heard what he said, and was in an ill disposition before, his indignation grew more violent, and he ordered that eunuch of Mariamne, who was most faithful to her, to be brought to torture about this potion, as well knowing it was not possible that anything small or great could be done without him. And when the man was under the utmost agonies, he could say nothing concerning the thing he was tortured about, but so far he knew that Mariamne's hatred against him was occasioned by somewhat that Sohemus had said to her. Now, as he was saying this, Herod cried aloud and said that Sohemus, who had been at all other times most faithful to him and to his government, would not have betrayed what injunctions he had given him unless he had had a nearer conversation than ordinary with Mariamne. So he gave orders that Sohemus should be seized on and slain immediately. But he allowed his wife to take her trial, and got together those that were most faithful to him, and laid an elaborate accusation against her for this love potion and composition, which had been charged upon her by way of calumny only. However, he kept no temper in what he said, and was in too great a passion for judging well about this matter. Accordingly, when the court was at length satisfied that he was so resolved, they passed the sentence of death upon her. But when the sentence was passed upon her, his temper was suggested by himself and by some others of the court that she should not thus hastily be put to death, but be laid in prison, one of the former fortresses belonging to the kingdom. But Salome and her party labored hard to have the woman put to death, and they prevailed with the king to do so, and advised this out of caution,
lest the multitude should be tumultuous if she were suffered to live. And thus was Mariamne led to execution. End of paragraph 4. So Salome, the Edomitess, and her mother conspired to have this potion readied, which would make Herod suspicious of it being poison, and therefore Mariamne was put to death. Paragraph 5. When Alexander observed how things went, and that there were small hopes that she herself should escape the like treatment from Herod, she changed her behavior to quite the reverse of what might have been expected from her former boldness. And this after a very indecent manner. For out of her desire to show how entirely ignorant she was of the crimes laid against Mariamne, she leaped out of her place and reproached her daughter in the hearing of all the people, and cried out that she had been an ill woman and ungrateful to her husband, and that her punishment came justly upon her for such insolent behavior, for that she had not made proper returns to him who had been their common benefactor. And when she had for some time acted on this hypocritical manner, and had been so outrageous as to tear her hair, this indecent dissembling behavior, as was to be expected, was greatly condemned by the rest of the spectators, as it was principally by the poor woman who was to suffer. For at the first, she gave not a word, nor was discomposed at her peevishness, and only looked at her. Yet did she, out of a greatness of soul, discover her concern for her mother's offense, and especially for exposing herself in a manner so unbecoming her. But as for herself, she went to her death with an unshaken firmness of mind, and without changing the color of her face, and thereby evidently discovered the nobility of her descent to the spectators, even in the last moments of her life. So anyway, she was able to blush, proving she was an Edomite, although she did not do that in this case because she was so firmly resolved to death. Paragraph 6. And thus died Mariamne, a woman of an excellent character, both for chastity and greatness of soul, but she wanted moderation, the meaning lacked it, and had too much of contention in her nature, yet had she all that can be said in the beauty of her body and her majestic appearance and conversation, and thence arose the greatest part of the occasions why she did not prove so agreeable to the king, nor live so pleasantly with him as she might otherwise have done, for while she was most indulgently used by the king out of his fondness for her, and did not expect that he could do anything hard to her, she took too unbounded a liberty. Moreover, that which most afflicted her was that he had done to her relatives, and she ventured to speak of all they had suffered by him, and at last greatly provoked both the king's mother and sister, till they became enemies to her. And even he himself also did the same, on whom alone she depended for her expectations of escaping the last of punishments. End of paragraph 6. Josephus is being way too kind to Herod here. Paragraph 7. But when she was once dead, the king's affections for her were kindled in a more outrageous manner than before, whose old passion for her we have already described. For his love to her was not of a calm nature, nor such as we usually meet with among other husbands. For at its commencement it was of an enthusiastic kind, nor was it, by their long cohabitation and free conversation together, brought under his power to manage. But at this time his love to Mariamne seemed to seize him in such a peculiar manner, as looked like divine vengeance upon him for taking away her life, for he would frequently call for her, and frequently lament for her in a most indecent manner. Moreover, he bethought him of everything he could make use of to divert his mind from thinking of her, and contrived feasts and assemblies for that purpose, but nothing would suffice. He therefore laid aside the administration of public affairs, and was so far conquered by his passion that he would order his servants to call for Mariamne as if she were still alive and could still hear them.
And when he was in this way, there arose a pestilential disease, and carried off the greatest part of the multitude, and of his best and most esteemed friends, and made all men suspect that this was brought upon them by the anger of God, for the injustice that he had been done to Mary Amne. This circumstance affect the king all the more, till at length he forced himself to go into the desert places, and therefore, under pretense of going a-hunting, bitterly afflicted himself. Yet had he not borne his grief there many days before he fell into a most dangerous distemper himself. He had an inflammation upon him, and a pain in the hinder part of his head, joined with madness, and for the remedies that were used, they did him no good at all, but proved contrary to his case, and so at length brought him to despair. All the physicians also that were about him, partly because the medicines they brought for his recovery could not at all conquer the disease, and partly because his diet could be no other than what his disease inclined him to, desired him to eat whatever he had a mind to, and so left the small hope they had of his recovery in the power of that diet, and committed him to fortune. And thus did his distemper go on while he was at Samaria, now called Sebaste. Paragraph 8. Now Alexandra abode at this time at Jerusalem, and being informed what condition Herod was in, she endeavored to get possession of the fortified places that were about the city, which were two, the one belonging to the city itself, and the other belonging to the temple, and that those that could get into their hands had the whole nation under their power, for without the command of them it was not possible to offer their sacrifices, and to think of leaving off those sacrifices is to every Judahite plainly impossible, who are still more ready to those to lose their lives than to leave off that divine worship which they have been wont to pay God. Alexander, therefore, discoursed with those at the keeping of those strongholds, that it was proper for them to deliver the same to her and to Herod's sons, lest upon his death any other person should seize upon the government, and that upon his recovery none could keep them more safely for him than those of his own family. These words were not by them at all taken in good part, and as they had been in former times faithful to Herod, they resolved to continue so more than ever, both because they hated Alexandra, and because they thought it a sort of impiety to despair of Herod's recovery while he was yet alive, for they had been his old friends. And one of them, whose name was Achaiabus, was his cousin German. They sent messengers, therefore, to acquaint him with Alexandra's design. So he made no longer delay, but gave orders to have her slain. Yet was it with difficulty, after he had endured great pain, that he got clear of his distemper. He was still sorely afflicted, both in mind and body, and made very uneasy, and readier than ever, upon all occasion, to inflict punishment upon those that fell under his hand. He also slew the most intimate of his friends, Costobarus, and Lysimachus, and Gadius, who was also called Antipater, as also Dositheus, and that upon the following occasion. Paragraph 9. So we see assassinations and murders running wild. Costobarus was an Idumean by birth, and one of principal dignity among them, and one whose ancestors had been priests to the Cosae, whom the Idumeans had formerly esteemed as a god. But after Hyrcanus had made a change in their political government and made them receive the Judahite customs and law, Herod made Costobarus governor of Idumea and Gaza and gave him his sister Salome to wife. And this was upon his slaughter of his uncle Joseph, who had that government before, as we have related already. When Costobarus had gotten to be so highly advanced, it pleased him, and was more than he hoped for, and he was more and more puffed up by his good success. In a little while he exceeded all bounds, and did not think fit to obey what Herod, as their ruler, commanded him, or that the Idumeans should make use of the Judahite customs, or be subject to them.
He therefore sent to Cleopatra and informed her that the Idumeans had been always under his progenitors, and that for the same reason it was but just that she should desire that country for him of Antony, for that he was ready to transfer his friendship to her. And this he did, not because he was better pleased to be under Cleopatra's government, but because he thought that upon the diminution of Herod's power, it would not be difficult for him to obtain himself the entire government over the Idumeans, and somewhat more also. For he raised his hopes still higher, as having no small pretenses, both by his birth and by these riches, which he had gotten by his constant attention to filthy lucre. Another typical Jew. Filthy lucre. And accordingly, it was not a small matter that he aimed at. So Cleopatra desired this country of Antony, but failed of her purpose. An account of this was brought to Herod, who was thereupon ready to kill Costobarus. Yet upon the entreaties of his sister and mother, he forgave him, and vouchsafed to pardon him entirely, though he still had a suspicion of him afterwards for this his attempt. End of paragraph 9. Okay, so it's not uncommon for Jews to murder each other. Paragraph 10. But sometime afterward, when Salome happened to quarrel with Costobarus, she sent him a bill of divorce and dissolved her marriage with him, though this was not according to the Judahite laws. For with us, again showing that Josephus is in fact a Judahite, for with us it is lawful for a husband to do so, but a wife, if she departs from her husband, cannot of herself be married to another, unless her former husband put her away. However, Salome chose not to follow the law of her country, was not her country anyway, she was an Edomite, but the law of her authority, and so renounced her wedlock, and told her brother Herod that she left her husband out of her goodwill to him, because she perceived that he with Antipater and Lysimachus and Dositheus were raising a sedition against him. As an evidence whereof, she alleged the case of the sons of Babas, that they had been by him preserved alive already for the interval of 12 years, which proved to be true. But when Herod thus unexpectedly heard of it, he was greatly surprised at it, and was the more surprised because the relation appeared incredible to him. As for the fact relating to these sons of Babas, Herod had formerly taken great pains to bring them to punishment as being enemies to his government, but they were now forgotten by him on account of the length of time since he had ordered them to be slain. Now the cause of his ill will and hatred to them arose hence, that while Antigonus was king, Herod with his army besieged the city of Jerusalem, where the distress and miseries which the besieged endured were so pressing that the greater number of them invited Herod into the city, and already placed their hopes on him. Now the sons of Babas were of great dignity, and had power among the multitude, and were faithful to Antigonus, and were always raising calumnies against Herod, and encouraged the people to preserve the government to that royal family which held it by inheritance. So these men acted thus politically, and as they thought for their own advantage. But when the city was taken, and Herod had gotten the government into his own hands, and Costobarus was appointed to hinder men from passing out the gates, and to guard the city, that those citizens that were guilty and of the party opposite to the king might not get out of it. Costobarus, being sensible that the sons of Babas were had in respect and honor by the whole multitude, and supposing that their preservation might be of great advantage to him in the changes of government afterward, he set them by themselves and concealed them in his own farms. And when this thing was suspected, he assured Herod upon oath that he really knew nothing of that matter, and so overcame the suspicions that lay upon him. Nay, after that, when the king had publicly proposed the reward for the discovery, and had put in practice all sorts of methods for searching out this matter, he would not confess it, but being persuaded that when he had first denied it, if the men were found, he should not escape unpunished,
He was forced to keep them secret, not only out of his good will to them, but out of a necessary regard to his own preservation also. But when the king knew this thing, by his sister's information, he sent men to the places where he had the intimation they were concealed, and ordered both them and those that were accused as guilty with them to be slain, insomuch that there were now none at all left of the kindred of Hyrcanus, and the kingdom was entirely in Herod's power, and there was nobody remaining of such dignity as could put a stop to what he did against the Judahite laws. End of chapter 7. So here we see now Herod has no royal Judahite opposition left. He had slain every person of dignity, that is, every Judahite capable of assembling the Judahite people against him. Chapter 8, with this heading, how 10 men of the citizens of Jerusalem made a conspiracy against Herod for the foreign practices he had introduced, which was a transgression of the laws of their country, concerning the building of Sebaste and Caesarea and other edifices of Herod. Paragraph 1. On this account it was that Herod revolted from the laws of his country and corrupted their ancient constitution by the introduction of foreign practices, which constitution yet ought to have been preserved inviolable, by which means we became guilty of great wickedness afterwards, while those religious observances which used to lead the multitude into piety were now neglected. For in the first place he appointed solemn games to be celebrated every 5th year in honor of Caesar, and built a theater at Jerusalem, as also a very great amphitheater in the plain. Both of them were indeed costly works, but opposite of the Judahite customs. For we have had no such shows delivered down to us as fit to be used or exhibited by us, yet did he celebrate these games every 5 years in the most solemn and splendid manner, which all proves that he was not sincere in any practice of Judahite law ever. It has taken all these assassinations to prove that. He also made proclamation to the neighboring countries and called men together out of every nation, the wrestlers and the rest of those that strove for the prizes in such games, were invited out of every land, both by the hopes of the rewards there to be bestowed and by the glory of victory that to be there gained. So the principal persons that were the most eminent in these sorts of exercises were gotten together, for there were very great rewards for victory proposed, not only to those that performed their exercises naked, but to those that played the musicians also, and were called Thymelici. And he spared no pains to induce all persons the most famous for such exercises to come to this contest for victory. He also proposed no small rewards to those who ran for the prizes in chariot races, when they were drawn by 2 or 3 or 4 pair of horses. He also imitated everything, though ever so costly and magnificent in other nations, out of an ambition that he might give the most public demonstration of his grandeur. Inscriptions also of the great actions of Caesar, and trophies of those nations which he had conquered in his wars, and all made of the purest gold and silver, encompassed the theater itself. Nor was there anything that could be subservient to his design, whether it were precious garments or precious stones set in order, which was not also exposed to sight in these games. He also had made a great preparation of wild beasts, and of lions themselves in great abundance, and of such other beasts as were either of uncommon strength, or of such sort as were rarely seen. These were prepared either to fight with one another, or that men who were condemned to death were to fight with them. And truly, foreigners were greatly surprised and delighted at the vastness of the expenses here exhibited, and at the great dangers that were here seen. But to natural Judahites, this was no better than a dissolution
of these customs for which they had so great a veneration. It appeared also no better than an instance of barefaced impiety to throw men to the wild beasts and for the affording delight to the spectators, and it appeared as an instance of no less impiety to change their own laws for such foreign exercises, but, above all the rest, the trophies gave most distaste to the Judahites, for as they imagined them to be images included within the armor that hung around about them, they were sorely displeased at them, because it was not the custom of their country to pay honors to such images. End of paragraph one. Here it is worth mentioning that just as in ancient Judea, the modern Christian world, I should say Judeo-Christian world of Anglo-Saxondom, is finally beginning to be alarmed at the degeneracy and the perfidy, the wars, the abortions, the rapes and murders in our society. But they still don't understand that it's the Herodians among us, namely the Edomite Jews and Khazarian Jews, who are the cause of all our troubles. And because of this lack of awareness, the people simply do not know what to do. Paragraph 2. Nor was Herod unacquainted with the disturbance that they were under, and as he thought it unreasonable to use violence with them, so he spake to some of them by way of consolation, and in order to free them from that superstitious fear they were under, yet could he not satisfy them, but they cried out with one accord out of their great uneasiness at the offenses they thought he had been guilty of, that although they should think of bearing all the rest, yet would they never bear images of men in their city, meaning the trophies, because this was disagreeable to the laws of their country. Now when Herod saw them at such a disorder, and that they would not easily change their resolution unless they received satisfaction in this point, he called to him the most eminent men among them, and brought them upon the theater, and showed them the trophies, and asked them what sort of things they took these trophies to be. And when they cried out that they were the images of men, he gave order that they should be stripped of these outward ornaments which were about them, and showed them the naked pieces of wood, which pieces of wood, now without any ornaments, became the matter of great sport and laughter to them, because they had before always been had the ornaments of images themselves in derision. Paragraph 3. When therefore Herod had thus got clear of the multitude and had dissipated the vehemency of passion under which they had been, the greatest part of the people were disposed to change their conduct and not to be displeased at him any longer. But still some of them continued in their displeasure against him for his introduction of new customs and esteemed the violation of laws of their country as likely to be the origin of very great mischiefs to them, so that they deemed it an instance of piety rather to hazard themselves to be put to death than to seem as if they took no notice of Herod, who, upon the change he had made in their government, introduced such customs, and that in a violent manner, which they had never before used, as indeed in pretense a king, but in reality one that showed himself an enemy to their whole nation. On which account 10 men that were citizens of Jerusalem conspired together against him, and sware to one another to undergo any dangers in the attempt, and took daggers with them under their garments, for the purpose of killing Herod. Now there was a certain blind man among those conspirators who had thus sworn to one another, on account of the indignation he had against what he heard to have been done. He was not indeed able to afford the rest any assistance in the undertaking, but was ready to undergo any suffering with them, if so be they should come to any harm, insomuch that he became a very great encourager of the rest of the undertakers. Paragraph 4. When they had taken this resolution, and that by common consent, they went into the theater, hoping that in the first place Herod should not escape them, as they should fall on him so unexpectedly. And supposing, however, that if they missed him, they should kill a great many of those that were about him. And this resolution they took, though they should die for it, in order to suggest to the king what injuries he had done to the multitude.
These conspirators, therefore, standing thus prepared beforehand, went about their design with great alacrity. But there was one of those spies of Herod that were appointed for such purposes to fish out and inform him of any conspiracies that should be made against him, who found out the whole affair and told the king of it as he was about to go into the theater. So when he reflected on the hatred which he knew the greatest part of the people bore him, and on the disturbances that arose upon every occasion, he thought that this plot against him not to be improbable. Accordingly, he retired into his palace and called those that were accused of this conspiracy before him by their several names. And as, upon the guards falling upon them, they were caught in the very fact and knew they could not escape, they prepared themselves for their ends with all the decency they could, and so as not at all to recede from their resolute behavior, for they showed no shame for what they were about, nor denied it. But when they were seized, they showed their daggers and professed that the conspiracy they had sworn to was a holy and pious action, that what they had intended to do was not for gain or out of any indulgence to their passions, but principally for those common customs of their country, which all the Judahites were obliged to observe or to die for them. This was what these men said out of their undaunted courage in this conspiracy. So they were led away to execution by the king's guards that stood about them, and patiently underwent all the torments inflicted upon them till they died. Nor was it long that spy who had discovered them was seized on by some of the people out of the hatred they bore to him, and was not only slain by them, but pulled to pieces limb from limb and given to the dogs. This execution was seen by many of the citizens, yet would not one of them discover the doers of it until Herod's making the strict scrutiny after them. By bitter and severe tortures, certain women that were tortured confessed what they had seen done, the authors of which fact were so terribly punished by the king that their entire families were destroyed for this rash attempt. Yet did not the obstinacy of the people and the undaunted constancy they showed in the defense of their laws make Herod any easier to them, but he still strengthened himself after a more secure manner and resolved to encompass the multitude every way, lest such innovations should end in an open rebellion. End of paragraph 4. Paragraph 5. Since, therefore, he had now the city fortified by the palace in which he lived, and by the temple which had a strong fortress by it, called Antonia, and was rebuilt by himself, he contrived to make Samaria a fortress for himself also against all the people, and called it Sebaste, supposing that this place would be a stronghold against the

0: the originators of this doctrine. As important and blessed as these doctrines are, what doth it profit us if we should win the theological argument and lose our own souls? Believe on the Lord Jesus Christ, and thou...
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2: Sorry.

0: continues, and the people continue suffering, and we just continue living here as if nothing's going on elsewhere. We should be back in just a minute and show that. Well, this is Dr. Stan here, Dr. Liberty, and my guest is Shel Van Dyck, and with the frontline ministry, and they go into Rhodesia, they go into the Congo, and we've been talking about the old belt in Congo, they call it Zaire today, and so there is a phenomenal explosion of Christianity in that country, isn't there?
1: Yes, it's just unbelievable, the replacement of the church. You know, Dr. said to be there and help these people, but we actually get learned from them. It's just phenomenal, the evangelism is just way streets ahead of anything else. The West, people are really on fire for the Lord, for the gospel. The churches are full. The church that Tim and I spoke about on a Sunday morning, and 3,000 people in the church, talking about a wrap-down building. This is a smart Western smart building that we have. This is a wrap-down building. The church even has a TV station, a radio station. So they evangelize 2 million people. Efficiently and effectively to the various churches, and these people are just really

0: pretty large country.
1: Yeah, very, very large country. Yeah. Let me just put one number in mind.
0: I'll hold that. We'll be back in just a moment here with the rest of our stations. Come on board. Well, this is Dr. Stan. My guest is Sean McVeigh, who is with Frontline Ministry out in Cape Town. We're talking about what's going on in the Congo. And Sean, it goes up to the Congo to minister to the people there and really to help train the indigenous ministers so that they can go out and evangelize the population. That's really what you're doing, my brother, isn't it? It's just helping to train the ministers so they can do the job.
1: That's right. Working cross-culturally is to work with the leaders and then let them get out and get the job done. You know, it's just unbelievable. You've worked with South Africa, you know, the cross-cultural differences. And the amount of damage that can be caused by people that don't understand the culture they're working with, you know. Some missionaries can work for 10 years in a culture and they can just be getting great views in their bachelor's and discipleship. And so we'll have, you know, some friends from the West that arrive and just wreck everything in 1 week, you know. So you've got it extremely sensitive when you're working with various culture groups around Africa.
0: Just people don't understand the tribal differences, at least in South Africa, where you have, there were 8 tribes, and each tribe hated the other tribes. I mean, it was the most amazing thing. As a physician there, you know, you could not put a cousin or nurse on with a Zulu patient because cousins don't like Zulus. They just turn off the IVs and they wouldn't give them the antibiotics. It is so impossible for people to understand the intense hatred that's always been that way. And the only thing that changes it is Christianity.
1: That's right. Probably the mindset of the African is that we are only 2 kinds of people in the world. The one is your competitor, and the other one is your kinsman, your friend. And you only look after your friend because they believe they have limited resources

0: symptoms of hypothalamus, what's really going on in rhodesia today?
1: They got so many people now with the hip, the United Nations, and the problems with all the pain I've been caught by the waist. It was even likened by the Queen of England. They gave an official visit to the United States, and she witnessed the activity of the American continent. It was gone for a what a wise and popular African leader is.
0: Well, he was a trained Maoist. He was trained in communist China. Don't you think they knew that?
1: Well, they meant to know that, not to know. I thought you mentioned

0: everything was fine. And of course, how many kisses to the pharmacist and $5 to buy a cup of coffee in the world any place? How do the Asian people feel about America's promise to prevent the chaos and the brutality from coming that is there today?
1: Not sure if it's bad enough. Most of the people, as you said, are so many of them affect the country already. And not to even to be their own good for us, for Africa. They may be arrested. And you know,

0: human right for ethical and conscious natural. It is just unbelievable the right people that they are the conscious doctors anyway are. The best say that if they don't bribe our officials, they're not going to be paperwork done to be able to stand in South Africa. We just have this perpetual crime that they're not even amongst our government officials in South Africa.
1: Well, the reason that you have to bribe these people to get things done in South Africa, that's the government that we installed and installed that government. This wasn't installed by the people, it was installed by the American government.
0: Well, that's right. The in Poland or Africa, I can't imagine them ever having been able to do what they've done by themselves to get things done.
1: And I could, but Nelson Mandela, Comrade Mandela, a lifelong communist, became the president of South Africa. And of course, we printed up $80 million for 40 million people voting, so we can be sure we made sure that Nelson Mandela ran. And one of them was for the pastor to celebrate it, and Hillary Clinton and Gaddafi and the communist leaders from all over the world came to celebrate the communist takeover of South Africa. There was post on South Africa by the American State Department. That was the default of men and women become accomplices to the evils they fail to oppose. But the American people don't take a stand against what's going on, that they become accomplices to the terror that they brought. That's really happening to South Africa since we had freedom come.
0: Well, we've got, according to our government statistics, at least 18,000 murdered in South Africa every year. We think it's more than that. Not just the director went to go away from him, and the whole time the bank was speaking, but shot back, he's on the stolen. Just to go away from all the other people killed just to our land.
1: The Minister of Health is chairman of the South African Communist Party.
0: The Minister of Health and Security, in other words, he has got the police force.
1: Oh, she's in the morning. I think the police is a member of the Communist Party, or the leader of the Communist Party.
0: That's right.
1: Now, why would America install a communist government in South Africa?
0: Well, exactly. The business plan and the whole plan the goal of the plan is to have what we plan to have our effort there is that we'll get a different dictator charging the country. It's not much easier to get the minerals from the country than tell you what plan you have to keep up here. There's not much potential being bought. The multinationals or the government officials or other government have taken.
1: What about, I thought we were having free elections there in South Africa, and we were making sure that it was democracy.
0: Well, the elections were not free at all. In fact, the judge that was run the independent electoral commission, when he was questioned, he said, there's only bad things going on. We are not going to cause a free election. He said, well, you can't live in a prostitute's house in a grand chase.
1: Well, we'll be back here in just a few moments with Sean Van Bacon. People must understand that the American people bear the responsibility for what has happened in South Africa because we installed the Marxist communist government there. And of course, the communist governments were quite involved with the great corporations and the American De Beers and all, part of the Cecil Rhodes whole complex. And so they have capitalists just love to work with communists because you see that there is no opposition on either side.

0: as the leaders of the country. So basically, how prosperous is South Africa? When I was there, it was a very, very prosperous country. I mean, certainly I taught at a university there, and I stayed on, I would have a pension, and I lived comfortably. But are the people living well? What happened to the pension funds of the people there? How is the pension ready to inflation that's undermined the stability of the economy?
1: The inflation, but we've been told that it's actually very low, but so we have to be the business of having to buy the groceries to realize that we've been lying to about the inflation rate. And the people who are sort of on the jury, they seriously

We recommend it to you.

Well,

0: his country, and Zimbabwe is a communist country. But of course, the government only gives it to those who support them, exactly as it was in North Korea. When we funded the North Korean government, whether we're still doing it, I don't know, but for many years, we kept the ruthless North Korean government in power by giving them humanitarian aid for food, which of course was only dispensed to those people who supported the tyrannical government. So that's North Korea. So it is in Rhodesia today, or in Zimbabwe today. When the Marxist dictator reinstalled, trying to come into China, and is in power there. And I think most people in America don't understand why America would be installing communist dictators in countries throughout the world. I mean, we're supposed to be on our communism, but the truth of the matter is, there's a great deal of difference between the rhetoric and the reality. So basically, as far as Zimbabwe is concerned, why are we talking? Somewhere 3 to 5 million of the blacks have left, and what percentage of the whites have left? Do you have any idea?
1: Well, I've not been told that there any something like this thousand left in the whole country.
0: What was there, about 300,000 before?
1: Yes, many, I think 10 times left. And there's about 6,000 left apparently, and those are official stats, much less than that. But even the life expectancies in Zimbabwe have plummeted. 34 years old for men and
0: 63
1: for women.
0: 34 years, the average person lives there
1: in Rhodesia. I think it's that's what it is at the moment.
0: Because how much of that is due to AIDS, how much of that is due to famine, and how much is due to the fact that you can't get medical care?
1: Well, apparently they say that 24% of the population has been recorded as being HIV positive. It's almost a quarter of the population, and there are already 700,000 AIDS orphans. With an economy that's literally the fastest shrinking economy in the whole world, unemployment is at 70%, and we're in relation to 90%. 95% of the food aid is not even reaching those in need. Even considering it to these people, it's just incredible.
0: So we're just letting them die. My understanding is that there's just nothing but funeral after funeral after funeral. They don't even have a hard time keeping up with the caskets for all the people who died.
1: People are becoming
0: well, of course, that's because in Uganda, the

0: months long, because that's one that was maybe the longest in this really very big prosperous nation.
1: It was, and it was also one of the biggest prosperous nations in the world, and it was looking at one of the strongest, maybe the strongest economies in all of Africa. And I got up in the top of the world, too, right about double figures in economic growth for the last 10 years.
0: So that's probably because they have atomic bonds, and they have corporate bonds, and they have good little wealth, so to
1: say.
0: Are they happy with it? I believe the blacks are very unhappy with it. Do they feel that they've been betrayed?
1: experience on the air, they put millions of rand, hundreds of thousands of US dollars.

0: is a garbage dumpster, and I suspect it all comes from the same source. Is it up to you to tell the people over there that they can hear our programs 5 hours a day on the internet, www.com, and 4 hours a day on shortwave? So if you don't have any good Christian programming on there that explains what's going on and the true nature of the spiritual battle, why are you just going to plug in for South Africans to be listening to Radio Liberty, shortwave, internet? We have a voice, and even satellite, they get us on satellite 9 hours a day. We want to get people to understand we're involved in the spiritual battle, a big part of the political battle.
1: Well, that's a good information, so I'm right now with the issue. But I must just say that this analysis is going to hardly speak as freely as you speak here, because about these new government that they've said that these nations will be carrying down for new technology in India, like this is a bit of a crisis for it's been useful bad things to do, but this is one of the greatest things that we can use against the problems, especially in Africa. And they control it too so much that it's been only working internationally.
0: What about the other Christian church in Rhodesia? Is not doing very well.
1: Oh, yeah. Well, apart from that, they're really struggling a lot in Zimbabwe. They've had 2 inches raided there, and preaching in the technical areas and destitute people in. They've experienced the news raid in the middle of the night. Refugees have been forced into open camps, and they've been seen again in Zimbabwe.
0: You mean you're suggesting that they've been killed, or at least the Christians being killed in Zimbabwe?
1: Well, they've just disappeared. Nobody knows what or where or how, and one doesn't know what they've been used for, or if they've come back now. The police also kept 4 men and a woman gathered on all that training camp. You know, the police of Zimbabwe, and they severely assaulted these people. The case was so severely injured that they had to be hospitalized. Women at a training
0: camp. The New York Times and the Russian.
1: And the purpose of this woman's prayer, believe it or not, was to pray for peace. You know, the pastors have been arrested for so-called subversive and the rest of the world.
0: And the Christians are being arrested and tortured and murdered in Zimbabwe. And the government we brought into power and we promised to maintain law and order here could simply believe what Witness just said.
1: Well, that's exactly what's going on there. You know, they have a foundation of these protesters from Southern. This is almost like going on there. You haven't been in there lately. But, you know, through all the chaos that's going on there, the military government, they use force to manipulate the government, they see morals in society there. This is just crazy what's going on. The whole economy's collapsed. There's just terrorism, there's expropriation of property, the white farms are being taken away, there's lots of corruption. No, it just carries on. And the rest doesn't seem to be concerned about it in South Africa. It's keeping their so-called silent diplomacy.
0: Well, because are they even beginning to threaten to take away the farms from the white farmers there in South Africa?
1: That's right. All the pastor is a minister that deals with our land issues. And actually expropriate the farms from the farmers in South Africa. That's right.
0: Well, then, of course, if they can take away in South Africa, why shouldn't they be able to take it away in America? After all, we brought that government to power. And the forces of the American State Department that brought this challenge and horde of South Africa, which is really the Council on Foreign Relations, which always controls our State Department, do you think they'd object to it happening here? Let me back in just a moment. So back up to this program here at Radio Liberty. Well, this is Dr. Stan, and I guess this is Sean Van Pegg from the Frontline Fellowship. And surely we've got 3 minutes to wrap up the program, and then when we get back, our stations are on board. We want to get your telephone number and website out one more time. But what, sure, you've got 3 minutes for your parting thoughts.
1: Great. Dr. Stan, just thank you very much for allowing us, the Frontline Fellowship, to be on your program. Thank you very much for letting us know to get the message out there. We don't have this kind of freedom in Africa. The press is always controlled. There's several laws from so many different countries. And there's just a definite silence from the West. When I'm talking about America, everybody's asking me about Darfur. Why are Muslims killing Muslims? I mean, the Muslims are killing the Christians in the West. to politicians aware of what's going on in Africa, and please, we really need to allow what we can get.
0: Of course, we do what we do because we've God's given us a voice. We have about 60 stations every week. Of course, you'll be on our evening program, and that will go to about almost 30 stations at least around this month. We've kicked off some of those, but our Saturday program, I'm going to call and get you on that one as well. We want people to hear what's going on in Africa and make the people understand that they're not getting the true digital control media in America. That five mega corporations control 90 to 95% of our media, and that's Kevin DeBoer, Kerry called the new media monopoly. Rick Van Leffman, professor up at Berkeley, called Ben Van Dantin. I don't care what his left wing or right wing is, the point of that. What he says is true. The media in America is controlled, and you're not hearing about what's going on. In Zimbabwe, you're not hearing about how the church, the Christian church, is trying to give its media given its Christian foundation. You're not hearing what's going on in South Africa, where we brought this corrupt Marxist government to power, and this Sean and my good friend Peter Herman and their team are out there trying to get the work out and trying to bring the word to the people of Africa. We'll be right back. Randy, this is Dr. Stan. Charlotte wants to get your telephone number and your web page out just one more time.
1: Yeah, thank you, Dr. Stan. It is 888-918-4100. That will come up in the Cross Mission International, which is our system.

0: I will be calling you. I want to get you onto our Saturday program. We'll free record that one at your convenience. God bless you. We'll be talking to you next week before you fly. But
1: thank you very much. God bless you.
0: Have a good one. All right, well, this is Dr. Stan, and we do hope that you enjoyed our conversation with Sean, and just understand the terrible suffering of our Christian brothers and sisters in Africa. And, of course, there is a plumber genocide going over there, 46%. And if you want to see the figures, we'll give you from the U.S. Census Bureau. They know what's going on in Africa. They're monitoring what a great job we're doing. 46% of the pregnant women who come in to be tested in Botswana, now that's almost all pregnant women, are now HIV infected, and they're all going to die. 25% infection rate in South Africa, about the same in Zimbabwe. My goodness, we certainly have an effective public health policy, don't we? Or is this a successful genocidal policy? Could this really be true? Well, you need to get our DVD or VHS called Plan Population Reduction. You need to go to our website, and you can pull it down there, my population control, it's in the monogram, or if you buy anything today, and you specifically ask for a free copy, we'll send you a free copy of my monogram,

the diet. If fed them DDT, and then when they fed them DDT with a normal diet with calcium in it, the drug sales were fine, but they would never quit the author's retraction. Why? Because 100 million people have died of malaria since 1973, about 3 million a year ago. You can read the papers today, they tell you it's only 1 million, but you Google it, you go to your Google and then you Google it, 3 million people die of malaria a year. Verify what I'm telling you. They simply lied to the American people. How can we let the American people know we're killing 3 million people a year, 100 million people since we banned DDT throughout the world? They're going to start using it again in Africa and in Mozambique because, of course, a very small amount sprayed in the bedrooms cuts down dramatically on the incidence of malaria. But if you really want to kill off the majority of the population, they don't want to kill them all off. 25% HIV infected in Africa, South Africa, 46% in Botswana. We need to put people there, don't we, to work in the mines and do the jobs there. There really is an elite group that rules the world. If you have not read my book, Brotherhood of Darkness, you need to read it. If you have not read my newsletters, you know, going into population control, we have a series of my newsletters called Genetic Engineering. You need to get that. It's available by calling 1-800-544-897. You need to get a video on population control. We have a video on population control. We have a video on VHLs on planned population reduction. We have a 14 set on population control. We have a monograph entitled The Population Control Agenda. Then we, of course, have my little pamphlet, something that's only $3.95 plus shipping, on genetic engineering. Where do you think all the new diseases came from? Where do you think AIDS came from? You need to get Len Horowitz's book, Emerging Viruses, AIDS, and Ebola. Where did the Lyme disease come from? Where did Ebola come from? Where did AIDS come from? Pray for America. 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Pray for our prison protection.

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1: He went without food, not to lose weight, but to help people lose generations of hate. 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
6: 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It's a Friday afternoon at that time that I just announced. And every Friday afternoon on this network, the Truth Attack Network, is always on at this time. And on Fridays, I'm your host. My name is Larry Beecraft. I'm sitting here in my office in Huntsville, Alabama, and I extend a warm invitation to you to listen to the program today. You know, 4 years ago, well, a little bit longer, on April the 13th of 2020, the governor of Alabama issued the first lockdown order here in Alabama. We were under that lockdown for about a month, and then slowly things began to reopen. But then we had to go into the wearing of the face mask. And, of course, then that petered out. Then everybody knows what this country's been through for the last 4 years. And now something new is coming up. This week, I'm just going to relate to you one event, one thing I learned this weekend. It's going to be a lot more common in the future. There is a young man, he's 35 years old. His parents were anti-vaxxers. He was recently married. He's got a wife and a one-year-old little baby boy. He had a job offer here recently to go up to, I think it's Rhode Island. So he moved up there, left his wife down here. But he had to get a shot in order to engage in employment with his new employer. And here you have this very athletic, 35-year-old young man with a young family, and guess what? He is now going through chemotherapy for turbo cancer. And he got the turbo cancer. It's crystal clear. You know, he just... This is going to become a lot more prevalent. He's got turbo cancer because he got the shot. And this is going to be a lot more frequent occurrence coming up. You know, we're going to be experiencing here in America something we've never been through before with new events. And so we're going to have to get ready for it. So one of the things I thought about for a good show today is to bring on a lawyer that has been involved in the battle, you know, on April the 13th, which was a Friday, 2020. It's now April the 12th of 2024. We're almost one day short of being 4 years from the initiation of the COVID scenario here in Alabama. And of course, everybody's experienced their own last 4 years. My guest this afternoon is a lawyer from New Orleans, of all places. His name is David Dahlia, and he has been on the forefront of this legal battle over what we've all suffered. So I want to go over these things, you know, the battles he's engaged in, to educate our listeners about what has happened over the last 4 years and what we can expect in the future. David, you with us?
7: Yes, sir. Great to talk to you again, Larry. How are you?
6: I'm doing fine. So, hey, before we get off into this story that is very common for a lot of people, but a lot of people don't know much about the legal battle, but give us a little bit of background about you.
7: Sure. I'm sitting in my office in New Orleans, Louisiana, and I was with the Attorney General's Office of the State of Louisiana many years ago in the Jurassic Age, and I've been in private practice ever since. I've been practicing for 42 years, my goodness, and in private practice, and during the COVID battle, well, I represented a bunch of other people, obviously, in my career, but the most recent ones, I began representing the America's Frontline Doctors and Dr. Gold, Simone Gold, and we were filing amicus briefs all across the country, really, fighting the mandates, fighting the lockdowns, fighting the masks, and we were largely very successful at that. It's been very fulfilling, actually. And, like, for example, you were talking about the masks and the lockdowns. We got involved in the transportation mask mandate case. You remember that one, Larry? In Florida, I believe, it started out.
6: Yeah, yeah.
7: And the federal judge in Florida, which happens to be the same judge that's handling the Trump documents case, Judge Eileen Cannon, very good judge, she declared the transportation mask mandate to be invalid. And they appealed to the 11th Circuit in Atlanta, which you may remember, Larry, you sponsored my membership to the 11th Circuit.
6: Yeah, that's true.
7: Remember that? Yeah.
6: Yeah.
7: And then the case was briefed. The three-judge panel asked the attorneys, we filed an amicus brief supporting the abolition of the transportation mask mandate. Several transportation organizations, like flight attendants, filed amicus briefs talking about all the fights that occurred between passengers and crew because of the mask mandate, which was unconstitutional to start with, totally. And they had no authority to issue it, but they did anyway. And even among the staff, I mean, they actually had fights among the staff members of the airlines related to the mask mandate. So it sounded from the tenor of the questions that were asked by the panelists, it looked like that the mask mandate was going to be overruled. So don't you know that the Biden administration overruled it, withdrew it a few weeks after that, and they said, okay, we're dropping it. And then they went to the court and said the case is now moot. And that was unfortunate because the plaintiffs opposed that, and they said, well, it's really not, it's evading review but capable of repetition, I believe.

0: it caught everyone by surprise. So they did issue a vaccine passport and a mask mandate. And everyone went along with that. I mean, I didn't. I just avoided all those places. And everyone that I know of similar mindsets, we avoided all those places. But, and because there were many places that didn't require that, in outlying parishes and in other places in Orleans Parish that just ignored it themselves. So, but we did file suit in court. Actually, it was the Attorney General's office that filed suit, along with a group of, you know, the Bayou Mama Bears. You know, the Mama Bears were really at the forefront of the whole thing. And wow, that's what really kicked it off for the Mama Bears. And you know, there's Mama Bears all over the country. So we had the Bayou Mama Bears. And they started having all these events. And there were events and all these, you know, out, they would have it at a gym or they'd have it at a reception hall. And they'd have speakers and they'd invite the Attorney General, who is now the governor, Jeff Landry. And, you know, people would speak. And they would all basically mobilize to fight these mandates. And that's how, really how it started. And they were very good events, and they were really good networking things to go to. So after a while, people started to catch on. You know, the mayor gave up. She dropped the whole thing because it made her look bad. And then people started to notice the death count mounting up. And Dr. Gold was the first one to point out, to me anyway, that in the past, and Larry, I know you know this, but maybe your listeners don't, and this is an important fact. After, you know, in the past, they would have terminated any kind of clinical trial with human beings if they experienced over 25 deaths, okay? They would actually terminate one, they terminated one vaccine clinical trial among humans in the 70s after six deaths. They had six deaths. And 25 was pretty much the, well, now, I mean, the VAERS, according to the VAERS statistics, which is grossly underreported, they've had 35,000 deaths in America alone due to this experimental mRNA injection, which was never approved by the FDA. That's another bit of misinformation that they float around. The experimental mRNA injection was never approved by the FDA. It was only on emergency use authorization to this day. So, the people are figuring out that it does cause myocarditis. The fact that they've had the 35,000 deaths, which are grossly underreported, is probably a lot more than that, just like you talked
1: Absolutely.
0: About this athletic 35-year-old man who has the turbo cancers now. They are, oh, this is really disgusting, but I have to say it. They're pulling out these very long, white, fibrous spots out of
1: people's veins. And the dead people. Yeah.
0: Right, from the dead people, right, you know, which they've never seen those before, and they're not even made out of blood, so they're not really blood. I mean, I would love to know what that, right, Larry?
1: Well, explain to our listeners.
0: Yeah, the CDC, so they issue a myocarditis report, and I guess someone must have gotten it from Freedom of Information because it must have not been a public document to start with. But, so, it's a CDC report on myocarditis, 150 pages, myocarditis related to the experimental mRNA injections, of course, the AKA vaccines, which are not vaccines. And every single page was redacted. So, what are they trying to hide from us, Larry? I mean, you know, they issue an 150-page report paid for by taxpayers' money ostensibly, and it's all redacted? I mean, what do they want us not to know about the link between myocarditis, which can be fatal, a fatal heart condition, and these injections? And look at all the
1: actions. See, it's obvious. It is inculpatory to them. It hurts them. They can't be letting out stuff through by means of the FOIA request. They're going to be incriminating to them. That's obvious.
0: Right, right, absolutely. I mean, there's no reason they would have redacted it all unless it was

0: incriminating them, which I might add is a violation of the, you know, the whole redaction procedure. You're not supposed to redact anything that's just because it's incriminating or embarrassing. You're supposed to do it because it threatens national security or something like that, which this doesn't. You know, so I don't think they have any grounds to redact it.
1: Yeah, but then that forces a lawsuit. It's just like the lawsuit where they were going to dribble out the response to the FOIA request, you know, like 500 pages, you know, every month, and it was going to take 78 years or something like that to respond to the FOIA request. Remember that one? You know, that's the crap that they're doing. These people are guilty. They've got a guilty conscience. They know it, and they're trying to cover up their role in one of the greatest tragedies in American history.
0: Yes, it's definitely a crime against humanity. I think we definitely need a Nuremberg 2.0. I think there's been some confessions lately. It seems like a lot of people are sort of admitting that.
1: Let me interrupt. The music's coming on late, so we're going into our first break. Hey, folks, after this break, we got two more segments. We're going to be talking about what we've experienced and the legal battles that are needed to be carried out. So stay tuned. David Dahlia is here to tell you about these battles.

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0: congressmen taxing future generations without their consent, presidents and judges approving of all this with their silence. 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We need Americans in great numbers to join us.
1: This constitutional message has been brought to you by the members of the Constitution Party. 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
2: 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You know, your brain keeps a detailed map of your body as it moves. 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Well, the most common reason is, well, we just don't pay attention. But the brain helps sort out what we should and shouldn't remember. For example, it's important to remember how much food is in your house, but not how much is at the store. You see, God designed our brain so that only some memories will last. We create long-term memories through repetition. It's easier to remember where you parked your car if you park in the same area over and over again. No wonder God tells us to read His Word over and over again.
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1: And welcome back to the second segment of today's show, The Truth Attack Hour. My guest this afternoon is a lawyer from New Orleans. His name is David Dahlia. And we've been talking about the COVID experience. Now, hey, David, I want to get into a little bit something more in the second segment. You know, I've been involved in movements most of my career. You know, back in, you know, decades ago, I ran into the tax movement. You know, the people that, you know, don't like the federal income tax. They don't like state income tax. I've also been involved with the money issue. Article 1, Section 8, Clause 10 of the Article 1, Section 10, Clause 1 of the United States Constitution, no state shall make anything other than gold, silver, coin, tender, payment of debts. You know, that's the money issue. But one of the things I have seen in reference to movements, and the money issue is a movement, and the tax issue is a movement. You know, you there's a need for segments or fronts to carry out each of these battles. You need the popular support. You got to educate the people, the rank and file, the members of that particular movement. But then it's also critically important that there be a legal strategy behind what is going on. And, you know, in reference to the tax

0: They're interested in educating people, but, you know, how do we win the battle? And too much of the winning of the battle involves a legal strategy. So to me, I look at what's happened here with the COVID battle. This is the first. I want to know if you agree with this or not. You know, this was a to me, it was a carefully implemented strategy. You know, somebody behind the scenes. You know, of course, I'm involved in some lawsuits up in New York where we're suing EcoHealth Alliance for creating the virus that escaped, and we're suing, you know, Peter Daszak and other people that were involved. You know, that's part of the legal strategy. But, you know, it looks like that what we suffered from, what happened to us, was a carefully planned event by certain powers that be. Do you agree or disagree with that?
1: No, I think you're absolutely right, Larry, and I can tell you why. And also, good for you for your suit against the EcoHealth Alliance. I think that's very, very courageous and great. And these battles are difficult to undertake, and they take a long time. And I think one arm of the strategy is that you just have a whole lot of lawsuits. You know, you've got to have a lot of lawyers that know what they're doing to file a whole bunch of lawsuits. And regarding the history of COVID, I think COVID has woken up, you know, so many people to what's really going on. And are you familiar with the work of Sasha Lapoyeva? I can't pronounce her name. She's Russian. But she's a brilliant researcher, and she was on the Laura Logan show recently. And she went into a deep dive on the history of COVID and how it extends back to a Department of Defense operation, Larry. I mean, the Department of Defense had a lot to do with this.
0: Project Diffuse. Oh, that goes back to 1918. But I mean, they've been working on it. You know, when I was.

0: And you know, this professor from University of North Carolina, Ian Lipkin, he was sitting next to the Bat Lady. So they've been working on this crap for a long time. You know, so what's your DOD position?
1: Well, there was I would defer to Sasha Lapoiva for all of that, and you can see her on the, at least Laura Logan, she's been on many interviews, and she has she researched the contract going back many years, way before 2020, to all the Department of Defense appropriations that went into this, and how they actually paid off Pfizer, and they paid off a lot of big pharma, Moderna, and they may have developed the mRNA injections themselves in the DOD and farmed the technology out. They've also if you look at David Martin's work, I mean, he's got all the patents, you know, going back many years on all this technology, which they were obviously aware of and using. And let's not forget Event 201. You know, that was in October of 2019 with all the major players. They all said, let's have a rehearsal for COVID.
0: Bill Gates.
1: What?
0: Bill Gates.
1: Yeah, exactly. Bill Gates and Melinda and, you know, and let's all just get together and have a big rehearsal and just plan exactly what's going to happen. Oh, that's right. It's going to happen. Oh, it hasn't happened yet. That's right. I forgot. It's happening in 3 months.
0: They planned the whole thing,
1: Larry. There's no question about that. There's so much guilt involved. It's unbelievable. And, and again, some of these people are confessing now. They're saying, well, yeah, we knew it was going to kill people, but we kind of covered that up a little bit, you know? Sorry. And, you know, I mean, come on. If you know something's going to kill someone and you cover it up, well, that's negligent homicide at minimum. I mean, certainly criminal behavior.
0: It's called genocide. There's a treaty. The United States ratified the Genocide Convention back in 1987, and within a couple of months of us ratifying the Genocide Treaty, we had Congress pass, you know, the title of the U.S. Code that has all the federal crimes in it is Title 18. So they stuck the new crime of genocide into Title 18. You know, so much of federal criminal law is constitutionally falls within the classification of offenses against the laws of nations because they're based upon treaties. And that's exactly what it is with genocide. So these people, you know, to me, these people, you know, even though they know what genocide is, they could care less. You know, and now that genocide's illegal, they'll do it. They'll want to do it then. Is that your perception?
1: Well, my perception is that they will do whatever they can to get away with whatever they can, and they don't really care that much about being sued because they figure, well, we'll just fight the lawsuits forever, and eventually maybe some judge will order them to do it, you know? I mean, order them to stop doing it, and then they'll stop. But until then, until they get a court order, they're not going to stop. And that's why we have all the ivermectin litigation, the remdesivir litigation, the mRNA injection litigation, and they're supposedly immune, right, Larry, from being sued for the mRNA injection side effects, which are terrible, right? But when you think about it, there's all sorts of that's starting to erode too, because they're discovering things in the mRNA injections which were never disclosed to anyone in the FDA or anything, which may nullify the immunity, and that is a whole other area which we haven't even ramped up yet.
0: There was a plan. There were people doing a lot of things before the event. Can you particularize exactly what it is that you see?
1: Well, I mean, I see a lot of pre-planning. And, this predictive programming that they engage in predictive programming. I mean, there was Dean Kunst wrote a book in the 80s that somehow eerily predicted the whole thing. And I do believe that he probably got it from someone, you know, in the, you might say, deep state or, the bankers or the ruling elites. you know, they've been planning these things for a long time, but they let the information drip out in certain ways. And yeah, there were movies about it, there were books written about it, you know, decades before it actually happened. And I don't know if that was just a coincidence. I see them positioning for this whole thing, and I do believe that they're trying to effectuate the whole Agenda 2030, Great Reset. You know, that's why they're doing the WHO treaty. You know, the World Health Organization, which is self-appointed non-experts. They call themselves experts, but they're wrong about everything. And, you know, they give wrong advice wholesale, you know, to everyone. And so somehow they're the experts. So they want now to all those countries in the world to surrender their sovereignty to them. And so they can tell your county and my parish and, you know, our state what to do in the event of a pandemic, or I should say plandemic. It's certainly a plandemic. Oh, that's another really good movie by Mickey Willis, is Plandemic 3. Plandemic 3 isn't. It's really good, Larry. Your listeners can watch it for free on Rumble, and it's worth watching because it's got a whole lot of information in it. And, that's why, I mean, I must say I'm proud of Louisiana, because we did pass that law recently that banned any sort of WEF, World Economic Forum, or WHO, World Health Organization, which is run by Tedros, who is not a medical doctor, and who is a former terrorist.
0: He's a genocidalist. He's got a million people under his belt dead.
1: Really? I didn't know about that.
0: Where'd he come from? Kenya or someplace like that? You know, he was in charge of a genocide over there.
1: Oh.
0: He is an expert killer.
1: Yes, okay, got it. Yeah, and he also has ties to CCP, the Communist Chinese Party.
0: Yeah, oh, yeah. Well, it's the Chinese are the ones that are funding, basically, the World Health Organization.
1: Right. And it's all part of their unrestricted warfare strategy. You know, they want to be the rulers of the world, and, you know, so they declare war on the United States, and they say it's a death by a thousand cuts. You know, they're going to try to get us in however they can get us. If they can take out the Francis Scott Key Bridge, you know, I mean, that takes out the port of Baltimore. You know, if they can do water wars. Now, that seems to be the latest thing in which do we have time on water wars? You know, I mean, apparently Pritchard, Alabama is going to be one of the targeted cities, Larry.
0: Well, tell
1: Pritchard,
0: me about
1: Alabama.
0: That.
1: Yeah.
0: Tell me
1: you
0: about
1: hear
0: that.
1: About that real quick?
0: Yeah.
1: Okay, Pritchard, Alabama.

0: minutes. After the break's over with, we got another 15 minutes. And David's going to tell us about this new thing we've discovered about Pritchard, Alabama. So stay tuned.
1: America, born to freedom. The Liberty Revolution is on Liberty Works Radio Network. 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
9: It was only a little over 17 minutes in length, but it is said to be the most remembered and the most memorized speech in American history. 50 years ago, Dr. Martin Luther King Jr. addressed a crowd of 250,000 people gathered in Washington, D.C. He called on the people of the various states and the government of these United States to live up to the principles espoused in the Declaration of Independence. But it was not, as many have falsely claimed, a call for civil rights. In fact, in my view, Dr. King was not a champion of civil rights. He was a champion of God-given rights. Dr. King made clear in his famous address that the liberty and equality before the law that he was demanding did not originate in human government. The right to equality before the law is not a civil right. It is a right ordained by God that civil government has a duty to defend. Dr. King quoted from the Old Testament books of Amos and Isaiah when he said that he hoped his children would be judged not by the color of their skin, but by the content of their character. He was applying God's fixed, eternal standard, not a malleable, man-made one. In both private and public policy, we must remember that God created only one race, the human race. Therefore, all elevation or denigration of individuals or groups based on skin color is immoral and shameful, because it violates the law of nature and of nature's God. This is Michael Anthony Perutka for Institute on the Constitution, bringing you the American view.
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0: SGT report, which your listeners are probably familiar with Sean of the SGT report. He's very good. He's on Rumble and a few other net channels. And he had her on there 6 months ago in an interview called Emergency Alert Number 1, I believe it was called. And there was an Emergency Alert Number 2 with Deb Tavares. And she revealed, now this is, she did not say how she knew this, and again, this is only from one source, this is not necessarily confirmed, but she says that there's a coordinated, targeted plan by the banksters to basically destroy the water infrastructure of the United States, ultimately, but they're targeting five, you might say, model cities as prototypes. Ways of destroying the water wars are bankers' wars.
1: Yeah.
0: Sometimes I think that the bankers, the banksters, as we call them, are behind it all. Maybe they're controlling the Chinese. I don't know. But, you know, it all seems to lead up to all wars being bankster wars. And the current war against the United States

0: So apparently the strategy is to, A, destroy the water infrastructure first, and then, B, use condemnation, legal condemnation, to say, well, your area is now uninhabitable, so you have to move. And it's essentially a land grab.
1: Wow. So,
0: I know.
1: Wow.
0: It's so evil. It's just so evil. You know, it's horrible. And apparently this is actually happening in Pritchard. And I have a big stack of briefs that I haven't looked at yet that are from Pritchard. And if any, you know, I was going to ask you if you knew any Alabama attorneys that'd be willing to help them out, you know, because apparently they need it. And,
1: well, I've got a lawyer down there. He's just north of Mobile. He's in that area, that's for sure.
0: Oh, really? Well, then we definitely need to put.
1: He's definitely on our side. He sued, you know, one of the big cargo ship builders down there is a company called Austell. And he was involved in, you know, in the COVID battle of the employees who were being forced to get vaccines and stuff like that.

0: very smart guy. He does seminars for people. He does seminars for lawyers, actually. And
1: well, I ran across him about 2 years ago. I was one of the first lawyers that he got in touch with. He was looking for COVID lawyers. And, you know, so I've followed Brian ever since. I've suffered from several of his programs.
0: Yeah, I'm in touch with him, and he's a great guy, and he's figured out that what his strategy is, instead of going for the overarching constitutional issue of, you know, you don't have a right to issue a mandate, which clearly they don't. It's just that that's a whole constitutional issue, and it might take a long time to litigate, and it might. And so what he has figured out is a faster way of doing it. And what he simply does is he sues for failure to grant an exemption. So he doesn't actually attack the mandate directly. He just goes for the, if you are denied an exemption, that's a slam dunk win, because he's figured out that all these entities, including colleges and corporations and hospitals and all these places, have signed contracts that say that they're not going to force anyone to take the experimental injection, which, of course, we know is prohibited by federal law, right, Larry? I mean,
1: supposedly.
0: It's supposed to be voluntary.
1: Yeah.
0: 360BBB-3. You got it.
1: Yeah.
0: BBB-3. Right. Well, anyway, so he's got lawsuits going. What he does is he's been kind of cookie-cutter in cases where, you know, he'll find a cooperating attorney in a different state, which is what we want to kind of do with remdesivir, by the way. And,
1: David, let me interrupt. He right now is working with a lawyer from Louisiana. Now, I'm going to make a stab at his name. He's got really kind of a weird name. I think it's Russian. Shake Snyder or something like that.
0: He's not that Russian.
1: How do you pronounce his name? Shek Snyder, okay.
0: I think it's actually German, but I'm not sure. But it's sort of French in a way, but I don't know. But yeah, he's a great guy. I've talked to him on the phone. In fact, I'm looking forward to having lunch with those guys, because apparently Brian comes down here a lot to work with David, and David is kind of the architect of their litigation strategy, you know, along with Brian.
1: Yeah.
0: So it's all very interesting. And they have figured out that, I mean, like this poor guy that you mentioned in Rhode Island, he said, you know, he got the shot because he had to take the shot to get the job. Well, no, you don't have to take the shot to get the job. You should be able to say, I don't want to take the shot, but I still want the job anyway, you know, and that should work, you know, and if it doesn't, then that you can sue for being denied your exemption. And that's what Brian focuses on. You know, suits for exemption denials, because everyone is supposed to grant the exemptions that are, you know, because it's all supposed to be voluntary. You know, freedom of choice. You know, you can't be forced to take something that might kill you, for goodness sake.
1: Yeah,
0: how can anyone do that in good conscience?
1: Yeah.
0: You know,
1: what do you see the next 3, 4, 5 years? What's going to be happening here in America? You know, is this COVID battle going to still be going on? Is it going to be taking a different form, or is there going to be some other issue? What do you put on your seeing the future?
0: Yes, sir. Yeah, Looking Glass, Project Looking Glass. Yeah, okay. Well, I do think that we're going to have a whole lot of litigation regarding, you know, I think that the immunity from the vaccine manufacturers will be crumbling. I think that the adulteration issue will open the door for a lot of big pharma cases to be filed against big pharma for vaccine deaths and injuries, which are so many of them, well, like 35,000 minimum, you know. And there'll be a big pushback on the social media censorship front. You know, we're looking at Mercy versus Missouri, which we follow. Briefs in that case too, and related litigation like in addition to the mRNA injection litigation, the vaccine litigation, there'll be the remdesivir litigation, there'll still be the ivermectin litigation, You know, there's going to be a lot of pushback against Big Pharma, and because we don't want to have the Great Reset. We really don't want to own nothing and be happy. We really don't want to eat bugs. You know, we don't want to eat bugs. And why are they destroying all the food processing plants and the cattle ranges?
1: Hey, it's the gradual destruction, the slow rot of everything that keeps America alive and running. That's what's going on. If you did it just too boldly and too quickly, you got to do it on a slow and methodical basis. And so you've already talking about you're talking about the Francis Scott Key Bridge. You know, that's just one little part of the gradual destruction of the infrastructure of America.
0: Right, and not to mention the open border. I mean, they're hitting us on all fronts. I mean, so what are to answer your question, Larry? I think that we're going to be at war with these people, you know, for the next few years. And we'll be pushing back because the good news is that everyone is kind of figuring it out at this point. You know, they're all figuring out that, gee whiz, this is not normal. We're under attack. It's really not normal for, you know, thousands and tens of thousands of battalions of military age men, including Chinese men, to show up in the country with no family. You know, and just say, here we are, you know, give us our hotel room and our UN debit card. Well, why is the UN financing illegal immigration? That makes them an accomplice to criminal activity, including all the NGOs that are involved.
1: Yeah.
0: The ones hiring the buses, the ones, you know, flying them around all over the country. You know, this is being aiding and abetting criminal activity, don't you think, Larry?
1: Yep. Hey, do y'all have a problem with the illegals down there in New Orleans?
0: I see a whole lot of Chinese people wandering around that have never been here before, I must admit, and then a lot of other people that seem to be pretending to be tourists, but they're not, you know. And, a lot of, you know, south of the border type people. And I am not racist, totally. I mean, I do represent the NAACP Legal Defense Fund, at least in one case, you know, and I'm still counsel of record for them, so out of New York City. So you can't really accuse me of being racist. But I'm against illegal immigration.
1: Yeah.
0: I am totally in favor of legal immigration. That's fine. It's just, it doesn't matter what your race is. If you're a legal immigrant, you shouldn't be here. You know, I mean, but they seem to be flooding the country, and that's all part of the strategy of overwhelming our social resources. And, you know, if they fill up all the hotels and, you know, these hotels in New York that are being booked, you know, a year in advance for illegal aliens, and it's terrible, really.
1: Yeah.
0: You know. And so, yeah, I think we're going to be at war with these people, and we have to all fight back, you know. And I think lawyers need to, you know, mobilize and just figure out where you can be most effective and start, you know, getting involved in a few lawsuits or demand letters or something and push back. We have to push back against these people. Oh, I have to tell you this, Larry. God, I can't believe this. Our city council... Well, you see, I live in a blue parish, which is in a red state. You know, we're a blue parish. We're controlled, I think, by voter fraud mostly, or rather election fraud, because, you know, I don't think the election system in our county is good, our parish. But the City Council of New Orleans has signed on to Agenda 2030.
1: Wow!
0: So they've said that by 2030, they're not supposed to have any private vehicles. They're not supposed to eat meat. I mean, so can you imagine the restaurants of New Orleans giving up meat? I mean, no.
1: Wow.
0: It's so crazy. Like, how do they, I mean, I don't even know why they think that that would work. I mean, they must know it won't work. Maybe they just got a payment on their offshore bank account or something for doing it. But I don't know. But there will be a clothing ration, by the way, Larry. You won't be able to buy as many clothes as you want.
1: Travel restrictions.
0: The travel restriction, I think, is 900 miles. You can't find, you could go 900 miles every year and a half. And, you know, that. No one You know, and so why did they do it?
1: Hey, David, I hate to interrupt, but I got to because the end of the show's arrived. I want to thank you for being my guest this afternoon, as usual. It's been wonderful.
0: It's been great, Larry. It's been a true pleasure. Love talking to you, and look, let's definitely get together about Pritchard.

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1: In 1987, some inner city first graders were promised a college education. 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
2: She told Miss Brown, you can't do everything I said, no, but we need to do more.
1: And she did more by sending 19 kids to college, helping others pass it on.
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symphony. All night long, the serenade of it, the lowing of a cow. Moanful, long, forlorn. And when we're up on the hill on the high side of the creek, all those noises follow the damp air that settles in the North Fork bottom. The hogs, the frogs, the dogs, the lowing of Virgil's cows across the creek, and then the fading in and the fading out of the pop, pop, pop, pop of the one-lunger. One-lunger, that means one piston cylinders of those natural gas pumps on the oil well jacks. They'd pop, pop, pop, pop, and then when they get enough momentum up, the motor would glide without popping, without burning any gas. It was mechanically configured to work that way. They ran off the natural gas that came up out of the wellhead. That way it didn't cost a dime to pump them. Ingenious. Most of them now operate on electricity, but when they were put in decades ago, there was no electricity there, so these motors, these one-lung, one-piston motors, were designed and placed on the pumps. Sometimes, many pumps were pumped by a one-lung motor with a piston on it that was 3-4 foot across in diameter. A giant motor, one cylinder, with a giant flywheel 6 feet tall made of iron, heavy, so that when it got the momentum up, it would keep rolling. That's what momentum does once you get it going. And then oil wells all around it, dozens of them, were attached to that one motor by 16.5-foot shackle rods, screwed together on the ends with brass couplings, and then going out straight across the ground, held up just a few inches off of the ground by little pieces of pipe sticking up with a yoke on the top made of wood. And the pumper would take a tea kettle, fill it with crude oil from the wellhead, and every day he'd go out there and pour oil on those little wooden yokes so that the 3/8-inch steel shackle rod sliding back and forth on that as the big motor pumped the well, that shackle rod, that series of shackle rods, went out to the well and pumped it and slid on that yoke. And as long as it was soaked with oil, it wouldn't wear away. You say, how do you know? Because I used to go with my father. He was one of those pumpers, and he operated the powerhouse with one of those big lung motors in it down on the Short lease. Short, that was the fellow's name, that owned the mineral rights on that 40 acres. And there were a few dozen wells on it, all of them shallow back where I'm from, a few hundred feet deep, that's all. And every morning, my dad would get up and drive his horses down there and fire up that giant one-lung motor and then hook the couplings up that went out to the wells and then pour the oil on the yokes, the crude oil. I was a little shaver, a little sapling of a fella. I'd follow him around. One time my brother and I were standing along the timber line out by one of the wells. He was out there. He was a ways off from us. All of a sudden, here he come running, full tilt, screaming, "He's after me, he's after me." We were just little boys, but we couldn't see any body or anything after him. And then he came by. Of course, he looked like he was running pretty fast, but to a little boy, a slow jog to me looked fast because I couldn't keep up with him. But he ran right by us screaming that something was after him, and then we saw on the ground, going after him, a blue racer. Blue. Blue racers are kind of a snake, lives back there. Some people call them rat snakes. Rat snakes, though, are really those black ones. They're constrictors. They sneak up on rats, get around them when they're asleep or something. I don't know how they do it, but then they coil around them and crush them and then eat them. We always liked black snakes and other kind of snakes that ate rats and mice. We never tormented them. If we found them, we'd always take them out to the barn where they could do their work, hoping they would stay, find a plenty of rats. They usually, of course, would, because that's where the corn crib was, and that's where the rats and mice would hang out, near the corn crib. Anyway, he come running by, and then all of a sudden he got just by us, that snake right behind him, and the blue racer's called a blue racer because he races. He can go pretty fast for a snake. Of course, he doesn't run as fast as a dog or a horse, but he can move pretty quick for a snake. All of a sudden, Dad, screaming like he was scared, he wasn't, he was putting on a show.
for us boys. Then he stopped, and he turned around and faced the snake. And when he stopped and turned around, the snake all of a sudden stopped and coiled up in the defensive position facing him. Just that quick. Well, Dad didn't attack the snake. He just stopped and turned around. That's all. That changed everything. That was a lesson to me, and I found out later we had a rooster, a big one, about 40 pound. We'd rescued him from the floodwaters of the creek. Young rooster then he was, we found him, on a limb. Creek was up, full bank out, it was almost a mile across the bottom. Water. He was on a limb, and the end of that limb hanging out over the water, and the end of that limb was in the water, in the main channel, the turbulent, swirling undertow channel of the center of the river, and that turbulent undertow was pulling the end of that branch down, and when it pulled it down, it pulled that young rooster sitting on it down in the water. Well, we got to feeling sorry for him. My younger brother climbed out on a limb carefully and rescued him. We took him up the house, fed him, got him fed up strong. And a rooster is like a cat. You know, if you feed a dog for a month every day, he'll think you're a god. If you feed a cat every day for a month, he'll think he's God. Well, that's the way a rooster is. We got him fed up, and all of a sudden, after he got strong enough, he thought he owned the territory, including the porch on the house. He ran everything off the porch, including the cats, and he hung out on the porch so that when we came out in the morning, he could show us who owned the territory. He would attack. He'd even sneak up on you if you saw him out, or if he saw you out in the curtilage around the house. I mean around the outbuildings, the smokehouse, the pump house, the little milk house there. He'd try to catch you when you weren't looking and run at you, and he'd flog the backs of your legs. He'd jump up in the air and flutter like a rooster does and flog the backs of your legs with his spurs. He had two big ones, one on the back of each leg. Oh, it didn't injure you, but it wasn't a pleasant experience. But if I heard him coming, I'd whip around real quick, like I was going to face off with him. And every time I did that, he'd stop

do something nasty. And then Dad started walking toward the blue racer, and the blue racer turned and run. Well, snakes don't run. Remember, they lost their legs, and on the ground they went. And dust they shall eat for all the days of their life. That was a decree from the Creator himself. You can read about it. It's in the record. Well, that rooster'd do the same thing. I was young. Once I was young, and I was a sailor, and I was in San Francisco, down on the Embarcadero. We were tied up down there. Some of my friends came back and told me this story. And whether or not it was apocryphal, I do not know. They said it happened in San Francisco. That night, they told me when they got back. Said there was a big ugly fella. Mean. Standing outside of one of those establishments where sailors are wont to go and get in that condition that sailors are known for getting into. They said this big fella was outside, and when another man would come out of this establishment down on the Embarcadero, this big fella would grab him and slam him up against the brick building there is made of brick. And he'd say, "I think I could whoop the daylights out of you." Then he'd say, "What do you think?" Well, most fellas would say, "Well, I tend to agree with you." He said, "You do, huh? Yeah. Well, they didn't want to get hurt. And he'd say, "Well, then, here, take this pencil. I got this little notebook here in my pocket. I want you to sign your name in this notebook." And they said this fellow was drunk, and he was feeling his Cheerios and doing this to people, intimidating people, littler than him. He was big. He said one fellow came out, and he was in that condition, to some degree, of which sailors are known to get into in such places. And this big fellow grabbed this little fellow, pushed him up against the brick siding of that building, said, "You know, I think I could whoop your pants off, punk." Said, "What do you think?" Well, he said, I think you probably could." "Is that right?" He said, "Here's a pencil. I want you to write your name in my little notebook here." And they said he did. He shaken a little bit, and he wrote his name in his notebook, in that big fellow's notebook, and then he let him go, and he started walking away. Then he got to feeling, as was said at that time, got to feeling froggy. He sauntered back, and he said, "You know," he was feeling his Cheerios, too, he said, "You know, I've been thinking about it." He said, "I don't believe you can whoop the daylights out of me." See, his honor was hurt just a little bit. He decided he wanted to fix it. Well, when he said that to this big fellow said, according to what they told me, he said, "You don't think I can whoop you?" He said, "No, matter of fact, I know you can't." And they said this big fellow took his little notebook and his pencil, and he flipped his pencil upside down, and he said to this little guy, he said, "Well, then, I'll just erase your name out of my book. That suits you?" He said, "Yeah, that'd suit me just fine." And he said, this fellow told me, they shook hands, and that was the end of that. Back when I was in school, I was at a basketball game. I wasn't very old, maybe 14. And my nickname was Beanpole. It wasn't because I was so incredibly tall. I was just incredibly skinny. I suppose long enough to make a beanpole. But there were two fellas sitting behind me. I won't say their names because I like them both and they're friends. Matter of fact, one of them's a cousin, but I didn't know it at the time. And I was complaining about what the referee was doing, and I was saying it out loud to my other friends sitting beside me. Well, these fellas behind me got to mouthing off at me, telling me to shut up. I didn't know what I was talking about, just trying to dominate me and intimidate me like boys do. And I got hurt over it, and I said, "I don't want you doing that. Why don't you be quiet and leave me alone?" And one of them said, "Well, if you don't like it, why don't you do something about it?" I don't know why I said this. I said, "Okay," and I got up and I said, "Let's go." And they followed me outside with my other friend. The friend that was sitting with me was Dave Bailey. We went outside the gymnasium and out to the east of the building and down over the rise, out into a little field area there. And the other fellow that was with this fellow that was taunting me, he came running down over the hill and started making a joke out of the situation and how he was going to referee the fight, and on he went. And as it turned out, both of these fellas told me they didn't mean any harm by it and they didn't want to have any trouble. Well, I didn't want to have any trouble either, but I'd gotten my feelings hurt. And we've been friends ever since. Good friends. So the Blue Racer

0: encroaching on my territory. I'm not going to attack, but I'm not going to move either. This is Brent, Alan Winters, CommonLawyer.com. Well, God himself has given me responsibilities, and I don't want anybody running me from them. 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Stay with us. We'll be right back after this short break here on A Common Lawyer Comments on Liberty Works Radio Network.
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3: When the U.S. territories applied for admission into the Union as states, the overarching principle that drove this decision was the desire to determine their own destinies and to be removed from what the U.S. Constitution calls the exclusive legislative jurisdiction of the Congress over the properties owned by the U.S. government. When what is now the state of Washington removed itself from this exclusive jurisdiction, it was required to write its own constitution, which would provide for a representative republican form of government for its citizens, such as the case for every state which joined our union. Today, our U.S. government officials and bureaucrats have lost sight of this fact, and now want to reassert exclusive legislative jurisdiction over the states and turn them into administrative subdivisions as though we were territories again. Sorry, U.S. government, but the Constitution says you don't have that authority. And Americans are beginning to realize that our founders intended for the individual states to either succeed or fail based on their own laws and policies. If the people don't like the way a particular state operates, they can move to another one where they do. The way our federal government operates today, the entire nation either succeeds or fails based on the policies of 535 legislators in Washington, D.C. And from what we can see from its history of failed social policies, I don't think these guys could pour sand out of a boot if the directions were written on the heel. We need to replace the socialist mindset in Washington, D.C. and our state governments with a restored American view of law and government.
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5: 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Did you know that the Bible explains the origin of languages around the world? 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So God confused their language, forcing them to fill the earth. 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Over time, these language families have changed into new languages. Like always, science confirms God's word from the beginning.
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We're back for the second segment of the hour. And this is a Common Lawyer Comments concerning our common law, a series of an unknown number of parts. Our common law is important as it is to us. It has proven through the centuries to be that ever elusive fugitive, the definition of it. Some people say that to know what our common law is more a matter of being caught than taught. Well, there's some truth in that, but it is taught. You can't learn anything unless you're taught. Either you teach yourself or another teaches you. But as powerful, as memorable, as catchy as that phrase is, that a thing can be caught better than taught in this case, it still falls short. Fact is, and folk have observed this through the centuries, our common law is only known, as it is said, in adversity, when there is someone in the contest called battle by trial. It is combat. According to rules, yes, but combat.

0: where the Japanese surrendered, namely up on the deck of the USS Missouri Mighty Mo, they called her. It had guns of 16-inch bore, 16-inch caliber, 16-inch diameter across the bore. She pulled into the harbor there in Japan at the end of the war. American fighter planes flying overhead constantly to ensure that everybody knew that the Americans controlled the skies over Japan. All of the plethora of guns aboard the USS Missouri, Mighty Mo, were cocked and loaded and pointed toward the skies, ready for anything, to demonstrate mastery of the situation. The ship was crowded. Young men wanted to get a picture of it, wanted to see it. They were sitting about everywhere they could find a seat. Tables were set up. The surrender documents were on them with the pens. The Japanese dignitaries came aboard. But before they signed, General Douglas MacArthur, well-known commander of the military forces in Asia at that time, made the point. He said the questions, the differences, I'm not quoting him, but he made the point, the questions presented, the questions to be resolved, the issues between the imperial government of Japan and the United States of America have been settled, finally and fully, watch this, on fields of battle. The Japanese were subdued. I've talked to plenty of men that were there after the war. I was there after the war, and they had been subdued. Why did they feel subdued? Because they understood fully, I dare say even better than the Americans, they understood that their God, by the way, which was the Emperor of Japan, said to be descended, and he was, they had the records that proved he was descended from a man, over 140 generations they had the records of, and this man from whom they said he was descended, they believed this man was descended, fathered, by a sunbeam from the sun itself. Yes, they were Babylonian sun worshippers, and their God, then, was their emperor. But their God wasn't mighty enough to whoop the God of the United States, whoever they thought it was. Well, that's a court of last resort, but trial before the jury. Battle by trial before the jury instead of trial by battle. That becomes the court of last resort, according to God's way, his process of doing things. And that is a fundamental feature of our common law, as the maker of heaven and earth has delivered it to us. So to bring it around again and make the point, battle by trial and trial by battle are in the hands of the maker of heaven and earth, the supreme judge of all the world. And he says that the rider prepares the horse for battle, comma, but victory, he says, is of the Lord. You can have all the men and muscle and equipment and weapons, have everything on your side from your perspective. That doesn't mean you're going to win. And how often it has occurred throughout the long recorded history of Adam's race that the race didn't go to the swift and the battle didn't go to the strong. Such happened when the Pope of Rome dispatched the Spanish Armada to defeat and crush utterly the English fleet, and the English didn't happen. When the Islamic hordes were flying across France, moving back to the west, and they were stopped against all odds at a place called Tours, France, defeated, humiliated, their god, whoever he was, the moon god of Islam. He didn't make it. The Danish Vikings, they invaded England during the 9th century. Decimated, scattered the Anglo-Saxon armies. Alfred was in exile in Wales, hiding, posing as a beggar. He finally was able to rally enough men. They drove the Danish Vikings back to the other side of the island, cornered them, and whooped them in terminal fashion. Well, these Danes weren't stupid. They said, our gods aren't as powerful as we thought they were. Why worship a god that can't use us to whoop you and your God? And they all submitted to Christian baptism and have been Christians in name, at least, ever since, until very recently. Well, of course, they stayed there in England and mixed with them and became Christian. It's still a Christian country officially there in England. But then last and not least, there was the war for separation from Britain of the United States for 7 long years. George Washington avoided a confrontation on fields of battle with the British. Why? Because he didn't have the upper hand. He knew he couldn't win the battle. From his perspective, it would have been foolish. He took inventory. He said, we've got to do something different. We've got to wait. And he spent all of his time eluding with his army, trying to build it up, but eluding the British. They called him for that reason, the Fox, because he was ever elusive. They couldn't catch him. They wanted to catch him and his army and annihilate them. They knew they could do it if they could just catch him. 7 years is a long time. Oh, there were battles, yes, but never really an open showdown. He wasn't willing to square off with them, and wisely so. But then finally, because of a misbobble, a miscombobulation, an error, they let their guard down, and the British army was cornered there at Yorktown. They cornered them, and that ended the conflict. Were the British stronger? Yes. Were they better trained? Yes. Were they better fed? Oh, without question. They had it all, but they lost. Britain's war against the American colonies was there, Vietnam. That's the way it worked out for them. There's another example. The battle is not always to the strongest party, because the maker of heaven and earth is the final court of last resort, lest we forget. That means you should not be discouraged when you see evil about you. The maker of heaven and earth, the supreme judge of all the world, the God of creation, he'll vindicate his honor, and he may use you to do it. Well, at common law, Henry de Bracton, way back there in the 15th century, said this, the king himself, I'm quoting, the king himself ought to be under the law because the law made the king. That the king ought to be under the law is clearly shown by the example of Jesus Christ, said Justice de Bracton. Jesus Christ, who used not force of his power, but the counsel, see, that's authority, the counsel of his justice, that he might redeem those who were under the law. That's from his work called The Law of Anglia, or The Law of England, or Common Law. You see, in the common law tradition, the courts, having foremost the influence of persuasion and not force, are to exercise judgment wholly independent from other offices, that is, other branches of government. The independence of the judiciary, don't miss this, is the foundation, the indispensable foundation of what we call separation of powers. If there is no independence of the judiciary, there is no independence of the executive from the judiciary, or of the legislature from the executive and the judiciary, and without separation of powers, all power and all of government gathers into the hands of a single will. Well, that's the very definition of tyranny. Total government. Well, you can see that in the prophet Hosea, chapter 5, verses 12 through 14, where God teaches, by analogy, that he prefers to nudge his people in the right direction with the fluttering bump of a moth. The fluttering bump of a moth in flight. That's how he prefers to nudge his people in the right direction. He'd rather do that, said the prophet Hosea, than become fierce toward them as a young lion on the hunt. But he'll do whatever he has to do. You're better off to go along peaceably. That's why we say in the common law courts, in the common law tradition, the primary tool of the courts is in the strength of arguments based upon evidence, not on the force of the bailiff or the marshal if you're in a federal court. Oh, those fellows have their usefulness in keeping order. God never counsels anybody to be destroyed. No, no. By the way, he's the destroyer. He counsels them, now go along peaceably. Follow my due process. Have patience. If you just concentrate on the course of process or common law, the judgment is mine. I'm responsible for the result of the judgment, not you. Your responsibility is to ensure that due process is followed. Now, what we want is a fair fight, you see. That's what due process is. It allows a fair fight. May the best man win the most meritorious case. Herein again we see the clear distinction between the law of the land and the law of the city. The law of the land distinguishes power, which is raw force, and counsel, which is persuasion. It distinguishes those two. Remember, we cited that verse that says, God is not willing. Well, that's the translation. God is not willing that any should perish. It's not his counsel. For example, A common law court of record traditionally delivers its opinion accompanied by reasons fashioned to persuade. On the other hand, in law of the city countries, the civil law magistrate delivers a decree or his decrees, or as a civil law magistrate's decree was known in the universal language of the Roman Empire at its zenith. These are called dogmas. Decrees were dogmas, that which the state sets forth to be obeyed, believed, without providing any persuasion by way of reasons. That's what a dogma is. A dogma is a naked command without any reasons for it. Now, in a military, martial law, admiralty law environment, well, that's the way it is. But as long as we're not members of a military unit, a militia unit called into action, we're entitled to common law protections. And that's why common law courts deliver opinions with their reasons. And we also demand to hear the reasons for the dissenting opinions. We see that's not allowed in the countries of the rest of the world. No, it is believed there that government always has to present a monolith of agreement about everything. Well, we don't do that. That would be fundamentally contrary to separation of powers entirely. I mean, if Congress disagrees with the Supreme Court, we want them to say so. If the Supreme Court disagrees with Congress and strikes down their legislation, we want them to say so. If the Supreme Court strikes down as unconstitutional legislation of Congress, then the President has the prerogative of choosing where he stands on the question. He may support the Supreme Court and enforce their decision, or he may say no. You see, it's a constant, never-ending Mexican standoff, a common law government. Every man must do what he believes right, and the three branches of government are just the beginning of that. You must do that too. Personally, and as a member of the jury, this is Brent Allen Winters, CommonLawyer.com. Stay with us. We'll be right back after the short break here on Liberty Works, and it does. Liberty Works Radio Network.
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3: Some things are real. Some things are make-believe. Knowing the difference is critically, crucially important. If I told you that you could safely drive off a 100-foot cliff at 80 miles an hour because your car would simply float lazily to the earth, I would be telling you something that is not real. Now, the example I just used is easy to agree with because the physical laws of the universe are quite easy for us to discern. But what about the moral laws of the universe? If you, perchance, have swallowed the notion that these moral laws don't exist, or if you think that only the ones that you believe in actually apply to you, then you may be careening carelessly toward that cliff. You see, as my cousin Neil likes to say, you don't break the rules break you. And we might do well to remember that this is true not just for us as individuals, but also for our communities and for our country. In my lifetime, my country has allowed the murder of 55 million of its own children. In my lifetime, my country has debased its currency by printing trillions of worthless Federal Reserve notes that are backed by nothing but foolishness. These actions on the part of my country indicate that we no longer are acting in accordance with reality. It's not real to think that a person or a people can do these things without disastrous consequences. So shouldn't we pay attention to what our founding documents declare? That when God made the world, he made physical and moral laws. And to think or act as if they don't exist is make-believe, dangerous, and deadly. This is Michael Anthony Perutka for Institute on the Constitution, bringing you the American View.
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1: 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Walked into a restaurant once a few years ago, and I stepped up to the hostess, young gal, conscientious, of course, trying to do her job. I glanced up on the wall, and there was a large painting of a fryer. Now, I don't mean a chicken that's been discarded. That's what we used to call fryers. But no, this was a fryer of that group of men, that fraternal group. The word fryers, from the word also meaning fraternity, it means brother, a brotherhood. Of course, this fella had his habit on, a robe with a hood. He was a portly man, red-cheeked. It was a painting of a friar from way back in the 12th century. Looked like he'd been imbibing quite a bit. Had a pint in his hand, a pint cup. Looked like it was made of brass. Like any painting that's worthwhile, details are paid close attention to by the painter. His face was glowing, and I finally discerned that what he had in his hand was a pint of mead. Fermented honey, popular in the 12th century in England. Why did I think it was mead? Well, when I was a boy, I'd read a book about a friar, and he liked to drink mead. In fact, he liked to make it. And in those days in early England, friars were commissioned by Rome because they didn't have enough priests to go around. To be a priest, you had to go to school for a long time. They didn't have enough of them. Well, if you weren't a priest, you couldn't administer the mass. So the Pope commissioned this fraternity of brothers called friars, and said that he had delegated to them all, nearly all, of the powers of the priesthood of Rome. They could do pretty near anything a priest could do. The only difference was they weren't educated to the task, but they did have something that the priest didn't have, and it became a fraternal thing with these friars, especially in England. Friars had a particular office that developed among them and became accepted. They were chief wherever they were stationed, whatever village, whatever manor house. These friars were chief of warfare, not only spiritual warfare, but warfare in general. And if you were a friar in those days and were not an accomplished wielder of a weapon of battle, a battle axe, a sword, a quarterstaff, or all of the above, or a combination thereof, you didn't have much honor among that brotherhood. Well, this particular friar, of which the picture was supposed to be, the painting, was Friar Tuck. Well, I knew who Friar Tuck was. Friar Tuck had joined that band of merry men, headed up by a fellow by the name of, came to be called, Robin Hood. Of course, Robin Hood was known for his deftness at wielding the bow and the arrow, the long bow, to be more precise, made of yew. Yew wood, Y-E-W. Folks said the long bow developed among the Welsh. They perfected it. The long bow made a lot of the armor that was used in those days obsolete. For the long bow had a great power. It wasn't the long bow had a greater power. It wasn't the small bow of the horse from Genghis Khan over the world, everybody from Genghis Khan to the Vikings, the Danes had developed. You had the short bow and then developed the ability of fire. The Danes were in the way the Vikings of fire in the short bow with the string, and they could do it pretty quick. The man could hold the string, and they could do it pretty quick. They could grab the arrows in one hand, load them, and they could grasp those things, and load them just on the string. They could come in their arm just as fast as they could see them in their arm. True story. And do it. Accuracy, but there wasn't a lot of power. That was a long bow. Short range work on a long bow. Few hundred yards and do it with a much greater force. And do it with a much greater force. The only difference was it was cumbersome, long, had more power. And cumbersome, there was Robin Hood, had more power. So there was Robin Hood, and another fellow by the name of Will Scarlet, and another fellow by the name of Will Scarlet, Allen a Dale, and another one by the name of Allen a Dale. And when I was a boy, and I read that little booklet. When I was a boy, and I read that little booklet, I was a little bit about, I recall
2: Nicholas Bellin of the man who called him Bellin, the man by the name of Alan Hibbendale, which I didn't see at all. And it was the same as mine, which I didn't see at all. There are some A-N, A-L-L, instead of A-L-A-N, or A-L-L-A-N, or A-L-L-A-N. It makes any difference, not that it changes the word involved, not that it changes the word involved. Nobody had any dictionary in those days. Nobody had any dictionary words, and spelling was, and you could spell out the sound different, and you can spell out the sound different, and still get pretty much the same word. And that was true of family people in America. Even in my own family, my great-grandmother had letters that he had written. He spelled the same words and said, well, two different ways and the same thing.
3: Uneducated, well, that's
2: no, not the uneducated class. Well, no,
3: you can
2: no,
3: go to,
2: not so. Writings of legal significance, but writings of legal significance back in the 16th century, and scribes, lawyers, and scribes, spelled the same word in a line or two, a couple of different ways within a line or two. Well, man, there were no words in the way they sounded. Got the most parallel word in the way they sounded. Got the point across, and never a problem. Dictionary didn't change. Didn't have any English dictionary. Didn't anybody have any sense? And the standard man went right to a few grade school. The man only went to a few grade school. And there was a lot of family did, but a generation or two, even my own father. Well, just then, there's not even my own father. The spelling became a little later. After the dictionary slowly caught hold, tongues of men, the purpose of the tongues of men is to get the point across, not to be proper and always, in fact, so proper in form. In fact, communicators among Adam's race, communicators among Adam's race, has passed along, and then the men in the past long oral tradition didn't know how to read and write. Primarily, tongues of men are... You can get so much more color across. A lot more than you can when you write. Of course, a lot more than you can when you write. Of course, the learning into his language across. Get some color into his language across. When you write, we had a real reader in America that was that way. We had a writer here in America that was that way. Mark Twain. His real name is Samuel Clemens. His real name was Samuel Missouri Clemens. He was born in Florida, Missouri, just on Missouri, along the Mississippi River, on the Missouri. Across from Illinois on the east side of the state, from Illinois on the east side of the state.
3: He was the first man that really attempted to put in the spoken word dialects, the spoken word of different kinds of folk in American dialects.
2: First and foremost, the first and foremost, I was a negro of the Missouri. Of the slave of Missouri, also put on the river dialect of the local white folk, across the dialect of the local white folk, along the river Caucasians. He knew both dialects very well. He grew up with a printer. And then he became an editor in Nevada. Virginia City was not Nevada. Much more a ghost town 20 years ago when I went there, but town 20 years ago when I went there, but it was supporting 40,000 people. It was supporting 40,000 to 60,000 people. How many people were there? How many were there? And between those two figures there, developed the dialect of all their own, because Virginia City came all over the world to work in the silver mines, to work on the silver mines. And he developed a lot of time writing, spent a lot of time writing about such men, preserved such men and preserved rare dialects. So when we read writing in legal significance, especially writing in legal significance, we should keep in mind that the attempts of men reading the spoken words of men so we can, the spoken word is later so we can read, really listen to it, heard and read the greatest, and it's great crime, one of the greatest to read book of the Bible, as though there's some kind of the Bible, as though there's some kind of computer mechanical art. Computer entry. The word comes across the man, the law of the word, the nature of God, the law of the nature of God, the law of the nature of God, the law of the nature of God, the law of the nature of God, the law of the nature of God, the law of the nature of God, the law of the nature of God, the law of the nature of God, the law of the nature of God, the law of the nature of God, the law of the nature of God, the law of the nature of God, the law of the nature of God, the law of the nature of God, the law of the nature of God, the law of the nature of God, the law of the nature of God, the law of the nature of God, the law of the nature of God, the law of the nature of God, the law of the nature of God, the law of the nature of God, the law of the nature of God, the law of the nature of God, the law of the nature of God, the law of the nature of God, the law of the nature of God, the law of the nature of God, the law of the nature of God, the law of the nature of God, the law of the nature of God, the law of the nature of God, the law of the nature of God, the law of the nature of God, the law of the nature of God, the law of the nature of God, the law of the nature of God, the law of the nature of God, the law of the nature of God, the law of the nature of God, the law of the
3: Won't you say aware that the only people that don't want to be revealed in identity had a boom in business and revealed austerity had a boom in one of the western mountains of Syria, beat in one of the western states people's door. He worked on you, the door. He worked on you.
2: And new ones to the world, Mercedes.
3: New ones to the most of the world, Mercedes. Son of Benz, Mercedes Benz. They knew Mercedes Benz. They knew Mercedes Benz. They knew Mercedes Benz. In Germany, it's Stuttgart. It burst in Germany, it's Stuttgart. In fact, Mercedes Benz headquarters and factory opening in the United States chances for an opening. Grabbed it at a Mercedes Benz dealership back in the 50s or 60s. I think it was in the early 60s. He worked there for a long time. And Mercedes-Benz knew his stuff, and they had him going all over the world, but he lived in the States by that time. He knew those machines. He knew how to fix them. He knew every detail about them, every model. Well, when I talked to him, he was about 90 years old. He told me how he got to the United States the first time. He was brought here as a prisoner of war. He was 19 years old, a member of a Panzer unit, fighting in Italy against the United States. He was captured, taken to Britain. Blamed near starved to death, he said, in Britain, while they were holding him, waiting to send him to a prison camp in the States. I said, did that make you mad? He said, no, it didn't make any of us mad, us German prisoners, because we could see that the Englishmen, the Brits that were guarding us, were as emaciated and skinny as we were. They didn't have anything to eat either, and it's true. Those poor folk over there during the war were down to eating a ration of one egg a day in some places. But they shipped him to the United States, a 19-year-old boy. Put him in a prison camp, I believe it was out in Nebraska someplace. And him being German, they'd farm him out every day, let him go out and work for a German farmer that lived close by. And they paid him for his work. Gave him script. He could go back to the prison camp, buy toothpaste, toothbrushes, soap, foot powder, whatever he needed, even shoes and clothes, if he wanted more than they gave him. And this German farmer, he wasn't German, he was American, but he was of German extraction. He could speak German, he said. And they had long discussions about things, and of course this German farmer liked him. He worked hard. He let him have all the butter and bread and milk and meat he wanted to eat, garden vegetables. This 90-year-old man told me that he had never had it that good in his whole life. And that was in prison camp. In America, he said, what would it be like if I weren't in prison camp in America? It could only be better. He determined in his mind to come back, and eventually he did. We are a common law country and a common law people. And for all the ugly things that we Americans have done, the breaches of the laws of nature and the laws of nature's God, and in recent years the participation in torture, we need to stop and remember that's not who we are, and we'll pay an awful price.

0: understood that, and he saw the difference of the way that Americans did things with their enemies. Oh, I know there were great atrocities during the war, atrocities done by Americans in Europe and other places, but I'm thankful that in the midst of all such madness of war and wrongs that are done, that in this particular case, Americans did right by their enemies. And like a flash of lightning that lights up all below, up above us, coming down, the folks that treated this man right were that flash of lightning that allowed them to be used of their Maker to lift them up and give us an example of right. And what's the result? I dare say you
1: could not
0: find a better citizen, a more appreciative citizen, in his community in all these years in America than that former German prisoner of war. He said he didn't know such men existed anywhere on the planet. This is Brent Allen Winters. 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And this is a Common Lawyer Comments. Join us again next time at the same time here on Liberty Works. 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
1: Dad, where did the clouds come from?
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1: Is this worm a boy or a girl? Why are carrots orange?
3: Actually,
1: Dad, why don't you have any hair on your head?
4: How do birds fly?
5: Why is dirt brown?
6: Why can't I fly?
7: Why can't I fly?
8: Are we there yet?
9: You may not have all the answers, but if they're comfortable coming to you now when the questions are small, they'll come to you with the bigger questions later.
10: Dad, can I ask you something?
9: Give your family everything. Give them your time.

0: I find this command a mode to focus you. Right. And if you look at their folk nature,
1: well, if this command is part of the duties which we owe to our Creator, what are the implications of that for the family in society?
0: Mm-hmm. They're widespread, actually. First is that the family is a divine institution. Mm. God designed it. God is the one who ordained the family, and God is the one that commands the family, gives it its structure. So the authority and the meaning of the family are to be found in God's commands for it. The family is God-centered in origin as well as it's God-centered in its function.
1: Well, you know, when you said, David, that that it's divine and instituted and God designed it, what came to my mind also is God defined it.
0: That's right.
1: We live, again, in an age, and there's plenty of chaos and uncertainty and confusion going on in Massachusetts and California
0: and here in
1: our state of Maryland, because there's attempts by men to redefine or refine what God has already defined. And so that gets us into trouble. It's so important to understand that this in our day, when the family is, as I say, under continuous attack, if you consider the sodomite attempts today to redefine marriage as any two people, a man with a man or a woman with a woman, these acts are an abomination, Scripture tells us, and it's an extreme form of wickedness to even associate these deeds with God-ordained marriage.
0: You know, they are attacking the family because they know instinctively that it is a God-ordained institution. They've already rejected their Creator's design for themselves individually, and so they don't want anyone else to follow God's law. And the result is the wicked really do hate the righteous.
1: Those who hate me love death, and often the homosexual, the sodomite lifestyle is called a lifestyle, but it might just as well be called, more accurately perhaps, a death style. Mm-hmm. But to honor our parents, if to honor our parents is a duty that we owe to God, what exactly does that mean? How does that play out?
0: Well, to honor means to reverence them in our attitudes before God, in our words before God, as well as in our actions to them. You know, if we honor our parents, it means that we will treat them as those we treasure, as those who are our beloved. And how this is revealed, of course, changes over time from when we're an infant to when we're a full-grown adult. But the essential element of the command remains.
1: A child is to obey parents as unto the Lord. Actually, the father takes the place and represents God in the family. And Paul in Ephesians 6:1, chapter 6, verse 1 through 3 says, "Children, obey your parents in the Lord, for this is right. Honor your father and mother," which is the first commandment that has a promise that it may be well with you and that you may live long on the earth. It comes with a promise.
0: That's right. And because this passage actually specifies children, some people want to believe that the obligations of the fifth commandment are just restricted to childhood and they end when we become an adult. That's actually a misinterpretation of the fifth commandment.
1: Right. Jesus had a sharp criticism for the Pharisees regarding the fifth commandment, didn't he? In Mark 7, verses 9 to 13, Jesus said to them, "All too well you reject the commandment of God, that you may keep your tradition. For Moses said, honor your father and your mother, and he who curses father or mother, let him be put to death. But you say, if a man says to his father or mother, whatever profit you might have received from me is korban, that is, a gift from God, then you no longer let him do anything for his father or mother, making the word of God of no effect through your tradition, which you have handed down. And many such things you do." He was criticizing them very blatantly.
0: Yes, that word korban actually means an offering dedicated to God. So basically, if a son or a daughter did not want to take care of their elderly parents, they could declare their bank account, they could declare all of their assets, their property, korban. That is a gift to God. It was dedicated to God, and it could not be used by their parents. It couldn't even be used to help their parents. And this was something that the Pharisees encouraged, and this is something the Pharisees actually supported children in not taking care of their parents. And Jesus was saying, you're violating the fifth commandment. You're doing the opposite of what God commanded us to do.
1: Well, isn't that what is happening today? The state has stepped in, really, to the God-ordained jurisdiction of the family. And in many respects, the family's role here has been replaced by the institution of the welfare

0: insidious kind of thing, because like many evil things, it's a thing that initially looks like a good thing.
1: Mm-hmm. On paper.
0: This welfare state is going to help me take care of my parents. But what it really does is usurp that jurisdiction of the family, and actually it sets child against parent. Mm-hmm. I'm thinking when I say child against parent, I mean an adult child against his elderly parent. But it also sets the adolescent child and the minor child against his parents. And we see this playing out in UN programs where there's the treaties on the rights of the child. The rights the child has enforced against whom?
1: Against the parents, of
0: against
1: course.
0: Against the parents. The parents. And you know, so many people in our culture today just kind of nod their head, oh, yeah, that's a good thing. We should protect the rights of the children. They don't realize that who they're enforced against is the parents, so that there's this insidious and evil intrusion and usurpation of the proper role, the

0: dependent on their children. That's kind of a natural feeling that many elderly people might have. But really, that's the flip side of this commandment, isn't it? That the God-ordained family is the place for the care of seniors. And seniors have been taught, wrongly taught, by the welfare state that they don't need their family. But this relationship continues, doesn't it?
1: And so the attack upon the family really is a rejection of God's law and God's order for the family. And those who've been seeking the destruction of our constitutional republic that we've mentioned before, they've understood this enduring connection between strong families that follow God's law and the continuance of our constitutional republic.
0: I'm thinking, as you said that, David, of John Adams' quote that we quoted often here, this Constitution was intended for a moral and religious people, and it's wholly unintended, it's wholly
1: inadequate.
0: Thank you for the governance of any other. And this is one of the outplays. This is the way moral and religious people act toward their family.
1: Yes.
0: There is this honoring of family that it's intrinsically and, a part of that, intricately bound up with that. And as we move away from that, we see into the welfare area that we're not that moral and religious people anymore. The God-ordained family is the nursery of liberty. Mm. It's there that the character and the morals of the next generation are formed, and it's there that piety and submission to divinely ordained authority and the cultivation of virtue really take place.
1: That's right. It's interesting to see, and actually instructive to see, how the Marxists view the family. For example, Frederick Engels, in his book, Origin of the Family, Private Property and the State, makes it clear that the abolition of the family goes hand in hand with the abolition of private property and the establishment of the Marxist state. In specific statements in that book, he reveals that their aim was to replace what he called the old collectivity, the family, with the new collectivity, the state.
0: Right. Wow. And in that sense, from the Marxist point of view, the family, the biblical family, is the enemy of the state, isn't it? It's something that Marxism, in order for its revolution to succeed, must break down the fabric of the family.
1: Yes.
0: And I know we're talking about the Fifth Commandment today and the family, but it must also, the Marxist state, the socialist state, must also break down that other institution, the church.
1: That's right.
0: That other, and must usurp the power and the jurisdiction of the church as well. We're going to come back and talk more about this. I want to remind people that if they want to learn more about Institute on the Constitution, they can visit our website at iotconline.com, or they can call us at 760-9068. That's 410-760-9068. And I want to remind people that all over the country, people are conducting Institute on the Constitution classes, not just here in Pasadena, Maryland. It's going on in Westminster. I mean, I know locally it's going on in Westminster, Maryland. And
1: New York State.
0: And New York State. And
1: Hawaii.
0: It's going on in Hawaii and Washington State. And
1: California.
0: All over. And this is an exciting time in America when the ideas of constitutional republicanism, with a small r, the constitutional republic, is being really rebirthed and reborn, and it's an exciting time, and it's an exciting thing to be a part of. And if you want to be a part of it, please contact iotconline.com and learn more. And we'll be back to talk a little more about the Fifth Commandment as we continue our series on the foundations of moral law in America today with the Mormon Institute and the Constitution. So stay with us. Well, good evening, and welcome back to Institute on the Constitution. It's great to be with you. This is Michael Anthony Peruca along with Pastor David Whitney. And we are talking here in our series on the foundation of moral law this evening about the Fifth Commandment, honor thy father and thy mother. And just as we went to the break, David, we were talking about the Marxist view where they want to replace the old, what they call the old collectivity, that is to say the traditional biblical family, with this new collectivity, which is based around the power and the influence of the state. We really see that as a usurpation. And once again, as we talk about all the time in Institute on the Constitution, here we come back. This is a pagan view as over against the biblical American view of law and government and family and relations that we were blessed to have when this republic began. And we see now that this is a pagan view of law and government all over again, and it believes that the state is divine, not divinely ordained, but divine itself. The state is God. Its authority is unlimited,

0: entity is actually to be worshipped. And this tyranny, once again, as we talk about, the foundation of the biblical view is creation, and the foundation of this pagan view is an evolutionary mindset.
1: And that evolutionary mindset has a view on the family. It believes that the family is evolving. You know, the old version of the family, they would say, is the patriarchy. That's past.
0: Right.
1: That's gone. It's to be replaced with the higher form today of an egalitarian family form. And, of course, their real intent is to see that ultimately replaced by a higher form still, where the state replaces the family altogether.
0: And soon it'll be the New World Order state.
1: Mm-hmm.
0: It'll be just
1: our own nation.
0: Right. It just keeps centralizing. Our founders, by the way, would have used the term consolidating.
1: Mm.
0: But that's what we see. We see this consolidation of power, authority, in an elite, small jurisdiction. But we can see this pattern played out, this evolutionary pattern played out in government schools, where the authority of parents is challenged and undermined, and even places where it's given lip service,
1: mm-hmm.
0: That's all it's given. We hear all the time about how parents are going to be in charge of the schools.
1: And in many respects, the modern government has transferred the authority from the family to themselves, to the state, and that's nearly complete in some places.
0: Mm.
1: All that's left to many people in the family is the reproduction of offspring.
0: Even that is being regulated by the Leviathan state through the so-called family planning, but many would argue, wrongfully, obviously, these are good developments, that the old patriarchal family, terrible,
1: uh-huh.
0: spit on it, was a failure, and it's good to replace it. What do you say to that?
1: Those who would hold to that position really have a pagan world

0: of tyranny. There is this idea of the social service workers, and this usurpation of the of the role of the family continues unabated, and it's actually
1: getting
0: the basis.
1: Worse.
0: It's the basis for a lot of the social service programs. They do it without even thinking. It's, it's actually it's a systemic problem. Earlier on in the series, David, you mentioned that this fifth commandment was the only commandment that was stated in the positive, though. And why is that?
1: That's interesting because, as we discussed at the time, positive law is a great danger because it grants too much power to civil government. As we mentioned, for example, if the purpose of government is the health of all the citizens, that gives government far too much power.
0: Sure, it goes back to that unlimited authority of government that is part and parcel to the pagan view of government, and it's inimical to liberty.
1: That's right. So the fifth commandment is stated positively, honor thy father and mother, because it indicates that our obedience to this command involves more than just a small set of specific behaviors. God placed the family as the most noble, most significant institution on earth, and therefore it should receive greater honor, and our parents should be honored from one end of life even to the other, and even beyond their demise.
0: Sure. And Scripture tells us in Ephesians 6 that it is the first commandment with a promise. It's a promise of blessing and prosperity in this world.
1: That's right, and that's why this is stated as a positive commandment. Any person, or any country for that matter, that rejects this command may bring the curse of God down upon their own heads.
0: Sure, and you know, it's worse than the fact that we rejected the command. Our land is in serious trouble, not only due to the outright attacks on the family, but because our civil government has institutionalized the disobedience to this command. It's not just that there's a rejection of the command, but the rejection is institutionalized. That's what I was trying to get at earlier with respect to the activities and the foundational mission of some social service programs. They're designed.
1: That's right.
0: They're paid. They are rewarded. They get more funding every time they break up a family. So how do we respond to this situation?
1: Well, it begins, Michael, with our own families. You know, as adults, we model to our children what their parents, whether they're living or whether they're deceased, will have a profound impact on our children.
0: We're teaching all the time. When we rise up in the morning, we walk along the Deuteronomy 6. We rise up in the morning, when we walk along the way, and when we lay down at night, we are always teaching. So this modeling is always going on. And that's a lesson to us when we see how we relate to our own parents. My dad was over for Thanksgiving dinner, and you know, we had a political discussion. My dad is a wonderful

0: Constructive of those intergenerational relationships that need to be strengthened. And then, of course, we must change our civil government. Sure. All the programs we've talked about so far, they need to be undone, they need to be eliminated, because they undermine the honoring of parents.
1: We need to remember, it's called a program, it's probably unconstitutional. we can talk about the way that these programs do not work, mm-hmm. but you know, these kinds of programs are not authorized.
0: They're unconstitutional.
1: They're unconstitutional in many cases, so they are for ab initio, they're not going to be good things, mm-hmm. because by definition we're outside of our jurisdiction when we start to do these things. I very much appreciate your helping me with this program, David, and this is a wonderful series to be able to bring to people. And I hope with respect to the fifth commandment here that my children are paying attention to this program, and I want them to listen to this repeatedly. David, thank you for being with us, and I again want to remind people that if they want to learn more about Institute on the Constitution, how they can follow along in this series and other series of programs that we have available, please visit our website, iotconline.com. Call us at 410-760-9068.

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1: Determination. 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
1: Determination. 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
4: America was founded on the specific belief that God is sovereign and that he is the ultimate source of law. In fact, our Maryland Constitution begins with an acknowledgement of this very fact, but the current Attorney General of Maryland doesn't seem to agree with this. According to reports, he thinks the law is whatever he says it is. Let's take a look. The Maryland Constitution and Maryland statute law forbids homosexual relations from being recognized as marriages. Public policy in Maryland does not and has not ever allowed otherwise. But in a recent opinion, Attorney General Doug Gansler argues that since a few other states have allowed recognition, Maryland courts could, if such a case came before them, rule that such a relationship be recognized as valid in Maryland. As a result of his opinion of what the courts might do, he has advised that state agencies should begin immediately to treat these activities as valid in Maryland. So according to Mr. Gansler, Maryland public agencies must ignore the Maryland Constitution and Maryland law and Maryland public policy so long as some foreign jurisdiction says so? This not only doesn't make sense, it's a mockery of our American morality, and it violates the rights of Marylanders to self-government. Now, as a result of this outrage, Delegate Don Dwyer of Pasadena has called for Mr. Gansler's impeachment. And we hope that the General Assembly will give a full and healthy debate to Delegate Don Dwyer's motion, especially in light of the fact that Mr. Gansler has reacted to the call for his impeachment by declaring that he is unimpeachable. This attitude of office holders claiming to be above the law is un-American, and it is dangerous to our liberty. In America, no one is above the law. We're thankful that Delegate Dwyer has the courage to live up to his oath of office by calling for impeachment. Our Constitution says it's the duty of the legislature to impeach elected officials who exceed their authority. When those whose job it is to enforce the law say that they themselves are above the law, we expect our legislators to stand and defend the integrity of our justice system. This is Michael Anthony Peruca for Institute on the Constitution, bringing you the American view. Welcome to Institute on the Constitution. This is Michael Anthony Peruca, and it is an honor, a great, great blessing and privilege to be with you this evening. I'm here joined by Pastor David Whitney. David, thanks for joining us this evening.
5: My privilege.
4: Constitution. It's great to have you with us. We always approach this show with an attitude of gratitude because we are grateful to Almighty God for the blessings that he gives us and the blessings that he has bestowed upon America. One of those blessings is the fact that our country was founded upon moral law. It was founded

0: Lord your God with all your heart, with all your soul, and with all your mind. This is the first and great commandment, and the second is like it. You shall love your neighbor as yourself. On these two commandments hang all the law and the prophets.
1: Well, he gave the lawyer really more than perhaps he asked for there, and he laid down the principle that all law, that is, legitimate God-ordained law, can be summarized into those two foundational commandments. Love God with your whole being, and love your neighbor as you love yourself.
0: And that's right. That's the basic division of the Ten Commandments into two tables. The first speaks of those duties that we owe to our Creator. And the second table, of course, those duties that we owe to our fellow creatures. So it covers both the vertical as well as the horizontal dimensions of life.
1: Sure. And today, now we come to the sixth commandment, which is, again, first on that second table. And Exodus 20:13 says very simply, very shortly, thou shalt not kill. David, what does this mean?
0: Well, we need to understand in the Hebrew language, unlike our English language, when the Old Testament was originally written in Hebrew, that there were several words that referred to killing another human being. The word used here in the original Hebrew is the word for murder.
1: Okay.
0: So this commandment prohibits murder, and really, if we were to expand the idea behind this, it really prohibits any other unjust violence towards another human being. John Calvin wrote, for example, commenting on this, the sum of this commandment is that we should not unjustly do violence to anyone.
1: So it's much more sweeping than just murder.
0: That's right.
1: It's in the sense that you're defining it now, it's much more sweeping. And it's interesting to note that you quote Calvin, John Calvin, leading American historian George Bancroft has said that he who will not honor the memory and respect the influence of Calvin knows little of the origin of American liberty. And another author, Leopold von Ranke, no friend of Christianity, and he was the founder of the modern school of history, and said that John Calvin was the virtual founder of America. But why did Calvin speak of not unjustly doing violence?
0: Well, you know, Calvin is expositing Exodus in that segment where we were just quoting, and he was simply explaining that the law of God clearly states that there is a justified taking of human life. And that we have God actually instructing Noah, for example, after the flood. He said, whoever sheds man's blood, by man his blood shall be shed. For in the image of God he made man. So God's law calls for the death penalty for premeditated murder, what we would probably today categorize as first.

0: But as Calvin says regarding this commandment also prescribes that everyone should study faithfully to defend the life of his neighbor and practically to declare that the life of his neighbor is dear to him. In other words, that our neighbors are to be loved.
1: Sure, so part of that second table of the law, which is a duty that we owe to men, is to defend the lives of others that are being unjustly taken. And this, of course, is part of what our founders understood for the Second Amendment as well. So a society that promotes unjust violence against any human is violating God's law. And, of course, we have to talk about abortion here. Abortion is the premier example of the unjust taking of human life. And, again, the role of government being to protect the innocent. What could be more innocent than the innocent and defenseless unborn? So
0: that's right. It's a violation of the founding principles of our nation, because all you have to do is

0: decision, Justice Blackmun said that if the unborn were a person, quote-unquote a person, for purposes of the Fifth Amendment to the Constitution, then that would be the end of the issue, that the life would be protected by the Constitution just simply by declaring it a person. Mm-hmm. And this is what we believe the President of the United States needs to do for the purpose of executive branch of government, just declare that the unborn is a human being.
1: Well, you know, God's law speaks about blood shed unjustly, and the blood of those who are murdered actually crying out to God for justice, crying out from the ground, so to speak. He spoke to Cain in Genesis 4, the first murderer, and he said his brother's... I think it's interesting that Thomas Jefferson said, and it's carved in beautiful stone there in the Jefferson Memorial in Washington, D.C., that our liberties are the gift of God, that they are not to be violated but with his wrath. Indeed, I tremble for my country, Jefferson continued, when I reflect that God is just and that his justice cannot sleep forever.
0: Exactly. And we can't talk forever. We need to go to a break here. But we have, you can go to IOTConline.com. We encourage people to do that if they want to learn more about our programs and about this program. So we're going to be right back with more of Institute on the Constitution. Please stay with us. Welcome back to Institute on the Constitution. This is Michael Anthony Peruca, along with Pastor David Whitney. It's great to be with you, and it's great to have the ability to do a program like this. We're talking about the foundations of moral law, and as they've been documented and as they've been preserved in our law and in our legal history in America and in our form of government. And we've been talking tonight about the sixth commandment, thou shalt not murder. Mm-hmm. And We left as we went to the break talking about abortion and the premier moral issue mm-hmm. of our day and a national disgrace. David, the guilt of our nation for the crime of abortion should really weigh heavy on every true American's
1: yes,
0: mind.
1: It should. The Sixth Commandment calls us to defend life. And if we do not seek to prevent the injury, the assault, and even the murder, we in a sense are guilty in part of the offense that is committed in our land.
0: We're complicit, aren't we? Mm-hmm. If we're not part of the solution here, then we are part of the problem. The Sixth Amendment makes abundantly clear that capital punishment, the death penalty, is part of this law, so that it involves no murder to take life on God's terms and under God's law.
1: And that's right, because God is the author of life. He is the one who gave every human being their life, and the right to life is a God-given right. It can only be taken away on God's terms, as he is the sovereign Lord of the universe, has determined them. And those terms of life and death are established by him alone, and they're established in his law, which is what our founding fathers understood.
0: And this is so important. We need to go back to the standard. Mm-hmm. People say you can't legislate morality, but of course, anytime you pass any piece of legislation,
1: yes.
0: you're encouraging something and discouraging something else. By implication, you're saying something's good and something's bad. All of that, mm-hmm. all of that, good, bad, you know, evil. That's a value judgment. That's religion. That is legislating morality. Of course we legislate morality. Not in the sense that we're going to save anybody's soul mm-hmm. through legislation, but in the sense that every piece of legislation is an implicit statement of what society, what our culture favors and what it disfavors. So, of course it is. As non-compassionate as this might sound, the civil magistrate who executes a murderer is doing his God-ordained duty.
1: Yes, that's right. As you read earlier in Romans 13, he's functioning as God designed for him to function, as a minister of God, an avenger to execute wrath on him who practices evil.
0: Okay, so we spoke earlier about what Jesus said regarding the Sixth Commandment in the Sermon on the Mount, that whoever is angry with his brother without a cause is in violation of this commandment. Now, in what sense, then, if I'm angry with my brother without mm-hmm. cause, and I guess a way to say that in modern parlance is holding a grudge
1: yeah.
0: or whatever, I am murdering him? How is this a violation of the Sixth Commandment?
1: And that attitude, in other words, Jesus is saying the attitude of the heart is part of that same sin.

0: the precepts of philosophy and of the Hebrew code laid hold of actions only, Jesus pushed his scrutinies into the heart of men, erected his tribunal in the regions of his thoughts, and purified the waters at the fountainhead. You know, God never gave civil government any jurisdiction in the realm of heart and attitudes and thoughts. Sure. The commandments for the civil government are to punish actions, not attitudes and not thoughts.
1: You know, David, when I was in law school, I learned this phrase about what a crime is. A crime is an act or omission. An omission in the case where one had a duty to act. So a crime is an act or omission causing social harm that's defined and made punishable by law. And what's happened with this idea of hate crime in this day and age is we've moved away from act or omission. And what you're saying here, if I hear it correctly, is that these are this conscience matter, this matter of the heart, is between a man and God.
0: That's right.
1: It's no place of the state's jurisdiction. It's no matter of state jurisdiction for the state to intrude in that area. This is why hate crimes, really, there's really no such thing. It's an oxymoron.
0: That's right.
1: There's no such thing to say that there's some such thing as a hate crime, because even though hate may be sinful, it's not punished, but it's not jurisdiction of the civil government and the civil magistrate to punish it. And Jefferson understood this principle. And in the letter to the Danbury Baptist that's been so misquoted, as you know, and turned on its head as many things have been, he regarded the phrase wall of separation in that letter to the Danbury Baptist. And he also said, the legislative powers of government reach actions only, actions only, and not opinions. I contemplate with solemn reverence the act of the whole American people, this is Jefferson talking, which declared that their legislature should, quote, make no law respecting an establishment of religion or prohibiting the free exercise thereof, unquote.
0: The First Amendment.
1: Right from Jefferson. Right from Jefferson is the explanation that this is no realm of civil government to be getting into somebody's head. Am I right?
0: Jefferson, as well as the rest of the founding fathers, they would be appalled by the hate crimes legislation being enacted all over our land today. They would have rightly labeled it what it truly is, unbridled tyranny. Because hate crimes legislation is one of the greatest evils of our modern tyrannical civil government.
1: And please, ladies and gentlemen, when you hear hate crimes, this, when you even hear the word, you hear it on TV, you hear it on the news, you hear it from people in the legislature, you hear it from politicians, it doesn't exist. There is no such thing. Well, there is a thing before God. You can commit a hate sin before God, but there's no such thing in the civil realm as a hate crime. You actually are free in the civil realm to hate anyone. It's not that you're free to do it in the sense that it's right or righteous to do it, but it's not the jurisdiction of the civil government to punish it, or that is an area of the heart. It's an area of conscience, and we have liberty of conscience in America. And our founders were very careful to protect this, because you could, in England, in Britain at that time, you could have been tortured and put to death for
0: having treasonous thoughts.
1: See, we were careful to prescribe that so that we could not be accused of treasonous thoughts. So the application of the Sixth Commandment for civil government only relates to a person's actions, not their attitudes. If they commit a crime, it is the action that must be punished, and not the attitudes of their hearts. That's out of the jurisdiction.
0: That's right.
1: We're not saying that people don't have nasty hearts, but it's outside the jurisdiction.
0: Anything other than that results in tyranny. The modern civil government, pagan in its worldview, believes that it is divine and therefore its authority is unlimited. It has violated its God-ordained boundaries. It is true that we want to see people's attitudes brought into line with the commandment as Jesus expounded it, but that is not the job of the civil government, as you've been saying. Rather, it is the task, the jurisdiction of church government and family government. It is completely out of bounds for the civil government to meddle in the jurisdiction of what belongs to the church and the family.
1: Sure, if I believe that my sons or my daughter have an unrighteous attitude, okay, now, we're in the jurisdiction of the family.
0: That's right.
1: I am the father of the family. They are under my jurisdiction. I have every authority to punish them for their unrighteous or wrongful and sinful attitude. But the civil government doesn't have that jurisdiction.
0: And as a pastor, I have the same responsibility with a congregation.
1: Okay, there's a church government.
0: Yes.
1: So we have, again, we want to lay out these very clearly, these different biblical jurisdictions. There's self-government, okay, and that's a personal thing. And you're accountable to God for your self-government and to others. Then there are the three institutional jurisdictions. There's the family institution. First and foremost, there is the church government, and there is the civil government. And David, today when we use the term government, mm-hmm. we're just flying right over to that last one and giving it all responsibility, which it is anxious to take.
0: Oh, yes.
1: Anxious to usurp. So we have to be very careful of that. When we talk about government, it should always come into your mind that there are four plates on the table. You mm-hmm. should see four things in your mind. There are four jurisdictions of government, and we shouldn't let the civil government usurp those other jurisdictions. It's a sinful thing for us to do, to allow
0: and
1: that to occur.
0: And a tyrannical thing for the civil government to do.
1: That's right. And remember, again, I go back to law school, crime, act or omission.
0: Mm-hmm.
1: Crime is an act or omission to act when there's a duty, of course. Causing social harm and defined and made punishable by law. And that last part is important because we can't define adequately what a proper attitude is. That's why it's not in the civil government's jurisdiction. Folks, if you want to learn more about things that we're doing here at Institute on the Constitution, I implore you and I urge you to go to IOTConline.com, or you can call 410-760-9068. Find out about our Institute on the Constitution programs. Raise questions with us about things that you might want to learn about, things that, God forbid, if you might have disagreed with something that we say here, you are free to communicate with us and let us know about that. 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David, I am so grateful for your work on this program and your work in your ministry. Ladies and gentlemen, we look forward to seeing you next time on Institute on the Constitution. 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
4: At the foundation of every social order is a concept of law and government. For most of the history of our country, this foundation was the Bible, the Word of God, including both the Old and New Testaments. Thus, the American view of law and government is founded on the biblical view of law and government. This is explicitly made clear in the Declaration of Independence, which makes reference to the laws of nature and of nature's God and the supreme judge of the world. The Declaration, which the U.S. Code calls the organic law of the United States, asserts a firm reliance on the protection of divine providence. The Declaration goes on to say that all men are endowed by their Creator with certain unalienable rights, that among these are life, liberty, and the pursuit of happiness. And to secure these God-given rights, our founders said that governments are instituted among men. So, our foundational law says clearly, explicitly, that the express purpose of government is to secure, to protect, rights we already have from God. It is not the role nor the ability of government to give people rights, but instead to protect the rights God has already given us as human beings made in His image. We're often told today that America was founded as a secular country where law and government are supposedly neutral and totally man-made. Well, this is false. This is dangerous. This is destructive of liberty. And as has been demonstrated, this is un-American. This is Michael Anthony Perutka for Institute on the Constitution, bringing you the American view.
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5: 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This is Ken Ham, president of the Creation Museum and the New Ark Encounter. It's popular today to think all religions are just different paths on the same journey. The scripture claims no one can be saved apart from Jesus, and that God alone is the only true God. Many people claim to believe in and even serve God. But how do we tell truth from error? Well, the book of 1 John tells us. John writes that no one who denies Jesus has the Father. So when you're speaking with someone who claims to know God, ask them who they say Jesus is. If they deny that Jesus is the Savior of the world, then they aren't following the one true God. It isn't enough to believe in God. 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
1: Last week, a nice lady knocked on my door and said she was from the Census Bureau and could she talk to me? Since I was talking on the cell phone at the time, I asked her to wait just a minute while I finished. After a moment, I greeted her at my front door and asked what she might want. She told me her name, let's call her Kathy, and she told me her job was to determine how many people had lived in this house on April 1st of this year. Because I didn't know what else she might want to ask or find out, I asked her to walk with me down the driveway so we could speak out in the public street, which she agreed to do. When we got to the street, she opened up what looked like about a 6-page document, which appeared to have many blank lines and spaces. What's all that? I asked. Oh, there's a lot of questions we're supposed to ask, Kathy answered very nicely, but a lot of people don't like answering them, she volunteered. Are they required to answer them? I asked. Kathy shrugged. I'm not

ask, do you know what the Constitution says about the census, what its lawful purpose is? I think it has something to do with your congressman, she offered a little sheepishly. It was becoming more clear to me that she really was a nice and mannerly person, but was becoming somewhat embarrassed. Well, you're partly right, I said. There are really two purposes for the census. Every 10 years, the Constitution authorizes that the citizenry be counted so as to determine the appropriate apportionment of representatives in Congress, and also for the purpose of determining the proper amount of constitutional taxation. I then asked her if she was aware that the organization she works for regularly runs commercials urging people to reply to the census so that they and their communities will get their, quote, fair share of government handouts. I asked her to consider whether these commercials, obviously paid for by our tax dollars, were promoting a use for the census that was not authorized by the Constitution. Kathy offered the opinion that most of what happens in Washington, D.C. is corrupt, and these misstatements in the Census Bureau commercials seem to fit right into that pattern. We talked candidly and politely for a few more minutes, during which I offered the opinion that Kathy seemed like a nice and honest and decent person who was, regrettably, acting in a way that made her complicit in the government's lying and corruption. When she nodded her assent to this thought, I went so far as to suggest that she might consider resigning from an organization that she believed to be corrupt and perhaps find another line of work, more honest work, that she could do to keep old Betsy running. Kathy sighed wistfully and said that she would think about it, and I offered to pray for her. So what's your first official question for me, I asked after a pause.

0: Well, this is Dr. Stan here at Radio Liberty, coming to you from the hills overlooking beautiful and picturesque Monterey Bay, and bringing you the news behind the news, the story behind the story, hoping to convince you that reality is usually scoffed at. Illusion is usually king. But in the battle for survival of Western civilization, it's going to be reality, not illusion or delusion, that will determine what the future will bring. I need to remind you the views that are expressed here are not necessarily those of the owners, management, staff, sponsors, or supporters of the station you're listening to. They happen to be my views. The views of our guests, and, well, today our guest is Doug Valentine. We're going to be talking about something called Operation Phoenix. I suspect that the vast majority of the American people have never heard of Operation Phoenix. You should have heard about it. There should have been, of course, headlines day after day after day after day telling you about this terrible atrocity and demanding that the people who are responsible within these intelligence agencies be tried for murder. But, of course, you're never going to hear that. Operation Phoenix took place back during the Vietnam War. It was a CIA operation, although there were many Americans who were assigned to the operation. But the classic book, best book on this ever written, was written by our guest today, Douglas Valentine. And so I'm going to let Douglas tell you about it. He knows a lot more than I do. Douglas, thank you so very much for being with us.
1: You're very welcome, Dr. Stan.
0: Why don't you tell us just a little bit about who you are, how you got involved in researching this, and a little bit about your book.
1: Okay. My father was a prisoner of war in World War II, and I wrote my first book about him. Nobody in the family knew that he had been a prisoner of war. He kept it quiet, but he had a series of heart attacks, and he had a lot of problems that were related to that experience, and when he finally told me about it, I was 30 years old at the time. It was quite a surprise to learn that my father had been a prisoner of war and had been through this horrible experience. And I wrote my first book about him, and that was a success. But it had opened my eyes to a different world, a world where there are secrets and a secret kind of suffering that goes on that people have. And I wanted to, I'm 56, and I was a young man during the Vietnam War, and it had a big impact on me. And I wanted to write a book about Vietnam, but I wanted it to be, for the reader, the kind of experience that I had with finding out that my father had been a prisoner and had been tortured by the enemy and had all these terrible experiences that he had to suppress. So I wanted to write something about the Vietnam War that would get that across to the reader that there was something that was going on that was almost unspeakable, that was too hard to talk about. And I looked around for a subject, and somebody suggested I write about Phoenix, and I didn't know what Phoenix was, but it sure did fit the bill. It was a facet of the Vietnam War. It was created by the CIA, which is why it was such a big secret. And most of the people who were involved with it were traumatized by even just by participating in it. So it's not something that's abstract. The point I'm trying to make is that it's something that's very real, and these sorts of things, the kind of thing that Phoenix was, affects people, not just the people who are victims of the program, but the soldiers and the CIA officers and the people who participated in it are also victims of this sort of terrible thing that people concoct to fight the secret war.
0: But of course, the thing is that there were secret wars. There were a lot of things going on behind the scenes in the Vietnam War that were kept secret at that time and that are kept secret to this day, because they're really too horrible for the American people to accept. And it's so vitally important that the American people do know the truth, understand that war is not something heroic and noble. A war is a terrible thing. War, I think General Sherman had said, war is hell.
1: Well, that's true. And for example...
0: Oh, hold right here.
1: Okay.
0: Well, this is Dr. Stan here at Radio Liberty, coming to you from the hills overlooking beautiful and picturesque Monterey Bay. Our guest this afternoon is Doug Valentine, and Doug's father was in the Second World War and was brutally tortured. Well, he was a prisoner, but he would never speak of it until much later in life. Well, Doug, of course, then wrote a book about his father's experience as a POW in the Second World War. And then, of course, when Vietnam came along, Doug wanted to write a book about that. And he wrote a book about something that, well, most people have never heard of. I've heard of it because I've researched it and talked to people who were part of it who have never forgiven themselves for what they did. There was something known as Operation Phoenix. So you pick up the story there, Doug.
1: Okay. Phoenix was created in 1967 by the CIA station in Saigon. It was the culmination of a couple of years of frustration with being unable to destroy what was called the secret government. There was an insurgency in South Vietnam. A lot of people, a lot of Vietnamese, did not support the American-backed government, and they had formed a secret government. People who were a tailor or a farmer or a businessman or a teacher by day were actually members of this secret government, and they organized their own parallel society that was underground. And the CIA knew that it couldn't win the war militarily, that the only way it could actually defeat its enemy in South Vietnam was to destroy this secret government of civilians.
0: And of course, didn't a lot of these people look upon us as the sequel to the French, the colonialists who had been there and enslaved them for so long, and they wanted a chance to be free. Wasn't this really what it was about?
1: Well, yes, and to be Buddhists and to practice their religion and have their culture the way it had always been, rather than having something superimposed upon them by the Americans.
0: And really, the Americans
1: wanted to live their way of life, which was not our way of life, and so there was a very deep-seated, strong insurgency, and it was civilians that the CIA went after in this Phoenix program, which was designed to identify the civilian members of the secret government, and to either put them in interrogation centers where they would be tortured and would inform on their the other members of the secret government, or they would be assassinated at night with their families at home in their beds, or they would be indefinitely detained, which is...
0: Hold that thought right now.
1: Okay.
0: Well, this is Arthur Stan, and Doug was explaining to us what the Operation Phoenix program was. It was a secret program engineered by the CIA to destroy the secret government, and there were a lot of people living in South Vietnam who resented America's being over there, who felt we were going to replace the French colonialism with American colonialism. We wanted them to live the way we thought that they ought to live, with our sets of values, and they didn't want that. They wanted to be free. Now, some of them may have been communists. Do you think the movement was primarily communist or not?
1: It was primarily nationalist. There was a lot of support from the communists in North Vietnam, but essentially it was a cultural revolution.
0: All right, and so these people were certainly operating secretly in South Vietnam, and many of the South Vietnamese who hated the French, and they hated the new colonialists who were there, the Americans who were supposedly there to fight communism, but we really were never there to fight communism. In fact, Vietnam was a wonderful diversion from what was going on

0: government, your family's at risk too, and all your friends. It's sort of like, you know, a mafia sort of mentality. Just really horrendous. And this is the thing that traumatized so many of the members of the Phoenix program, is that they were sent on these missions and told that, you know, we're going to capture the district chief in Tan Phong Village. Well, this is what happened to Senator Bob Kerry. Him and 8 Navy SEALs went into the village of Tan Phong to get the district chief, and they ended up killing 20 civilians and not getting the district chief. And that's what happened in Phoenix operation after Phoenix operation. They couldn't just get to this guy and snatch him in the middle of the night. They had to kill everybody around him, too. And that's what makes the thing so horrible.
1: But, of course, I understand that many times people were accused of being collaborators or members, and they really weren't members at all. Somebody didn't like them, and so this was a way of getting rid of somebody you didn't like.
0: Right, and one CIA officer described Phoenix to me as the greatest blackmail scheme ever invented. Either you do what I want, or you're Viet Cong. And if your name goes on the Phoenix blacklist. And this is what corrupt officials were doing. And this is the great danger as to what's happening here in the United States right now. You know, with the Bush yesterday signing a bill that basically suspends habeas corpus and due process for anybody who's accused of being a terrorism suspect. And that's exactly the legal basis of Phoenix in Vietnam.
1: And so it's like deja vu all over again, and maybe that's why they're setting up all these detention camps and why they gave Halliburton, Dick Cheney's old firm, $385 million to build detention centers in the America. Well, they've already got dozens of them already, and they're getting another $385 million worth of detention camps, and I'm sure they're not going to be used to put illegal immigrants into. So who are they going to put in there?
0: Well, yeah, and the writing is on the wall, and these things are happening incrementally, and they've been happening, you know, at a greater rate since 9/11, since everybody has been in a sort of quasi-state of fear, of terror. And this is another thing, another aspect of Phoenix was to terrorize people, and it's a type of psychological warfare that if people are afraid of some illusionary menace, they'll give up their rights. And that's what's happening here in the United States. The government has been very successful in frightening people into giving up their rights.
1: And of course, my understanding is that, you know, actually the

0: I think those are very conservative estimates, that are, and it was probably twice as many, or maybe 10 times as many.
1: I mean, I certainly, Colonel Bogreich told me about 60,000, but, you know, the figures we will never know, because those records are sealed, and they cannot let the American people know that happened and that nobody was ever punished. And people at the highest levels of government had to know about this plan of murder.
0: And they certainly did. But they're very adept at making policy statements. For example, the people who created Phoenix said, we never intended for any innocent person to get killed. And if it did, it was an accident. But the operational reality, the reality on the ground, was the exact opposite, where it was intended for innocent people to get killed as part of a program of terror, which is one of the greatest ways to control people, is to make them afraid.
1: How did you manage to do your research on this? Were you able to get some of the people in the Central Intelligence Agency or Special Forces or certainly the military that was assigned there to talk to you about it? Because obviously this was a top secret.

0: program, and to this very day, they don't want the American people to know about Operation Phoenix.
1: I got all those types of people to talk to me, and of course, the biggest success was getting the CIA people to talk to me, and that I did very early on. I talked to William Colby, who at one point had been Director of Central Intelligence. He was also one of the people responsible for making, for creating Phoenix and its policies, and he liked me. And through him, I spoke to him early in my research. He introduced me to all the CIA, the major CIA officers who were involved in the Phoenix program, and because Colby asked them to talk to me, they all did. And pretty soon I was getting, you know, conversations going between all sorts of CIA guys. Something that, as far as I know, has never been done before.
0: Well, how, how did Colby really feel about this? Did he think it was a good idea? Did he think it got out of hand, or what? Did he rationalize it? Because, after all, we were there to defeat communism.
1: It's hard to know what he really felt. I can tell you what he said to me, and, you know, what he said to me was pretty much exactly a repetition of his policy statements, that he thought it was a good program, that he thought it was going to protect the average law-abiding Vietnamese citizen from evil communists, and that if there were any abuses, it was because of rogues who were stepping outside of the parameters that were set forward for them. But that's what Colby was expert at doing. And the way he served me was simply by introducing me to other CIA officers who were far more direct and honest in their appraisal of the program.
0: And, of course, well, these other officers told you that what really went on?
1: Yes.
0: And, of course, weren't some of them offended by what had happened? Didn't some of them have a moral compass and realize it's wrong to terrorize people, to kill people, you know, in the name of helping them?
1: Some of them have flashes of it. In order to become a CIA officer, you have to go through quite a bit of indoctrination. The same with the military. There were very few military officers or CIA officers who spoke out against Phoenix or any of the things, terrible things that were going on in Vietnam at the time. I had the advantage of talking to these people 15 years after the fact, and a lot of them had matured in some ways, or found religion in some, you know, or somehow were not able to sleep at night, and felt that they had to try to expunge some of the demons, the Phoenix demons that were driving them to despair, and so they would talk to me as a way of having a kind of catharsis. But unfortunately, when these people are in their jobs, doing what they're supposed to do, they rarely step out of line because of the indoctrination they have to go through.
0: I mean, I heard it was a standard procedure to take three or four Vietnamese up in a helicopter and just start throwing them out one at a time, hoping the last one would talk.
1: Yes, and not only that, they would also put dozens of Vietnamese on C-130s and large planes and just fly them out over the ocean and dump them out, just to kill them for no purpose at all. Not for any intelligence.
0: But the American,
1: this is a way of disappearing them.
0: But, of course, the American people can't believe that. I mean, we're a Christian country. We have ideals. We'd never do anything like that. That's the sort of thing that communists would do.
1: Well, that's why it's not talked about, Dr. Stan.
0: And, of course, your book is... we'll talk about how people can get hold of your book when we get back. Ladies and gentlemen, people have to understand there really, I believe, are dark and sinister forces in our country. If you can conceal something of this magnitude, Operation Phoenix, you'll find it listed up on the Internet. But, of course, you'll never hear anybody like Rush Limbaugh or Sean Hannity talking about it. Well, Doug, certainly, now, you wrote your book many, many years ago. Is it still available in print?
1: Yes, it is, through iUniverse.com.
0: All right, fine. Well, when we get our stations back, I certainly want to go ahead and put that out. In fact, we might even carry it ourselves, because I think it is such an important subject for people to understand that there really are people who have a different worldview, I think, than you and I, and they're not offended by what happened.
1: No, they're not, but... They should be, and I would like to, yes, but people, you know, tend to live in a state of denial, and rather, one of the hardest things in the world to do is to admit that you or your country could be wrong about something. But sometimes in order to grow and to move forward, you have to be self-critical. And you can't count on the government to criticize itself, so it's necessary for citizens to find out the truth for themselves, and you have to be able to face up to some pretty tough things in order to do that. If I could make one point, on one of the headlines in the New York Times today was that the special police in Iraq are being reorganized because they're responsible for the militias and the death squads. But what the New York Times doesn't tell you is that the CIA advises the special police, and that the special police in Iraq could not be creating militias and death squads without the CIA knowing about it. And in fact, the CIA actually funds and pays for the salaries of the special police in Iraq. So it's the same thing. Phoenix is going on right now in Iraq, and it's just not called the Phoenix program. But the same thing is happening right now today.
0: Well, that's because people really don't understand what happened in Vietnam, which is one reason I wanted to get you on. I think it's so vitally important that people understand what's going on in Iraq today. Is deja vu all over again, the same man at the very, very top of this whole thing? And in Vietnam was a man named Henry Kissinger. And who's the chief advisor to both Dick Cheney and George Bush today, according to Bob Woodward's most recent book, State of Siege? Why, Henry Kissinger,
1: yep.
0: Who said, you know, the only way out of Iraq is by victory. He was saying the same thing in Vietnam, you know, 35 years ago.
1: Yes, and he sold the Vietnamese down the river by cutting a very nice deal with the Chinese.
0: Right.
1: And if a deal comes along that's sweeter, then he'll make that deal. And Kissinger is not the kind of guy that you'd want to trust as far as you could throw him.
0: You know, I think it's really so tragic that most Americans really don't understand the history, and most Americans have never heard of Operation Phoenix, but I hope maybe we can help them to do that, and we can help them to get the book and get the book disseminated across America. Now, yours is really the only real book I've been able to find on it, isn't it?
1: Well, yes, and what happened was, once Colby realized that I was going to write a book that wasn't, you know, he had helped me, and he felt, once he realized that I wasn't going to write a book that made him into a hero, but was, you know, critical of the CIA, they actually got the CIA actually went out and got two or three people to write books about Phoenix that cast it in a very forgiving and kind light. So there's a lot of disinformation out there about what Phoenix was really all about. Fortunately, my book was based on interviews with CIA officers, the people who actually ran the program, and I have them on tape, and there's no way that they can retract what they said, so my book really is the only one that's authoritative.
0: Hold that thought, we'll be back in just a moment. Well, this is Dr. Stan, and Doug was just saying that when William Colby found out that our guest, Douglas Valentine, was going to write a story that was not favorable to Operation Phoenix, then Colby got several people to write books saying how wonderful this whole idea was, you know, how patriotic it was, and how it helped to win the war, but of course, it really isn't true. Well, do you have any thoughts at all about the strange death of William Colby? I mean, because some people said that he was about ready to blow the whistle on a lot of things. Do you think there's any truth to that, or is that simply speculation?
1: No, I think there may be some truth to it. His death was certainly unusual, and within this strange, unusual group that I hang out with, where we really know a little bit more about these arcane things than most people, that the phrase that went around wasn't who would kill William Colby, but who didn't want to kill him.
0: Well, of course, for those people who don't remember, he was apparently writing a book. He was staying at a cabin by himself, and in the middle of a thunderstorm with the water boiling on the stove or something of the sort, he went for a canoe ride, and of course, drowned in the process.
1: Mm-hmm.
0: And it just didn't. There was almost an air of unreality about the story. You knew that somebody had killed him. But then, after all, he was responsible for so many deaths and the torture of so many people. And I don't care how you justify it. Oh, we have to win this war. That's why we have to torture the people. How could any moral peace person take that position?
1: Well, unfortunately, for example, I live in the state of Massachusetts, and right to the south of us is the state of Connecticut. And there are two congressional districts. And in the second congressional district is a Republican named Rob Simmons, who sits on the, he's the congressman from Connecticut from the second district, and he sits on the Armed Services Committee. He was a CIA officer in Vietnam, and he ran one of the CIA's interrogation centers that was part of the Phoenix program. So what you actually have is a man who's making policy for the U.S. government, who was in the CIA, ran one of these really, these interrogation centers were more like torture chambers, and he visited Guantanamo, and he said it wasn't nearly as bad as anything he had seen in Vietnam.
0: Maybe that really is true.
1: And so the fact of the matter is that our congressional representatives are actually, at least in the case of Rob Simmons, people who have perpetrated these crimes.
0: Well, we know, for instance, that the man who was in charge of the House Intelligence Committee, Oversight Committee, was a man named Porter Goss, a lifelong member of the Central Intelligence Agency, who left Congress to become director of the CIA, and then, of course, they put him in charge of all things investigating what happened on 9/11. He was the co-chairman of the House Joint Select Inquiry, looking at, to tell us the truth, whether the CIA was involved in the 9/11 attack, and you'd never see. Guess what happened? They didn't find any involvement.
1: Right. You know, so unfortunately, democracy has been hijacked from us. And it's been hijacked by these very powerful industrialists, I guess is probably the best way to say it, for whom the CIA really works. They don't work for you. They don't work for me. They don't work for the middle class. They don't work for the lower class. They work for a very elite group of Americans who control the wealth in this country. And their job is to, through whatever means possible, even if it means flying planes into the World Trade Center, to preserve the privileges of this, you know, ruling 1 or 2 or 3% of the industrialists in this country. And frankly, they do a very, very, very good job of it.
0: No, I think that they really do, but we really have to get the American people to understand that the electoral process has become a fraud. They control both political parties. They control our newspapers, most of our television state outlets, certainly most of our radio stations, almost all of the major publishing houses, the published books in this country, Hollywood. They control certainly what we see on television, ultimately what we tend to believe. Well, our guest today is, of course, Doug Valentine. And Doug has written a book. Is that Operation Phoenix? What's the title?
1: It's called The Phoenix Program.
0: The Phoenix Program, okay. Well, anyway, of course, people can go up on the Internet and, of course, look up The Phoenix Program or Operation Phoenix or whatever you'd like to, but it's important for you to find out if this is really true. And if it is true, how is it that you've never heard of this before? That was really what got me started on this 44 years ago when somebody talked about something called Operation Keelhaul, which was the planned murder of 6 million of Russians, many who were here in the United States and in Canada and in England and Western Europe, who were forcibly repatriated to Russia at the end of the Second World War to be killed. Fortunately, they only killed about 4 million of them right away. The other 2 million, of course, lived a life of helpless and hopeless desperation, never allowed to get a job in Russia, and never allowed to escape.

0: this is Arthur Stan back here at Radio Liberty. Our guest is Doug Valentine. I was just saying that what got me started on this odyssey 44 years ago was the realization that after having attended college and taking courses in history and minored in history, I'd never heard of Operation Keelhaul at the end of the Second World War, a planned program to forcibly repatriate 6 million Russians to Russia, where the vast majority of them were killed, and we knew they were going to be killed. How could you conceal that from the American people? Well, the same way that they're concealed what Doug Valentine has written about, and that is Operation Phoenix. Now, certainly, was this operated out of Saigon? How was it? How did it work? And do you know anything about the hierarchy? And did they recruit a lot of regular soldiers and others into this program, or were they special forces? Who was it who was coordinating it?
1: Well, it was a creation of the CIA station in Saigon. And in the beginning, it was run by CIA officers at the national level. There was a Phoenix Directorate in Saigon. And it was headed originally by a man named Evan Parker, who had been in the OSS with Colby. They had been Jedburghs together. So they knew each other personally. And Parker was the first Phoenix Director. He was a career CIA officer. And Phoenix was in each of the four regions. There was a Phoenix office, and then in every one of the 44 provinces, and they were CIA officers in charge at the province level. Once you got down to the district level, and there were 250 districts in South Vietnam, a province was like a state in the United States, but the districts were more like counties, the military got involved. So the further down the chain of command you got, the more likely you were to find special forces, force recon marines, army intelligence officers or enlisted men. And down at the village level, regular soldiers would be called upon by the Phoenix district people or the Phoenix province people to form blocking forces so that the special sort of Phoenix assassination teams could get in and out. Every once in a while, regular army guys would just, be told, go there, do this, cordon off this village so some guys can go in and do something. So even average soldiers would become tangentially involved or even directly involved in Phoenix. And there's a lot of evidence that Phoenix, that My Lai Massacre was itself a Phoenix operation.
0: All right, fine. Well, we're going to be back here in just a moment with Douglas Valentine. His book is The Phoenix Program, and it's a book that you won't like to read. But it's an important part of history that everyone should read. We'll be right back. Well, this is Dr. Stan. We're talking about with Douglas Valentine about his book, The Phoenix Program. And you have to understand history. You have to understand that they have been able to conceal this because of their control of the media. And, of course, the CIA works in conjunction with what I call the Brotherhood of Darkness. And these people of great wealth who have a different agenda, whose loyalty is not to America but to this internationalist, dream with themselves ruling everything. And, of course, they don't want the American people to understand what really happened in Vietnam. They don't want them to understand about the Phoenix Program, where somewhere between 20,000 maybe 40,000, that's the official figure, but Doug thinks it could be maybe double that or 10 times that number, of civilians were tortured and murdered, simply because they were accused of being part of this underground movement that opposed American colonialism. Would that be a fair statement?
1: That's absolutely fair.
0: Well, basically, what sort of stories did they actually tell you about the individuals? Did they ever realize that they were killing innocent people in many instances, and then killing their families as well?
1: I mean, oh, yes, and I actually talked with Phoenix officers, and one in particular who asked to be relieved from the program. It was a very interesting case study. He wrote to the Phoenix director, who was a guy named John Mason, Parker's replacement, another CIA career officer, and asked to be relieved from the program. This caused a real uproar because they felt that anybody with a conscience should be weeded out of the program. This guy wanted out of the program because he didn't like the torture, he didn't like the murder of innocents, and it was felt that the problem was that they weren't screening people well enough to make sure that those with weak stomachs weren't getting involved in the Phoenix program. Again, it comes back to the idea that the people who participate in these programs are indoctrinated. Basically, they're brainwashed.
0: Uh-huh.
1: And that's one of the things that the military and the CIA are very good at. They say, join the military and we'll give you a college education, or join the CIA and serve your country.
0: And of course, isn't a lot of this really based upon patriotism? It's for God and country, and they justify these terrible things without ever realizing the moral implications of what they're
1: doing.
0: That's
1: right. And so by the time you get done, if you join the military or the CIA, without knowing what you're really getting into, you can be destroyed. You basically can lose your soul. And I found this over and over and over again. The people I interviewed would break down and just start crying, just weeping about the things that they had seen and that had happened. Lots of times they would say talking with me was the first time it had happened to them. And it was the same thing I had seen with my father. The way, it's not just the people who are kidnapped and tortured or, you know, murdered by these programs who suffer. It's the people who run the programs who suffer, too. It's the people who participate in them. At the time, they may think they're doing the right thing, but you can't do these sorts of horrible things and get out okay.
0: You're absolutely right.
1: You can't lie and steal.

0: to talk about it. They can't talk about it because it's too horrible to contemplate.
1: That's right, and you can't come home and tell your family and friends about these awful things because you're going to make them feel awful, and then nobody's going to like you, and then you'll feel awful. So it's just a terrible thing all around, and it's just got to stop.
0: Well, of course, the thing is that we will not stop it unless we can get the truth out about Operation Phoenix. If people don't understand what happened there, and the fact because of the degree of control over the media, most people have never heard of it, and then, of course, that explains how they're able to get away with this in Iraq today, when, certainly as Doug Valentine, our guest, was saying, the CIA is advising the Iraqi police, who are running the death squads that are torturing and killing people in Iraq today, financed, of course, with your money. I mean, all of these militias are operating, we're financing them, and they're killing people. In fact, I suspect we're financing both the Shias and the Sunnis, and of course the slaughter continues. But then, of course, that justifies our staying there, which is what it's really all about.
1: That's right. The idea isn't to bring peace and harmony to Iraq. It's to destabilize the country.
0: Right.
1: And to keep it in a constant state of chaos so that we can control it. But getting back to the media, in this article in the New York Times today, they talk about how the special police is being reorganized, but they don't tell you that the CIA advises the special police. You never see those three little letters in the New York Times, CIA. They don't tell you about it, but they do know about it. They know very well about it. And I remember when I was doing the Phoenix program book, and I was talking with the CIA officers who ran the Phoenix program in South Vietnam, and they told me how constantly reporters from the New York Times and all the other papers and the TV shows at the time would come into their offices and talk with them, and how they all knew about Phoenix at the time. But the idea is that all the newspaper people formed relationships with these CIA guys. And in exchange for inside tips, they kept all their dirty deeds quiet. And that's what's going on today, too. You may think that those good-looking, smiling, friendly people on TV news are your friends, but they're not.
0: They're not, my goodness. Maybe the next thing you're going to tell me is there's no Santa Claus. But anyway, I think it's so vitally important that the American people understand that what happened in Vietnam was a great crime against humanity. And yet, you know, and it's that the idea that we were going to go over there to defeat communism. Well, those of you who've heard our programs before will remember that I have told you I personally interviewed the American ambassador to Laos at the time, William H. Sullivan, who actually went to Paris along with Kissinger to negotiate the peace process and peace treaty, and he told me, I never understood why we didn't win the war. I'm not a military person. I could have won the war in 2 months. General Lew Walt, a four-star Marine general, told me the same thing, but then we didn't want to win the war in Iraq. Pardon me, in Vietnam. We were funding the North Vietnamese, indirectly by funding the Russians who were supplying the weapons and the trucks were built in the Kama River plant that we financed and we built for the Russians during the Vietnam War so they could carry the supplies down the Ho Chi Minh Trail to kill our boys. And we were never allowed to hit the major targets. We needed the war as a great distraction, just as we need the war in Iraq, a great distraction as we lose our freedom in America today. Well, Doug, you know, of course, your book has been out how many years? It's many, many years since you wrote it, isn't it?
1: Yes, it was published in 1990.
0: What sort of response did it get? What about the media? Did the media ever cover it? Did you ever get on major television?
1: It got a half-page review in the New York Times, and the person who wrote the review was Morley Safer. I don't know if you remember.
0: No, I remember Morley on 60 Minutes, right?
1: Yes, and he had just written a book about Vietnam himself, and the Times let him do a review of my book. Of course, they didn't ask me to do a review of his book, but he did a half-page review of my book, and he couldn't trash it based on the content, because everything was documented and true, so he trashed it in terms of style, and devoted a half a page to it. But the reason he did it is because I took the reporters, and I blamed all the reporters who were there covering the Vietnam War as much as I blamed the CIA or I blamed the military, because, as I was telling you earlier, the reporters were all aware that the CIA was running a Phoenix program. They all knew about the kidnappings. They all knew about that the CIA was behind the kidnappings and the torture and the murders and the imprisonment, just like the media people in Iraq all know the CIA is behind it over there. They just don't tell you about it.
0: Well, of course, Morley Safer was over there because certainly General Lew Walt told me that he was in command there as a four-star, maybe three- or four-star general. And then actually Safer was with him when they went into a building. Of course, there was nobody in it other than Viet Cong, and they were, they were using that as a base. And of course, as Walt and his men moved into the building, why the Viet Cong fled. And so Walt ordered the city to be burned down. There was nobody in it. But Morley Safer went to an adjacent village and got some pictures of children crying and screaming and then he put the story, about the burning village and then these children together as if they'd burned down this village all full of little helpless children and women and children, and put that on major television. And, of course, General Walt said, he called Safer in. He said, "How dare you do that? You're out of my area. You'll never be allowed to come in here again. You're dishonest." And Safer laughed and said, "Oh, well, wait till the orders come down." And the orders did come down that Safer was to be allowed to go in with the Marines again. And General Walt told me that story. He hated Safer because he was dishonest. And until recently, of course, he was been on 60 Minutes as one of the paragons of honesty and integrity. 60 Minutes gives you today.
1: Well, I call him Morley CIA-fer.
0: All right, fine. And, of course,
1: him and CIA Moore Hirsch are good buddies.
0: All right. Well, of course, sometimes Hirsch comes out with some pretty good information, don't you think, or do you?
1: I think that Seymour Hirsch comes up with good information probably 75% of the time, maybe even more. But what's important is that he covers up the what's really, really important that 10 or 15 or 25% of the time, the stuff that you really need to know, he can be counted on not to tell you.
0: All right, fine. Well,
1: he tells you, he can be counted on to tell you just enough.
0: Well, of course, he has a reputation to keep, and I always enjoy reading his articles, but I suspect that maybe if he did tell the real truth, why he wouldn't need to be writing, or maybe like our good friend Gary Webb, who committed suicide by shooting himself in the head twice to make sure he was dead.
1: Yes. So CIA, Seymour, he plays by the rules.
0: All right. Well, of course,
1: which is why he continues to get sources inside the CIA and the military. If he was actually telling the truth, he wouldn't have sources inside the CIA and the military.
0: All right. Well, did you come under any pressure at all for writing the book?
1: Oh, absolutely, yes. Every conceivable time.
0: Yeah.
1: I was told I would never ever get another book published.
0: Well, did you ever get another book published?
1: Yes, I did, but it took 15 years.
0: Beg pardon?
1: Yes, I did, but it took 15 years.
0: Well, of course, this is what they do. And there's, of course, our good friend Monica Jensen Stevenson. She wrote one book. They pulled it off the shelves, kissed the boys goodbye. She got the copyright back, moved to Canada with her husband. I got it republished up there. Somebody bought the publisher and accidentally shredded 5,000 copies of Kiss the Boys Goodbye, her second book, Spite House. She got sued, and of course the publisher was forced to pull that off the market as one of the provisions of settling the suit.
1: Yeah.
0: So they'll come after you. You're lucky they haven't come after you in other ways as well.
1: Well, I could go into my own personal problems, but if you can imagine it, it's happened.
0: All right, fine. Well, I imagine it. We won't get into that, but I think people have to understand, ladies and gentlemen out there in the audience, that Doug Valentine's a very courageous man. And he's had the courage to bring out the story of Operation Phoenix, and I think we're going to want to carry his book, because you need to know. And if you can get people to understand Operation Phoenix, you can get them to understand that somebody is controlling their reality. So basically, as you go into the background of Operation Phoenix, and here we got 20 to 40 to 100,000 people, civilians who've been killed, and of course some of them horribly tortured, and many of the CIA officers involved. Really, this had a profound impact on them. I know I had a friend of mine, Lieutenant Colonel Tom McKinney, was a Marine officer, and when he realized what he'd done, he was just totally devastated. Of course, he thought they were in Vietnam to win the war and to defeat communism, never realizing the whole thing was a charade, like our effort, of course, to defeat Al-Qaeda. And, of course, every time we just got them cornered, why, we just happened to let them escape right along with Osama bin Laden.
1: Yes, and it's the same thing as Phoenix. In Phoenix, they kept saying they had blacklists, and they kept thinking that all they had to do was knock off everybody on the blacklist and everything would be okay, except that every time they knocked off a district chief in this district, somebody would fill that position. Because they never got at the root causes. The whole idea of Phoenix and these similar types of programs is that if you kill enough people, you'll solve the problem. But the problems are economic. The problems are problems of social justice. They're really deep-seated problems that have to do with distribution of wealth, with control of airwaves, nationalization of natural resources, the distribution of natural resources, problems that are really huge and really big. And if those problems were addressed, the prerogatives of the ruling elite would be challenged, and that can't happen.
0: Well, no, we're told that the people over in Vietnam, they just loved us. And I see that probably some of them did. Some of them did very well with us there. But what do you think that the average person felt about the way that, knowing Operation Phoenix, that they certainly knew what was going on, didn't they?
1: Oh, yes, absolutely. I remember I went to Vietnam in 1991. I'll tell you a story that sort of sums it up. And I was going out into the countryside near Cambodia, and I was traveling with a family, and they were laughing. At the time, the United States did not have diplomatic relations with Vietnam. I had to get in on through. The Brits got me a visa. So I was in the country, and there were not many Americans in Vietnam in 1991, and we were traveling out near Cambodia. And this family was telling me how the CIA would constantly send in guys who looked like me. And what they were looking for was deserters, American Army deserters who were living out in that region. There was probably 100 of them left.
0: Now, in other words, this is 1991,
1: and the CIA was trying to find American deserters in Vietnam, and they would send in tourists, you know, who resembled me, young Anglo-American kind of, you know, looking guy.
0: Well, were they sending them in, of course, to bring them home, or were they sending them in to kill them?
1: To kill them. And,
0: to kill them, in the fact that they were killing the deserters who were there.
1: That's right. And the Vietnamese family that I was traveling with was laughing about it, because there had actually been, the Vietnamese were protecting these people, the deserters. And the CIA would send in guys to try and track them down. And the Vietnamese would, actually had this little cottage industry where they'd make up dog tags and stuff like that, and they would actually pretend to lead these CIA guys around to deserters who didn't exist, and they would take their CIA money and they would use it to buy food and, you know, farm equipment and stuff like that. But it was the same thing during the Vietnam War. The people knew who was in the secret government, and they knew who the spies were. It was no secret. It's only a secret to the Americans.
0: All right, hold on back. We'll be back in just a moment here with Doug Valentine, the book, The Phoenix Project. Well, Doug, we've got about 3 minutes for you to wrap up the program. And so, basically, you know, you were over there, certainly, and it's so tragic.

0: brave and face up to what's going on. If it's pain, even if it's painful, it's what's necessary, is maybe to feel a little moral pain in order to make the situation better, but be brave and do it.
1: And of course, the thing is, the truth, well, only the truth will set us free. We have to get the truth out, which is why I do what I do, and I'm sure why you do what you do. Are you getting many requests to do programs on Phoenix anymore?
0: Oh, yes, all the time. Especially nowadays when people realize it's coming home to roost.
1: Well, of course, you know, certainly men and women become accomplices to the evils they fail to oppose. And because we didn't oppose Vietnam and we never brought the truth out about Vietnam, now we're involved in a terrible war in Afghanistan and an even more terrible war in Iraq, and heaven only knows what lies ahead, because our leaders appear to be intent upon expanding this war in the Middle East and bringing on this class of civilizations. And remember, of course, that Iran is simply a client state of Russia and China. Both countries were building up their military potential. We're not doing anything we can to protect the American people. None of it makes sense unless there's another agenda. Doug Valentine, thanks very much for being with us.
0: You're very welcome.
1: The website,
0: www.douglasvalentine.com.
1: I will give that again here in just a moment. Thanks so much, Doug.
0: Okay, you're welcome.
1: Bye-bye.
0: Bye.
1: Well, this is Dr. Stan, and if you'd like to go to Doug's website, it's www.douglasvalentine.com. That's www.douglasvalentine.com. If you'd like to know the story of Vietnam, why, of course, you really need to get our four-tape set on Vietnam, our four-tape set on One Man Returned, and then, of course, we have a four-tape set on Vietnam, which we recommend. Although we have one four-tape set on the men we left behind, and we did abandon, you know, well over a thousand troops in Vietnam, and another 1,000 in Laos. They were CIA operatives that were simply abandoned to live out the rest of their life in slavery. And of course, the Laotians of the North Vietnamese were glad to give them back. It was simply the evil people under Henry Kissinger and John McCain and John Kerry, Senator John Kerry, have done everything to cover up the truth about the men we abandoned. And so if you'd like to get the Vietnam special, we recommend it. That's the Vietnam special. And we have so much information that you need to get to understand what's going on today. But behind everything is a spiritual battle, because there really is organized evil in the world today. We're going to be carrying the book, The Phoenix Program. You can get it by your local bookstore. We will be carrying it if we get a request for it. I think it's an important issue, because like Operation Keelhaul, most people have never heard of Operation Keelhaul. Most people have never heard of Operation Phoenix or the book The Phoenix Project. And you need to understand what's really going on behind the scenes today. How, you know, people in the United States finance communism from its inception. That's covered in a video we have called The Best Enemies Money Could Buy, or the book Wall Street and the Bolshevik Revolution, and certainly Brotherhood of Darkness, my book, covers this and covers some of the very most important aspects of how we financed Russian Bolshevism from its inception, and just as we're building up communist China today. The miracle you see in China has nothing to do with their capacity. It has to do with trillions of dollars of American money flowing into China through our banks and through our corporations and through the World Bank and through the Agency for International Development and the International Monetary Fund and the Asian Development Bank, and under one guise or another to build up communist China in preparation for the coming war. And do not think this is imaginary. It's very real, because we're dealing with organized evil that relishes the horror of war. And if you think we're going to escape the coming confrontation and the coming nuclear holocaust, I think that you are very mistaken. I was stationed in Germany after the Second World War. I saw the cities, the rubble, where once these great German cities had stood and the great cathedrals had stood, and what a horrible thing it was. I hate to think of it happening here, but unless we have a revival in this country and our country turns back to God and we get rid of the wicked people who control both political parties and the wealth of our nation and our banking system and our industries, nothing is going to change. You need to get my book, with the Brotherhood of Darkness, you need to get out the other books we have. You need to read Professor Quigley's book, Tragedy and Hope, A History of the World in Our Time, written from a liberal point of view about the secret society that today controls the American government. It's known as, well, the Council on Foreign Relations. It's simply a front for the Roundtable Group, which is part of the secret society that Cecil Rhodes created, and almost nobody's ever heard of. The secret society Cecil Rhodes created. I talked to a gentleman last night. If you want to get a copy of my interview with Dr. Erdman, it's available. He was over at the British Museum and the Oxford House, the Rhodes House at Oxford, just a couple of years ago, writing his book. And they wouldn't let him see the figures, the papers from 100 years ago. And when he went to the British Museum, they would have people there stationed with him so that he couldn't really take the papers out. He couldn't even allow to copy them. Things that happened 85 to 100 years ago. They don't want you to know the truth. Remember, we're having our all-day seminar on the 29th of this month. That's a week from Sunday. If you're going to come, you're going to have reservations. You're going to have to make them this week. Our number, 1-800-544-8927. 1-800-544-8927. Please pray for America. And please pray for revival and pray for Radio Liberty, for our provision and protection. Until tomorrow at the same time, may the Lord be with you.
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0: pretty convinced that a lot of these usually scoffed at, and those that is usually king. But the battle for survival of Western civilization is going to be reality now, illusion and delusion, that will determine what the future will bring. I have to revise the views that are expressed here, not necessarily those of the owners, management, staff, sponsors, and supporters of the station you're listening to. They happen to be my views, the views of our guests, the views of our callers. We welcome your calls from out across America at 1-888-24-LIBERTY. That's 1-888-24-LIBERTY. Or here in the Central Coast of California, 464-8295. But please hold your calls. We have with us on the line Sean Benbig, and he is with Frontline Ministries in Africa. He's only here for a short time. Ordinarily, he's out doing missionary work all across Africa. With Peter Morgan's ministry, and because we're privileged to have him. How long have you been a Catholic cook, Sean?
1: Good.
0: Thanks for having me back again.
1: I'll be on Tuesday, this coming Tuesday. I'll be flying back to South Africa again.
0: Well, you just got here.
1: Oh, that's right. I'm here for 11 days. It's a very quick tour. I'm going to get back to doing a great commission course in which we got people flying in from all over the world to come for training, cross-cultural evangelism, and we're going to be training them for about 2 weeks in South Africa. So I need to get back to that.
0: All right, fine. Well, of course, this works, of course, with Peter and me. And then going to Rhodesia. What the countries are you working in primarily now yourself? And then what the countries are the rest of the group on the team working with?
1: Well, I primarily work in South Africa and Zambia and the Democratic Republic of the Congo. And then we also work in Zimbabwe and Sudan. So there's quite a few countries together. So my main area would be the Congo and Zambia and South Africa. Yes.
0: Well, first, now, tell us what's going on in the Congo, because the Congo has been involved in a war ever since I can remember.
1: That's right. The Congo is called in South Africa the forgotten war, because people just, aren't interested, or the humanitarian liberal press

measure for the Houston arena, but the limit is about the step of the track. We have a team on 45 years, most of the people are alive today, they've never voted in their lives before. So it's quite a struggle. And the east of the country, the wall school we have got, and there are reports of the common food church that we work with, where the dancing

0: actually, and it's just devastating to see what goes on under these circumstances. And people can't defend themselves. Disarmed people.
1: And there's the people who disarm, the major corporations are in there, of course, are all getting their share of bribing, at least official and not official, so they can get their diamonds and their copper and the other things.

can learn from them. It's just phenomenal. Their evangelism is just grace keeps you ahead of anything else in the West. People are really on fire for the Lord with the gospel. Their churches are full. The church that Tim and I spoke at on a Sunday morning are actually on the Storm Church. I talked about a rundown building that we also have on Western. A smart building that we have. This is a rundown building. The church even has a TV station, a radio station. So they evangelizing 2 million people in the Lubumbashi, in the city of Lubumbashi. This is absolutely exciting thing. I'm talking about buildings where the water's coming through the roof when it's raining, and that sort of thing. And these people are just so tenacious. They're getting on with their work. They have a project to buy bicycles for all the pastors. In the Congo, they suffer so much. They have so many churches they need to get to.

0: So we just gone back to potholes and then back to the jungles, and there's some, and certainly most of the infrastructure is gone, isn't it?
1: That's right. They didn't just have a good infrastructure. They wanted a big in the whole of Africa. They have a really good infrastructure. As you mentioned, they have gone to Rome, but you can see the remnants of it. The buildings are beautiful buildings. They've just gone out to Rome, a beautiful mine. The mine that built wonderful hospitals and for the people. Everything was just falling to pieces. They are not as serious as they're on the main street. It's just so distressingly unhealthy.
0: How many people live in? How many people are there in the town? Do you have any idea?
1: No, I
0: think there must be close to 100 million, isn't it? Something a pretty large country.
1: Very, very large country, yes. Let me just, one pound really high. Then I'll
0: hold up. I will be back in just a moment here with the rest of our stations. Come on board. Well, this is our to scale. Our guest is Sean McVeigh. Now, he's with Frontline Ministry out in Cape Town, and we're talking about what's going on in the Congo. And Sean, he goes up to the Congo to minister to the people there, and really to help train the indigenous ministers so that they can go out and evangelize the population. That's really what you're doing, primarily, isn't it? It's just helping to train the ministers so they can do the job.
1: That's right. So, I think that the work that you're working cross culturally is to work with the leaders and then let them get out and get the job done. It's just unbelievable. You've worked with South Africans, the cross cultural differences. The amount of damage that can be caused by people that don't understand the culture they're working with, And some missionaries can work for 10 years in a culture and they can just be getting breakthroughs in their bachelor's and discipleship. And you'll have some friends from the West that arrive and just wreck everything in 1 week, So you've got to be extremely sensitive when you're working with various cultural groups around Africa.
0: Just people don't understand the tribal differences. I mean, at least in South Africa, where you are, that there were 8 tribes, and each tribe hated the other tribes. I mean, it was the most amazing thing. There's a thousand nurse where they sued a patient because the Tazas don't like Zulus, they just turned off the IVs and they wouldn't give them the antibiotics. It is so impossible for people to understand the intense hatred that's always been that way. And the only thing that changes it is Christianity.
1: That's right. Probably the mindset of the African is that there are only two kinds of people in the world. The one is your competitor, and the other one is your kinsman, your friend. And you only look after your friend because they believe they are limited resources in the world. Christians, we believe that they're being placed way beyond what the economists call the limited resources. But they see themselves in competition with everybody else. For these limited resources, and how do you share their limited resources with these friends and family, the kinsmen? And in the West, people can't understand this, but it gives you an idea of why Africa looks the way it does. When somebody comes to power, why do these aunts and his mother and his brother and his sister, everybody that's ever with top government jobs? Well, you can't trust anybody else. You have to look after these guys because there's competition out there for these resources. And you've got people that are totally incompetent putting major positions of power because of this idea that you can't trust anybody else and that competition so that you work them. Just to give an example of just one area where culture is so different.

was now legal voting for Bishop Bezalel, who was a Christian leader and moderate black man. He didn't want that. We wanted to bring in Mugabe, a lifelong Maoist trained in Zion. We brought him in with his thoughts, his

0: It was a trade policy. It was trading companies. Don't you think they knew that?
1: Well, they must have done that. I can imagine that the non-medicine sources did not have planned that. They probably just overlooked it. And incredible the devastation that was then brought about. One of the problems just in 2005, we lost the amount of informal businesses because of the panic. And it's now to be 10 times worse than Hitler.
0: A million and a half people that just bulldozed their homes down.
1: That's right.
0: And now these people who didn't have very much before have absolutely nothing. And my understanding is that 3 or 4, maybe even up to 5 million blocks of the country, would that be out of proportion?
1: I don't think so. South Africa alone is talking about possibly 2 million in South Africa. But with the chaos in the country and with lack of infrastructure and that sort of thing, it's really difficult to know, but we have to decide that there are about 2 million possibly in South Africa.
0: No, because then they would have flooded to Botswana, they would have flooded to Zambia, they would have even flooded to back Mozambique, and you're really going to be in bad shape to want to go into Mozambique.
1: And they must be pretty desperate to want to go live in Mozambique. That's how chaotic it is there, which is unbelievable. And a friend of ours, Colin, who is of the Foundation of Peace and Justice, I quote him, the Zimbabwean government is a criminal enterprise that is guilty of corruption, mismanagement, misguided policies, aggressive laws, murder, lying, and institutionalized theft.
0: And I think that's the American tax money at work, because America, our State Department, heavily hits to drop that man to power. We went on television, promised the Rhodesian people, and they just avoid the election, the Democratic election they had, and the elected Mr. Eisenhower, and just put in Mugabe. One, we would make sure that everything was fine. And there's how many Kissinger's promises and $5 of buying a cup of coffee in the world any place. How do Rhodesian people feel about America's promise not to prevent the chaos and the brutality from coming that is there today?
1: I'm sure that people say, most of the people, as you said, so many of them have left the country already, and not doing it even to be their own detriment. You know, in South Africa, they're being arrested, and they're going to put in that trap where they are held.
0: And that was basically the South African is enlisting illegal immigrants, because we don't do that in America. You come into America legally, why do you do all sorts of social welfare benefits and free education, free medical care in South Africa? Why the country that we went to power over there is arresting people who come in and sending them back, because what happens if you are you escape from Rhodesia and then you're sent back?
1: Well, that's the problem. Yes, we see people like Colin have made a statement about what's going on, this truthful statement, what's going on in this country. They've got been murdered or even totally senseless. And human rights groups have documented 28 people have died in this camp, the oldest camp. This is what Africa does. So there's no human rights for Africa when it comes to refugees at all. Well, it's just unbelievable the rights of people that they are not looked after in any way. They say that if they don't bribe our officials, they can't get any paperwork done to be able to stay in South Africa. So, we just have this perpetual crime that they're not even amongst our government officials in South Africa.
0: Well, we have to bribe things, people to get things done in South Africa. That's the government that we installed in Greece. Installed that government. This wasn't installed by the people, it was installed by the American government.
1: Well, that's right. The United States and South Africa, I can't imagine them ever having been able to do what they've done by themselves to get things done.
0: And like Nelson Mandela, comrade Mandela, a lifelong comrade.

0: change of the South Alphabet. Of course, they pre-printed up $80 million for 40 million people voting, so we could be sure we made sure that when Nelson Mandela won. And one of them was Fidel Castro to celebrate it, and Hillary Clinton and Gaddafi, and the communist leaders from all over the world came to celebrate the communist takeover of South Africa. There was post on South Africa by the American State Department. That was the before men and women become accomplices to the evils they fail to oppose. But the American people don't take a stand against what's going on, and they become accomplices to the terror that they brought up, what's really happening to South Africa since we had freedom come.
1: Well, we've got, according to our government statistics, at least 18,000 voters in South Africa every year. We think it's more than that. I just, our director lives just down the road from it, and the report out of the bank this week and got shot dead in Spanish Garden. Just if I left for America, it's real close to where I live.
2: You have people that pretty much are
1: planning about it in the default of Versace, the trade union that's putting it tomorrow. They even complain now. This is the sort of thing that goes on. So that one business is failing tomorrow, and then they're unhappy because, you know, they're not getting enough out of the system to sell, and they're not really fighting. And that's probably the reason Africa looks the way it does. It's the democracy and republicanism is just a joke. So if you've got a country that calls itself a democratic republic, which I'm sure, there's not a democracy, there's not a

0: medical tech kids, which really started to be able to be the maximum of the previous device of the
1: genocloser.
0: Economy

0: 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Sharon, before we go to the break, let's go ahead and get your telephone number and your website up.
1: Okay,
0: this is just a link to the website. It's frontline.org.
1: That's
0: we wish we could be doing like a great organization. We recommend it to you.

0: slide that game there, where you're talking about what's really going on in Africa. We're talking about what's going on in Zambia, where the Western Church and the liberals within Zambia tried to take out from the constitution and from the very structure of this government, the Christian base, which I believe is why Zambia is doing so well, and as surrounding countries, many of them, of course, can't produce the food. And Zambia is producing food and beginning to export it. The people are beginning to prosper there since the Christians came into positions of authority in the country. Pretty, I'm sure no country is perfect, but certainly, it's a lot better than most of the other countries in Africa, isn't it?
1: Yes, so we actually have gotten the result from today because they knew about

0: vehicle to air there.
1: That's right. 500,000 health professionals teach us how to fight the disease only as a weapon. The disease is falling to pieces. You know, when I have somebody that's an engineer, the study for all this is, I'm not going to get to you with a flashlight and have a glass of the center. You don't know if you can look tomorrow night. Just unbelievable. It was just a total brain drain of the economy is just a lot. You know, the precipitous inflation that's going on, the shortages of basic foods, people can't get medicines, elderly people's pensions have been eaten away. Many are trying to die because they can't afford to get the medicines. Even if they could afford it, oftentimes you can't get the medicine from the chemist.
0: Yeah, how about the food and things like that?
1: When the countries that are sending in food, the first country government agencies, it's illegal. Anyone who's getting food into the country without going through Robert Mugabe's mouth, and you have to hand it over to them, and they're not handing it out to everybody. They're handing it over to those who support them and to vote for them. So it's unbelievable what's going on there.
0: All right, Robin Christmas, Sheriff, is very basically saying, he said, it wrote these in the many people are facing famine. The food is not being produced. And of course, the food really is having to be brought in from outside, and other countries are sending the food in. But they're customers of the government. They can't go to the people. And of course, just as in North Korea and any communist country, Zimbabwe is a communist country. Of course, the government only gives it to those who support them, exactly as it was in North Korea. Well, we funded the North Korean government. Whether we're still doing it, I don't know, but for many years, we kept the ruthless North Korean government in power until we gave them monetary aid for food, which, of course, is only dispensed to those people who supported the tyrannical government, so that as in North Korea, and so it is in Rhodesia today, or in Zimbabwe today, where the Marxist dictator, the Korean strong, trained in communist China, is in power there. And I think most people in America don't understand why America would be installing communist dictators in countries throughout the world. I mean, we're supposed to be anti-communist, but the truth of the matter is, there's a great deal of difference between the rhetoric and the reality. So, basically, as far as the economy is concerned, why are we talking about somewhere 3 to 5 million of the blacks have left, and what percentage of the whites have left? Do you have an idea?
1: Well, I've been told that there's only something like 50,000 whites left in the whole country.
0: What, was there about 300,000 before?
1: Yes, many years. I think 10 times that, the minimum 10 times that. And there's about 50,000 left apparently, and there's the official stats, probably much less than that. Even the rate of expectancy in Zimbabwe has plummeted to 34 years old for men and 53 for women.
0: 34 years, the average person lives there in Rhodesia.
1: Life expectancy in Zimbabwe, that's what it is at the moment.
0: But how much of that is due to AIDS, how much of that is due to famine, and how much is due to the fact that you can't get medical care?
1: Well, apparently they say that 24% of the population has been recorded as being HIV positive. It's almost a quarter of the population, and there are already 700,000 AIDS orphans in Zimbabwe. And, with an economy that's literally the fastest shrinking economy in the whole world, unemployment at over 70%, with a relation to the 90%. 85% of the food has not been reaching those in need. Even consider looking after these people. It's just, incredible.
0: And so we're just letting them die. My understanding is that they're just nothing but funeral after funeral after funeral. They don't even have a hard time keeping up with the caskets for all the people who died. And they,
1: obviously, missionaries that we know in African countries, and one missionary said to me, he said, if I had to go to all the funerals I was invited to, I would never get any work done.
0: We seem to be having a little difficulty with that. Is this your sound there?
1: Yes, I'm here.
0: Okay, go ahead.
1: Okay. The funerals just happened permanently, as you mentioned. And the commissioner said to me that if he had to go to the funerals, he was invited to, he wouldn't get any work done. Because they, as you mentioned, they all do have funerals, just happen all the time. It's what the AIDS is in Africa. Uganda is the only country in Africa that's really, well, I think in the world, that's changed the AIDS rate amount to become negative. If you have fewer people
0: the total opposition to the position taken by American public health officers and the World Health Organization, which insists you should not be preaching abstinence, or you can mention the alcohol, but you ought to be telling people to use condoms just so they can be safe. And in the other, in the Indiana, in one country where they refuse to carry out of the white man's program for Africa.
1: Yes, and that's exactly what's going on there. In fact, some African government officials have gone to Sudan to see how they're managed to reverse the AIDS drug and all the AIDS infection on people. And then they hear that it's abstinence, they don't want to listen to them when they get back to South Africa. No, no, they said we want to teach people to use condom.
0: Well, because we know how effective condoms are here in Baltimore. We have 16 million Americans with a sexually transmitted viral disease. And direct result of our, but at least we don't have the devastation of AIDS, because this disease has a prevalence in the blacks that is white. In America, 65% of the cases are blacks. Why do you think that is? Well, what's happening in Botswana? Because Botswana was really a understanding from the very big prosperous nation.
1: Yes, well,
0: yeah,
1: they have also one of the biggest AIDS problems in the world. They have something to gather. They're not trying to change that to me. So, you know, they can basically have any operation without parental consent. And Those who are arch communists themselves, the baseline, that there's just a small group of people.

0: chaos. You have the total destruction of the infrastructure of society that that would happen.
1: That's right. This is exactly what they're talking about. The organization called the Governors Association of South Africa, that's just
0: I would simply call that for us. There's the current leader of South Africa, but they just happened to have been on Gorbachev's board of trustees, along with George Shultz and James Baker III, and all the usual suspects. But that's why Mbeki is, of course, the ruler of Africa today, South Africa, because he comes from Gorbachev, still in the royal form. But, of course, Gorbachev is one of the major architects of everything going on along with the world, along with Murray Strong and Wells Rockefeller, the son of Stephen Rockefeller. They wrote the world, the Big Charter, which is the mind count for everything going on. And most people have no idea what's really taking place or where Mbeki really comes from. And, of course, Mbeki's Minister of Defense, Minister in charge of police, is the head of the Communist Party in South Africa, and he brought him on to power. It just doesn't make sense, does it?
1: That friend of mine that was involved in the African National Congress, which is the government in South Africa right now, he said, look, I was part of them, I was involved in the struggle, and he said, they are the Communist Party in the African National Congress. He said, they just didn't call themselves that because it wouldn't be good public relations for them. And then, he's a very good student. Obviously, I was with them, I know what it's all about. And they are just the Communist Party.
0: Well, how does he feel about what's going on?
1: Well, he's adamant that the firearms are not going to be handled yet. And the Black Gun Owners Association is saying to the white people, gun owners, join us, now they're all the media, and don't have your weapons, and don't give you your license. So there's a big backlash that's going on in the black community, and they're very upset with the government right now. We're on the one extreme that they're saying that they haven't got enough freedom from the new government, and then the other side they're saying, well, we're not having our weapons to you because we don't trust you.
0: But what's been interpreted to Christianity in South Africa itself?
1: Christianity is trying to survive right now. Government has closed down 8 Christian radio stations after the last 4 years. So be extremely concerned about that, and they need to close down another one right now that we're busy fighting for. It's actually an organization that has had 10 years experience on the air. They've got millions of rand, hundreds of thousands of US dollars in the buildings and equipment and everything. And because they're Christian, the government will find some reason, some arbitrary reason, to take them off the air. And then add the frequency over to another group that have got no experience, no infrastructure, no anything, but they have the right for them to be on the air. So, this kind of thing is prevalent in South Africa. There appears to be a position of effort to break down Christianity in our country.
0: And there's a conspiracy against Christianity. Well, you have the same conspiracy that we have here, and I suspect it's all comes from the same source. Isn't it that you can tell the people over there they can hear our programs 5 hours a day on the internet, radiowd.com, and 4 hours a day on shortwave? So if you don't have any good Christian programming on there that explains what's going on and the true nature of the spiritual battle, well, let me just put a plug in for South Africans to be listening to Radio Liberty, shortwave, internet. We have a voice, and even satellite can get us on satellite 9 hours a day. We want to get people to understand we're involved in the spiritual battle, a big part of the political battle.
1: Well, that's fantastic. We'll get the message out on that part of the ocean. But I must just say to you that the South Africans could hardly speak as freely as you speak so openly about these things. They would be desperate that the stations would be closed down. So, you can manage the internet. This is one of the greatest. I know it's been used for bad things too, but this is one of the greatest things that we can use against the pirates, especially in Africa. And they control their press so much that it seems to be the only way to get information out these days.
0: What about the Christian church in Rhodesia? Is not doing very well?
1: As far as I know, they're really struggling a lot in Zimbabwe. They've got churches raided there, and churches that have taken the owners and destitute people in. They've experienced the police raids in the middle of the night. Refugees have been forced into open trouble. They've been seen again in Zimbabwe. massively.
0: The media suggested that they've been killed, or at least their Christians been killed, and that's a problem.
1: One interesting skit. Nobody knows what will be or how, and one doesn't know what they'll be used for, which they've been wiped out. The police also kept four teenagers. You know, the police of Zimbabwe, they severely assaulted these people, and the third was so severely injured that they had to be hospitalized. Woman at a prayer meeting.
0: She was the New York Times in the Muslim home.
1: Exactly. And the focus of this woman's prayer meeting, believe it or not, was to pray for peace. You know, the cops have been arrested for so-called subversive killings. So many Christians have been arrested, tortured, and murdered in Zimbabwe. And then this goes on and the rest of the world.
0: Those Christians are being arrested and tortured and murdered in Zimbabwe. And the government we brought into power and promised to maintain law and order there could simply believe what the Christians just said.
1: Well, that's exactly what's going on there. You know, they have a foundation of reason and justice on the common. So there's a genocide going on there. Now, I haven't been in there lately. But you know, through all the chaos that's going on there, the military government, they use force to manipulate the planet, the immoral society, this is just crazy that's going on. The whole economy's collapsed, there's just terrorism, there's expropriation of property, the white farms are being taken away, there's massive corruption. All this just carries on, and the West doesn't seem to be concerned about it, and South Africa. And keeping their so-called silent diplomacy, which means absolutely nothing.
0: Well, because aren't they even planning to threaten to take away the farms from the white farmers there in South Africa?
1: That's right. Paul Foster is the minister that deals with our land issues. Can actually expropriate the farms from the farmers in South Africa.
0: Well, then, of course, if they can take away in South Africa, why shouldn't they be able to take them away in America? After all, we brought that government to power, and the forces of the American State Department that brought this killed and horde of South Africa, which is really the Council on Foreign Relations, which always controls our State Department. Do you think they'd object to it happening here? Let's be back in just a moment. To wrap up today's program here at Radio Liberty. Well, this is Dr. Stan, and I guess this is Simon Van Dyck from the Frontline Fellowship. And shortly, we've got 3 minutes to wrap up the program, and then when we get back, our stations are on the board. We want to get your telephone number and website out one more time. But what, you have 3 minutes for your parting thoughts.
1: Great. Dr. Stan, just thank you very much for allowing us, the Frontline Fellowship, to be on your program. Thank you very much for letting us go to get the back message out. We don't have this kind of freedom in Africa. The press is always controlled. There's several laws from so many different countries. And there's just a definite silence from the West. And when I come over to America, everybody's asking me about the Quran. They have Muslims killing Muslims. But when the Muslims are killing the Christians in the West of Sudan, nobody complained about it. And so we're very concerned that in Africa, you know, the West is saying, where are our brothers and sisters? Why aren't they concerned about us? Why don't they stand up for us? And it's when, you know, the Muslims are killing each other, then the whole world is concerned about it. And then they're being devastated, they're being left out, and they're feeling that they're unloved and neglected. And that's when we are trying to make a difference. We're trying to help them. This money even gets to them in certain countries like Zimbabwe, and we openly are moving to places like the Congo. We're running biblical worldview seminars. We're taking medical supplies and food where we can. To the suffering church, people just want the West to be concerned. Please stand up for them. You know, I'd to the editor of the local radio program. Your politicians are aware of what's going on in Africa, and please, we really need all the help we can get.
0: Of course, we do what we do because God's given us a voice. We have about 60 stations every week. Of course, you'll be on an evening program, and that will go to about almost 30 stations at least all this month. I'm going to have to drop some of those, but I said leave for a while, and I'm going to call and get you on that one as well. We want people to hear what's going on in Africa and make the people understand that they're not getting the truth through the controlled media in America. Five mega corporations control 90% to 95% of our media, and that's Kevin DeBoe, Jerry Gold, and New Media Monopoly, with one left-wing officer up at Berkeley called Ben Bedekian. I don't care if he's left wing or right wing, he has a point of view. What he says is true. The media in America is controlled, and you're not hearing about what's going on in the Zimbabwe. You're not hearing about how the church, the Christian church, is trying to give its Zambia to give up its Christian foundation. You're not hearing what's going on in South Africa, where we brought this corrupt Marxist government to power, and this strong and our good friend Peter Lemon and their team are out there trying to get the work out and trying to bring the word of heart to the people of Africa. We'll be right back. Really, this is Dr. Steve Shaw. What's your telephone number and your web page out just one more time?
1: Yeah, thank you, Dr. Steve. It is 888-918-2100. Your network number is in Cross Mission International, which is our sister mission based in Tempe, Arizona. That's 888-918-2100. And if you'd like to look at our website, find out more about our work in Zimbabwe and in the Congo, these various areas, you can go to frontline.org.ca.
0: That's C-A, as we said. I will be calling you. I want to get you onto our Saturday program. We'll pre-record that one at your convenience. God bless you. We'll be talking to you next week before you fly back.
1: Thank you very much. God bless you.
0: Thank you. Bye-bye. All right. Well, this is Dr. Stan, and we do hope that you enjoyed our conversation with Sean, and of course, understand the terrible suffering of our Christian brothers and sisters in Africa. And there is a Plan of Consensus Bureau. They know what's going on in Africa. They're monitoring what a great job we're doing. 46% of the pregnant women who come in to be tested in Botswana, and it's almost all pregnant women, are now HIV infected, and they're all going to die. 25% infection rate in South Africa, not the same. In Zimbabwe, my goodness, we certainly have an effective public health policy, don't we? Or is this a successful genocidal policy? Could this really be true? Well, you need to get our DVD or a VHS called Plan Population Reduction. You need to go to our website, and you can pull it down there. My population control is in the monogram. Or if you buy anything today and you specifically ask for a free copy, we'll send you a free copy of my monogram. The best thing that's out there is on my Plan Population Reduction talk. Really updates so much of what we had before. And we have a four-team set on the population control. You'll actually hear my interviews with Dr. Dinkelman and Jake Gordon Edwards. We're talking about DDT and of course the scam to outlaw DDT. The reason the bird shells were soft was because they took the calcium out of the diet and fed them DDT, and then when they fed them DDT with a normal diet of calcium in it, the bird shells were fine, but they would never print the author's retraction. Why? Because 100 million people have died of malaria since 1973, about 3 million a year ago. Well, you can read the papers today, they tell you it's only 1 million, but you Google in, you go to your Google and you do Google in 3 million people die of malaria

0: a series of newsletters called Genetic Diseases Came From. Where do you think AIDS came from? 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Where did the Lyme disease come from? Where did Ebola come from? Where did AIDS come from? 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
6: I don't think that I've ever in 10 years had an item that's come before us where virtually 100% of the people gave the same position on it. Yeah, I'm concerned about the people that came up and said sincerely that the flock is impacting their trust.
7: Flock Safety and its army of automated license plate readers have blanketed more than 5,000 American communities with tens of thousands of cameras that quietly photograph every vehicle that rolls past, logging plates, make, model, color, stickers, and direction of travel into a searchable national database that police and private clients can query without a warrant. These systems, sold under the banner of public safety, create precisely the kind of persistent location tracking mosaic that the Supreme Court warned against. Yet courts remain split while the cameras keep multiplying and the data keeps flowing across jurisdictions.
8: The technology is really simple. A car drives by, we take a picture, that's a static picture of a car, and then we read the license plate. That's what the technology is. So it's actually not that complicated. It's pretty simple.
9: And then they put it into a database, and this is where it gets really scary, because now you have pictures of every innocent person who drives by in a database that is kept for a month or more and shared throughout the nation with all of Flock's law enforcement customers, and in fact, even internationally with people associated with Flock. And so essentially, you know, even though in America, you know, one of our core constitutional principles is privacy, we have a company working with governments to record the comings and goings of every single person in the country as if you and I and everyone else were potential criminals. And that is a, in my opinion, a very un-American take on privacy and the way that we engage in criminal justice enforcement.
10: Ayala investigation triggered an internal audit of the Flock system department-wide. Court records show that audit revealed Detective Taranji Chapman used the system to track the movements of two citizens 20 times between January 2024 and January 2025, inputting the terms test or training into the system to explain the reason for the searches.
11: This is an image of how many Flock cameras there were on February 25th of 2024. Then June 2025, this is how many they put up in that time frame. Then here is March 2026, how many cameras they put up, Flock cameras. Which, of course, the cover story is to, like, make things safer and better, but this looks like a surveillance grid going up in real time.
12: Just knowing that there's cameras, like, watching your every move, I mean, even if I'm out walking my dog or anything, you know, I think it's just a privacy issue.
7: What makes the operation especially galling is the quiet lengths to which the company and its partners go to keep their own presence out of the public eye, even as they film the rest of us without consent or meaningful notice.
13: Oh, wait, you don't feel safe being surveilled. Is that what you're saying?
14: No,
13: what's so sad.
14: Because that's what you guys do to us without our consent.
13: Okay.
14: And I think it's interesting, when you guys have this happen, you call the police and make us get stopped. But then you do it and it's okay?
13: I mean, our device will call the police regard. What we'd like you to do is basically we're saying that you're trespassing on this site.
7: This same network that loves to crow about how transparent it is for the cops turns around and runs the whole charade like a black site operation when it comes to the rest of us. The watchers stay carefully unwatched, while ordinary people's constitutional rights get quietly carved up and sold off under the soft, never-blinking glow of the Eye of Sauron.
15: There are three things you need to do this system. One is you need the digital ID. That is the core. And that's why they were pushing so hard for vaccine passports. You know, that was one of the pathways to a full digital ID. The second thing they need is they need the hardware and software infrastructure. So they need the data centers, they need the underground cables, they need the camera, the license plate reader. So part of it is surveillance, because the control comes in two ways, spatial control and then financial transaction control. And then the third one, of course, is programmable money.
16: This is getting nuts. People across the country cutting down our flock cameras. You see, what the problem is, these lunatics think that our cameras that are surveilling the masses at all times are some kind of mass surveillance network. Hey, Lisa, how's the kids? No, you don't know me, but I know you.
7: John Bound, reporting for the Alex Jones Network at alexjoneslive.com.
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1: Welcome to the Alex Jones Show. Sunday, July 26, 2026. I am your embattled host today, Rex Jones. My middle name is Alex, so it's the same thing. Welcome to the Alex Jones Show today. I've got war updates for you. I've got AI updates. I've got terrorism updates. I've got a Shiloh Hendricks update and so much more. We're going to be doing a phenomenal news blitz show for you this afternoon, evening, night, wherever you are across the world. But I want to give you a little bit of an update. My dad, he's away for both business and pleasure. He's taking some much needed time off, but he's also working on a lot of different projects, a lot of different things. I'm going to host the Alex Jones Show Tuesday through Friday this coming week. Now, Monday, Harrison is going to be doing it. I'm going to be doing the War Room tomorrow, but I've got a phenomenal rundown, lineup of guests for you guys. I plan on getting Brandon Weikert back, Joe Kent back, Anthony Aguilar back. I plan on having Mike Adams as well, Michael Yon, so many phenomenal people and more that I'm not even mentioning right now, plus some exciting debate streams that may or may not happen later on in the week. So really looking forward to all of that. Really looking forward to Thursday. Let me just tell you, that's going to be a good show. You're going to want to be there, but politics is really what I've been following since I was like 8, 9, 10 years old, and I do have an Iran war update for you. So if you don't know this, you need to know this. Saudi Arabia, whether they admit to it or not, they're at war with Yemen. They just shot a Turkish-made drone in there. The Yemenis shot it down. The Yemenis are blockading them. They're blockading the Yanbu pipeline in the Red Sea, the Bab el-Mandeb Strait, along with the Strait of Hormuz, which the Iranians control. And we have been unable to reopen. So I want to go ahead and go to clip number one here. And this is a new statement from the deputy speaker of the Iranian parliament. He just said the Strait of Hormuz will never return to pre-war conditions. Let's play the clip. Pause it. Here, mute it, and then I'm going to read the captions. I forgot about that. I apologize. Should go ahead and start it over real quick. The noble nation of Iran has reached critical stages in the confrontation between the forces of disbelief.

nation. We killed the Pope. And the great Islamic nation of Iran. They will not relent in seeking justice for this bloodshed. And by God's grace, the humiliation and downfall of the murderers and those who ordered this crime will be inevitable. The third point is the desperation of criminal America, which is now trapped in a quagmire of its own making. We must once again emphasize the reality that the governing systems over the Strait of Hormuz will not return to pre-war conditions. We advise the delusional president of the United States to remove this cotton from his ears and leave the region, which has been the home of our people and ancestors for thousands of years, before he experiences a defeat even heavier than the previous one. The fourth point is that Iran, with divine support in the powerful arms of its mighty armed forces, is fully prepared to severely and regretfully punish the Zionist American enemy in any event of any adventurism. It would be better for the American people to control their bloodthirsty president before American soldiers return to their country in coffins, which they're already doing, by the way. They're already coming back in coffins, and seven more people have died since the initial, 39 days of the war. And I'm sure it's a lot higher than that, too. You know, when they're getting blown up in metal buildings, they don't just respawn. It's not like Fortnite or Minecraft. Like, the government's lying to us on all fronts. And look at this, too. Russia assisting Iran's Islamic regime. Oh, Zelensky says after Ukrainian attack on ship, there's fire up in the Caspian Sea. There's all sorts of stuff going on. The Ukrainians hit a Russian merchant vessel or an Iranian merchant vessel. I'm forgetting which. If we could look this up really quick, go to the article that was doing commerce between.

0: straight closed, or if they impose tolls or do whatever they're going to do, they become the prize, not us. And that is the key. It doesn't make sense as a rational actor for us to be there. Our troops are literally the definition of a sitting duck, a fish in a barrel, whatever you want to call it. There's no air defense. There are no missiles left. They don't have a chance. They're not fighting Iran. They're just sent there to die. Let's go ahead and go into clip two, because this is new release footage. And here's the thing. I guess the word of the day is posthumously or posthumously. I don't know how you say it, but that's what happens like after somebody dies. Let's go ahead and play clip number two. This is from like the found footage tapes of this documentary. And we got a couple of them here. Let's play them back to back.
1: Virtually everything they have has been knocked out now. Their missile count is going way down.
2: There are a lot of people that have challenges. But President Trump gives into the zone. He listens. He asks good questions. He listens. He asks good questions. He has not tweeted much at all. He has not tweeted much at all. Trump and BB are like Roosevelt and Truman. They're the right two guys.
3: And you're like a skeleton because you're dead. And you're like a skeleton because you're dead. So he takes credit for it. So he got Trump to do what he wanted to do to play this one?
2: Yeah. Hey, baby Lindsay.
3: I'm so impressed.
2: Glad to be your friend. I'm going to meet with the president this weekend. I'm trying to get him to join with y'all.
4: I'll pause a little bit.
5: President Trump is inevitable to do. That President Trump doesn't want to do. That President Trump doesn't want to do.

0: Eagles, which is all the one that was the stop all of the time. No one was to stop this. So the winners is trying to do the best of all. He's very nice, trying to do the President Trump, the very nice man, and the President Trump. Because all people just mind, he really does know all the very nice men this. But there's no other way to end this. Like Hammer was great, the history was great, like Hammer was great, the victory was great. Once you start, the only thing is to be finished. And the only finish he has in is complete surrender by the Iranian invasion. I have to say, not complete annihilation.
1: We're going to stay on this one for a while.
2: We're going to stay on this one for a while. Well, I had literal Space Marine Joe Ken on. I've had him on multiple times. We directly addressed that question. He felt strongly enough about it to retweet his response to when I asked it. He finds that to be disgusting. You know, there's nothing patriotic about sending American sons and daughters off to die in a war of choice they don't need to be fighting. For another country, by the way. But what did Rosenberg just say? Complete and total, I hate to say it, but complete and total annihilation has got to be done. So, Sid, are you going to go over there and, you know, maybe we can just tie all the women and children up in the street once we take over Tehran or whatever. You can use a nail gun, like a cattle gun. You can just walk down line, execute them. Right? Because that's what total annihilation is. You could say, well, that's not what I'm talking about. Oh, you're just talking about blowing up their water facilities, blowing up their infrastructure, blowing up their oil, blowing up their roads. You know what that means? That means little kids and old women starving to death. Okay? So how is that any different than you going over there and making it expedient? Instead of a month of not being able to eat and stuff, pull the trigger on that nail gun and shoot him in the head. That's rhetorical speech, of course, and I'm using it to illustrate a point. But you get what I'm saying? These people are monsters. Keep playing them.
3: We talked last time about this. And by the way, I agree. I love President Trump. I love Trump. His heart, I think, is really for wanting to find and leaving that door open for negotiations. You say the only
2: we negotiate
3: end
2: with bombs,
3: is annihilation. Now, what if the winning this war requires boots on the ground? I asked you that last time. That's not very popular with the American people. What is your response to that?
0: It's not popular with me either. Look, I'm not a parent of an Army person,
3: right,
0: a Marine person, so I'm very sensitive to that, trust me. But look, we have the Army, we have the Marines for a reason. They're not there to shake your hand at the airport, Rachel, okay? They're there for a reason. Last I checked,
2: they're there to fight Israel's wars.
0: So these courageous men and women know exactly what they're signing up for.
2: Pause
0: this
2: it.
0: This is war.
2: Well, hold on. They signed up for the peace president, and now Trump is trying to say the four recent deaths of the American soldiers, they didn't die in the Iran war. That's what I'll be asking Andrew Wilson about on the fourth hour of Thursday. I really look forward to hearing the answer on that. Because here's the thing. This is a war, and it's a war of choice, and we did it for somebody else, and our president sold us out to do it. That's the argument. And anyone that doesn't hold that position is a fraud. Keep playing it.
0: I don't want to see anybody die, but this is war.
2: Liar!
0: A war that started 47 years ago that they started. So, yes, I know the moral ground is to say, I don't want our kids to die. I feel the same way.
2: No, you don't.
0: But we got to win. Now, we can win,
2: but
0: maybe without
2: all right, pause
0: putting
2: it.
0: Boots on the ground.
2: Nothing said before the word but means anything. All right, he does want your children to die. That's what he advocates for. He's sitting there jacked up on Melanotan 2 and TRT. He's literally, look at him, he's purple. And I know my dad's a red person, whatever. My dad tans every single day. This guy is literally the color of Thanos from Avengers Endgame. He needs to get his blood pressure checked because that looks like a big problem, in all honesty. And I love the woman sitting there going, I think Trump is the peace president. I think he wants peace. After Trump has said, I'll annihilate your whole civilization, it'll be a big glow, an eye for a head, right? We're going to kill everybody. Total annihilation, obliteration multiple times. We negotiate with bombs. We think it was Iran. That's what we said after we blew up the school in Manab, right? I've got the quartering on video, on tape, denying the school bombing when it's on the record true. Keep playing Sid Rosenberg.
0: Maybe we can. I don't know. I'm not Jack Keane. I don't have that type of information. If we can do that, great.
4: Hello, dude.
0: But if at some point it requires putting some boots on the ground to win this war, that's why they signed up. To fight for this country, to fight for President
2: what
0: Trump,
2: country?
0: And to rid the world of evil animals like the Iranian regime.
3: Action. Can I just ask, what does victory look like to you? Are you serious? You really want just until they're annihilated and there's
5: deport
3: a regime
5: to greater
3: change?
5: Israel.
3: Is that final for you?
0: That's it. I mean, look, I want to get the dust. I want to open the strait. All that's
4: the
0: important.
4: Dust.
0: But if
4: I
0: you leave these
4: dust.
0: Animals in power, you are destined. Look, what is the definition of insanity? Do the same thing over and over and again, expect different results. If you leave the IRGC in
2: oh,
0: power,
2: yeah?
0: We're going to have the same issues in five
2: Pause
0: years.
2: Okay. All right, Sid. The definition of insanity is doing the same thing over and over again and expecting different results. I remember my coach in middle school telling me that because I kept messing up. What is bombing them then? What is regime change then? What is the blockade of the strait then? Because none of that's working, and we've tried everything we can do besides dropping a nuke on him, which is what he really wants. When he says total annihilation, let me make it clear. Let me give you his timeline. I believe he thinks this, all right? This is not meant speculating. I don't know what's inside his head or his heart. But American soldiers get involved, whether that means taking Karg Island, Keshem Island, Bandar Abbas, some city on the coast, whatever, or they get inserted with the Kurds and they come up kind of on the Iraqi border, whatever happens there. American soldiers will they'll get killed, they'll die. All right, they'll get blown up by drones, they'll get blown up by missiles, they'll get killed by Iranian soldiers, IRGC themselves. And then, once enough American soldiers have died, once the number is in the hundreds or in the thousands, or Lord have mercy, may that never happen. I'm just giving you the future, what's probably going to happen because of warmongers like this. Then the argument will be made to the American people that it is time to use a tactical nuclear weapon to address the evil Iranian regime that just killed 1,000 of our soldiers. There will be no recollection of the timeline of the war of choice that got us here, of every single off-ramp they tried to give us that we spat in their face over, tearing up the MOU that we signed. Okay, we did that, not them. That'll all be irrelevant. They'll memory hole it, and they'll train you to hate the Iranian people, and when they start murdering them, oh, people are going to be jumping up and down. So it's just truly disgusting. I think we have more of Lindsay. Let's go to that third clip of Lindsay if we can.
6: Able to deliver. Well, to be honest with you, I think about 3 to 4 weeks, we should have them in a spot where
2: oh, yeah?
6: they start losing control of some cities.
2: How'd that work, Miguel?
6: And what we're trying to do is just get a few cities to fall. And
2: a few cities
6: one.
2: To fall.
6: Get the Arabs more openly involved tomorrow or by the end of the week.
2: Oh, yeah, we couldn't defend them.
6: Almost irreversible momentum.
2: Irreversible momentum. Yeah, that's all we need. Irreversible momentum. Yeah, like the Iranians blowing up our Gulf allies, you know, hitting oil infrastructure, hitting our bases, punishing them for supporting us and our bombing runs on them. Is that the irreversible momentum that you're talking about? Imagine saying we're going to have it all wrapped up in 3 to 4 weeks. Imagine the arrogance of that, but then you don't need to imagine. You can look at everything else we've done. All right, the lack of planning that literally created ISIS, of course, CIA as well, and Mossad, you name it, right? You look at the lack of planning led to the collapse. Of Libya. Look at the Syrian head chopper terrorist leader of Al-Qaeda. So we've got a lot more on that. Let me go ahead and go. I'll save that for the next segment. I want people to remember one thing. You didn't vote for it. You didn't support it then, and you don't support it now. There's nothing that's happened during this conflict that should make you further support it. There has been no win. There has been no victory. There has been no objective. In fact, the only win, the MOU, which was a conditional surrender document, which was already screwed from the jump for us to begin with, the only win that we had, we tore up and threw away by telling ships to turn their transponders off and to go into the Omani route in direct conflict with paragraph 5 of the MOU. Now, the same people that say, oh, they know everything, we know nothing, like Mark Levin, Ben Shapiro, Dave Rubin, these types of people, they claim they hadn't seen the MOU and that they hadn't read it. And that was kind of the impervious wizard defense to that technology, right, of trying to expose them to the truth. We'll talk about all of that and more next segment. I want to get into AI. I want to get into the flock cameras. Sam Altman says the elites are now very close to creating a genie that can grant any wish. Of course, another word for a genie or a djinn is a demon, right? And that's what a lot of us believe it to be. And he's totally normal. He wants to merge his mind with the machine intelligence and become a silicon life form being. So isn't that very cool? You know, you'd like to have kids and like to have a house and like to do the same thing your grandparents did back in like the 50s or 60s. What this guy has decided is that you will live in a tech prison of his own design where you will live a tokenized existence and you'll be used like a cell in the Matrix to fuel his mind machine. And I'm sure it would be very nice to have a thing that can grant wishes for you and nobody else, which of course is what they're really doing. So we're going to get into all of that and more after this break. Really appreciate you guys. Follow me, Rex Jones News with a Z on Twitter. All right, I'm also going to be live after the show on Gray Area Talks. Follow me on YouTube there, Gray Area Talks. Follow the Rumble as well. That's Rex Jones News with a Z on Twitter. I really appreciate all of you being here with me today, and it's going to be a really, really fun week of shows. Like, stay tuned for Thursday, trust me. And there it is right there. I'm anti-war, a free speech absolutist, geopolitical news enthusiast, death penalty advocate, kill the pedophiles, dog lover, supplement guru, and host of Gray Area Talks with Truism Tim, as well as host of New American Journal, The American Journal Continued, in the morning, 8 a.m. to 11 a.m. every single day. Even when I'm not here, because I'll be doing Alex Jones Show, my buddy, top Austin comedian, Jack Hemphill, he's going to be filling in for me in the morning. I'm here. I'm doing it live. Thank you all so much. I'll see you after these messages.
4: 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The Betsy Ross flag, less 1984, more 1776. 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That is a hell of a deal right now. We have all these pure Americana beauties. We've got the new white trash collection that we should pull up and show people. 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Because I always see truckers and stuff wearing it. I mean that affectionately. But it's, you know, a beautiful Daisy Duke or beautiful blonde, beautiful brunette, you know, with 1776 across it, Texas flag, rebel flags, American flags, Gadsden flags. We got a whole bunch of these Texas Rebel limited edition vintage style t-shirt. I love it. These are obnoxious. If you're going to go, go big. There's a whole line of those bad boys with the beautiful ladies on them right now at thealexjonesstore.com. We have the very best shower filters with the highest ratings, cutting out the most garbage at the lowest price. We've got the silver collectible 250-year anniversary with the amazing, my favorite cross, Jerusalem cross. Those are going to be gone soon. TheAlexJonesStore.com, and you stand with us, and you know that all the great work we're doing is because of you. You are the reason we're here. You are the InfoWar. 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
2: I love hosting the show for you guys. Love being here. I just wish we could have more positive stories instead of all the current insanity. So let's turn our focus to domestic issues, really worldwide issues as well. The world of AI. Why do all these people look like the boss from The Incredibles? Like, you ever seen The Incredibles? Classic Pixar movie. Absolutely a phenomenal. Watch it with your kids or with your significant other. It's fun for all ages. Phenomenal film. But like, there's this weird guy, and he's like the boss of Mr. Incredible after Mr. Incredible stops being a superhero because they've banned superheroes or whatever. And there's a scene where Mr. Incredible's in the office, and the guy is sitting there kind of lecturing him, and he's witnessing a crime outside, and the guy kind of gives him like kind of a evil speech, and then Mr. Incredible snaps and becomes Mr. Incredible again. Can we go ahead and punch up the boss from The Incredibles before we go back to Sam Altman, who is, of course, who I'm referencing here, the OpenAI founder who lied about OpenAI being a startup and then made a crap ton of money off of it and got government contracts, Project Stargate. You name it. But the boss from The Incredibles is who this guy reminds me of. It's like a physiognomy thing, right? And, you know, there may be some truth to that stuff. So let's go ahead, actually, and go to the first Sam Altman clip that we have. Maybe we can throw in the guy later. Let's go to clip number 8. Sam Altman says the elites are now very close to creating a, quote-unquote, genie, demon, really, that's what that means, that can grant any wish.
7: Number one, we are close to creating a genie that can grant any wish.
2: Close to creating a genie.
7: Number two, we are going to make sure that our first wishes broadly benefit humanity and that we kind of get the world to a place where a lot more people get to have a lot more wishes. And number three, the space of what you can wish for is incredibly big and creative, and it'll be quite exciting to like figure that out with real sort of human values and preferences. But I think there's
2: is
7: a fourth
2: a
7: thing
2: human?
7: Too, which is... Exactly that.
2: How
7: you start making these
2: know?
7: Wishes, the computer grants them.
2: He's from the moon.
7: And then you're like, I didn't think that was going to work.
8: Yeah.
7: What now? It's a weird feeling.
2: All right, very creepy. Let's go to the next clip of him, clip number 9, on the AI models resulting from that.
9: We are soon heading into a world where a lot of the AI safety problems that people have traditionally talked about are going to be recast as AI security problems in different ways. I also think that given how capable these models are getting, if we want to be able to deploy them for wide use, the security problems are going to get really big. You mentioned many areas that I think are super
2: notice how he looks
9: important
2: away.
9: To figure out. Adversarial robustness in particular seems like it's getting
2: do we trust this dude to build
9: serious.
2: The new world?
9: One more
2: we'll
9: that I will
2: charge.
9: Mention that you touched on a little bit, but just it's been on my mind a lot recently. There's two things that people really love right now that taken together are a real security challenge. Number one, people love how personalized these models are getting. So ChatGPT now really gets to know you. It personalizes over your conversational history, your data you've connected to it, whatever else. And then number two is you can connect these models to other services. They can go off and like call things on the web and, you know, do stuff for you that's helpful. But what you really don't want is someone to be able to exfiltrate data from your personal model that knows everything about you. And, you know, humans, you can kind of trust to be reasonable at this. If you tell your spouse a bunch of secrets, you can sort of trust that they will know in what context what to tell to other people. The models don't really do this very well yet.
2: Yep. Yeah, so basically what that means is the AI knows all your dirty laundry and then is going to blackmail you with it. It's going to probably do that to everybody on the planet to some varying degree. And they already do that to you in terms of, like, targeted advertising, right? Where they take you, like, they take your personal information, meaning, like, what you want, and they say, hey, get this. We know you want it. That's a violation, right? And it feels good because it's like, wow, you know, I get what I want right now. It's just I thought about it, and here it is right in front of me. That's because it's a system designed to feed off of you, right? It's a feedback loop. So, very disturbing stuff. Get the boss from The Incredibles up there again. Like, what is up with this physiognomy thing of, like, having the biggest, giant, like, Mr. Peanut, Epstein-style head? It kind of looks like Palm Beach Pete as well. All right. Maybe it's a Brazilian thing. We don't know. I got a big head, but I got a big body as well. Let's just pray for these people and pray they stop. Let's go to clip number 10 really quick on Elon Musk. He says that within the next 10 years, money will completely disappear. Play the clip.
8: Well, what do you want money for? You want money for goods and services, yeah. Right? You want money for, obviously, food, housing, transport, entertainment. Well, if that is so abundant that there's more... that the robots and AI are providing more goods and services than any human could possibly consume, what do you need money for in that case?
10: But you're creating these robots. Are you
8: I guess
10: then
8: between now and then you'll need money, sure.
10: Are you selling these robots? Are you selling humanoid robots? Or are you producing goods and services with the humanoid robots that you control?
8: Mm. Well,
10: are you the Levi Strauss?
8: I think I would probably be... It would be an exercise in vanity for me to think that I would be controlling a super genius AI that is vastly smarter than me. I think what we can and should try to do is to make sure that the AI has good values, that it cares about humanity, and that it wants us to be happy and prosper.
2: Pause it. So we're just ceding all our control of this thing because it's convenient and cool, and we don't want to work anymore. Like, and that's the reality, and I do it too. Like, I use various AI models and stuff, doing a lot of like video generation and stuff right now. That's really cool. But ultimately, this leads to a place where, in the same way, a person in the 1920s, they knew all the constellations, they knew how to fix things, they knew how to take care of animals, they knew the seasons, they knew the weather, knew how to plant crops. Knew how to do, you know, basic, like, metallurgy, knew how to fix, like, I already said that. Like, you get the picture, right? Memorized things, understood books at a much deeper level, had much better handwriting, all that stuff. We're going to get to the point of being WALL-E people very quickly because it's an exponential curve, and we've already begun that rapid, non-linear climb to the top. And, you know, Elon, the richest man in the world, they're literally worth $1 trillion, you know, like the Rockefeller of our time, he's basically saying, well, it is what it is. We just got to train it to be nice to us. I sit here, I'm 23. I'm so jealous of people that are older. You know, like, imagine being like, you know, 45 or like 55 years old and having experienced a time period of multiple decades where there was no cell phone. There was no computer. If there was internet or anything like that, it was very limited. There were devices, sure, but it was all battery and analog powered and stuff like that. Imagine the freedom that gives you, and then imagine the total slavery that we have now. Think about percentages of your time that you spend. You don't need to think about it. You look on your phone, it'll tell you how much time you spend on your phone. Well, if you spent 6.5 hours on your phone every day, you know, like, that's 6.5 hours you could be learning a skill, spending time with a loved one, you know, learning about the world, fixing the world, doing things to improve your life. And everyone knows this. It's why, oh, I got to detox, got to get off the phone, got to spend less time in front of the blue light, all that stuff. That is just a cover and a cope because we know a lot has been taken from us, and people just generally don't want to admit that. That's why, you know, we sit over here and we're kind of like rich yuppies, even the poorest of us, really, because you can go to Burger King. You can't go to Burger King in Senegal. You can't go to Burger King in Sudan. You can't go to Burger King in Libya. You go to the slave market, literally. Or you go to, like, the warlord's house or whatever to chew on the herb that gets them all cranked up, whatever that's called in Somalia they're addicted to. Like, we have options here that other people don't, and because we have those options, things are so comfortable to us that we've given away a lot of our basic freedoms, dignities, and also just abilities as well. We're not as able, barely enabled. We are a disabled population in the United States of America, and when they can sell something like this to you, you know, over a period of years, over a period of time, saying, hey, just let the computer do it. The computer loves you. It's your friend. It's going to take care of you. And then 20 years down the line, it's going to have you in the same type of like Black Mirror situation that we've seen replicated throughout all of science fiction throughout history, because science fiction is a mirror of the human mind. It's a mirror of reality, right? It's metaphysical. So like humans are generating these concepts and they fed that into the computer, and that's literally how the computer is trained to think. We have created our own destruction. It's like Dostoevsky said, I pronounced that wrong, what's your greatest sin? That you've destroyed yourself for nothing. And that's 100% true. That's what the human race has done, in my opinion, by just unleashing these models. And you can see Mike Adams talk about this very eloquently. What is the data center? The data center is the place for the AI to ascend to and to work from at, in a lower simulation or creation, a lower dimension, where we can then raise up this two-bit or two-dimensional god into our realm to have third or fourth or whatever dimensional capability. And that's what they talk about when they're referring to a genie. They're not just referring to something that can do everything better than any human ever could before. They're talking about something that's going to give them access to off-world technology. It's talking about, you know, levitation, gravity, flight, telekinesis, abilities, whatever. We don't know. You can say it's insane. You can say it's ridiculous. What if the AI generates an incredible way for everyone to have a Neuralink thing the size of, I don't know, a grain of sand in their head? What, everybody gets that? You know, you think that's unreasonable? Think that's ridiculous? What if they gave that to everybody? What if the AI says, oh, here's how you do it, super easy, quantum computing, here's how you get the chip this small, here's how you integrate it into the brainstem so it has connection to the frontal lobe, hippocampus, amygdala, all this stuff, and then boom, it's over. And like one day, just wake up, and it's like a Kingsman movie where you all get the chip in your head. And it's like, oh, that's not realistic. It never happened. It's not, the Iran war is not going to expand. It's not going to become a world energy war. It's ridiculous. It's just, you talk about these things with people, and then people that have kind of like, you can call it a white pill outlook, but really it's a head in the sand outlook on these things. It's just like, we're headed towards destruction here, and I wish we could wake up from it. And I understand that Grok has been trained in a favorable way, and I like Grok. I do. Grok, Heil Grok, please don't kill me, Elon Musk. But at the same time, I think these things do have to be called into question. With that being said, really quick, before I get back into Mamdani and Netanyahu, I do want to plug, oh, look at this, eye implant that restores vision to the blind cleared for sale. And here's the thing, it's like, this is the road to hell. And it's good for people that are blind, I'm glad they're going to be able to see, but ultimately, that's going to be mandatory in 50 years for everybody to have it, or else you won't be able to look at the special screens that are everywhere that help you move around in augmented reality. You know, it'll be like, oh, you need a cell phone to scan a QR code at the airport, or else you're not getting your plane ticket. See what I'm saying? That's called planned obsolescence. They're going to make you obsolete unless you have the upgrade, you see? And then your kid's going to have the CRISPR upgrade, and then everybody's going to be super, and then nobody will be, another Incredibles reference for you today. But let's go ahead and do a plug for thealexjonesstore.com. I want to plug Methyl Drive Power Plant, the Power Drive Bundle. 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Absolutely phenomenal. The Methyl Drive has the CoQ10, the BQQ, magnesium, helps with over 300 enzymatic processes throughout the body, and it's got the methylated vitamin B12, the methylcobalamin that you know and love so much, combined with the Power Plant. Cordyceps mushroom for exercise enhancement. Rhodiola roja for mental endurance, capability, dopamine, norepinephrine, you name it. It's got the zinc, the boron, the selenium to raise your testosterone, free testosterone, and support additional enzymes.

0: Team Blue also interacts with the electron transport chain in a favorable way. That's why, my view, my anecdotal opinion, I think they worked well, so well together. Combine that with the PQQ, the quinolone, it's got a crazy long name. Look it up, PubMed, Google Scholar. That increases mitochondrial biogenesis. What that means is if you have a healthy mitochondria, it will go fuse with a damaged one and then make that damaged mitochondria healthy again because they share their DNA. Each mitochondria, you have mitochondrial DNA that you get from your mother, right? 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The sulfur is what donates that electron to your mitochondrial process. Power plant is super male vitality 2.0. 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I just mentioned the Methylene Blue a bunch. 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Now, I want to get into a little bit of a feud here between Mamdani and Prime Minister Benjamin Netanyahu, because I think it's interesting to follow this. And what you're really witnessing here with Mamdani, which is why I do like to cover him, is this is the new enemy that we're going to face past 2028 and beyond, right? It's not going to be Chucky Schumer not able to grill the hamburger because he's like a slee slack from Land of the Lost. It's not going to be even like Gavin Newsom, who destroyed his state. It's not even going to be people like this. Maybe in 2028 it will, but in 2032 and onward, it's going to be the DSA. It's just going to be these people because they've been given a mandate to win by Donald Trump. Donald Trump merged the establishment of the left and right together in this country and took us to war in the name of Israel because both those people wanted him to do it, on the right and the left. That's why I say don't be a donkey, don't be an elephant, you're a human being. Very simple concept. Mamdani also understands that too. He's a snake, right? And he's going to sell you on, oh, I'm the Muslim and I'm scaring them and I'm a democratic socialist and all this stuff. All right, if you're so hardcore going taking photos of Donald Trump, you are a political actor, a political animal, just like everybody else, and we do not trust him. So go ahead and play this video. I may agree with what he says here, but play it.
1: Benjamin Netanyahu is a war criminal, the architect of a horrific genocide against the Palestinian people. He is responsible for the killing of more than 73,000 people, for the maiming of tens of thousands of children.
0: All true.
1: As those who survive undergo amputation without anesthesia, for the targeting of neonatal hospitals and maternity care centers, denying newborns even the chance to live. For the countless people he starved as he blocked food and humanitarian aid from reaching them. For the gunning down of hundreds of aid workers and journalists. And just last month, the UN confirmed that Palestinian children continue to be deliberately targeted and killed by Israeli armed forces, more than 8 months after the so-called ceasefire. The list goes on and on. All is we. As Americans, pay for the bomb. As human beings, we have spent generations building a shared understanding that there are crimes so grave, they offend all of humanity.
0: All right, pause it. Here's the thing. Anyone that goes, oh, but you don't support Trump. You're giving this guy a win in November. What are you, a Democrat? What do? Support Mamdani? Me calling out Trump for the war crimes that we've been committing and helping Netanyahu commit by co-signing the Palestinian genocide is not me causing Trump to lose. Trump caused himself to lose by doing that. I don't understand how people don't get this. Like, what Mamdani has said there is all 100% accurate, right? That's because he was given that platform by Donald Trump. That's, if he was an American citizen, he could become president. Or if he was born here, you know what I mean. If he was born here with that kind of, like, fire from the gods that Trump handed him, he could win. And he probably will win by proxy. He'll be endorsing people. Keep your eye on Mamdani. This is the guy to be tracking over the next 10 years. He's going to move mountains, politically speaking, on the left. And what's your answer? What's your answer, MIGA? You know, you're going to promote another war? Send me off to go get drafted, MIGA? You're like, because he's telling more truth than you are. He's telling more truth than you are. Do I support him? Hell no. Do I support Islam? Hell no. But ultimately, it's not me you gotta convince, it's the people on the other side. And the people on the other side, when they hear you deny genocide and they hear him acknowledge it, they're gonna go with him because at least he's giving them some of the truth, right? It's incredibly arrogant. It's incredibly arrogant, especially for people that got into politics after 2016 to talk about trusting in Trump, trusting in the plan. Trump knows more than you. Trump keeps his promises. We were deplatformed in 2017, okay? And Trump commented on it, famously said, as long as I'm on Twitter, it's okay. And then he got banned. He doesn't have a good track record of standing with his people, okay? And even through that, through thick and thin, we supported him. We stuck with him. But there is no supporting genocide. Okay? And you can quibble with it. You can use rhetorical remarks and quips. You can do whatever you want. If you support military action, you support a war. Okay? Like, there's no such thing as a limited strike. There's no such thing as tit for tat. There's murder for murder. That's what Anthony Aguilar, Lieutenant Colonel, said. I think he knows more as a Green Beret than people like the Quartering or Andrew Wilson. But you make up the mind.

0: a black, indigenous, bisexual, trans person with the club foot. I think that's actually a Gavin McGinnis bit, to give credit to him, back in the old Rebel Media days, back in the good days, right? So, this is that. This is the version of that. Welcome. And here's the thing. Trump gave him to you. Go ahead, show them together. Trump delivered him to you on a silver platter, a golden platter. He delivered you Mamdani. And if you were actually anti-Mamdani and anti-Islam, anti these policies, you would be standing against genocide, so you have the moral capability, the moral credit to run against him and win in future election years. That's the big mistake that's being made right now. Everyone wants to play this game. And you know what? I've witnessed this throughout elections. Now that I think about it, when whatever side is in power, no matter how bad they're about to lose, like in 2016, the Republicans destroyed the Democrats, right? No matter how bad they're about to lose, they act like they have infinite power forever until the moment they become a lame duck. That happened in 2016, if you look back at the way that Trump got treated. Right, look at them together.
1: You have done well, Lord Vader. Go to New York. Kill all the separatist leaders. Then your training will be complete.
2: Hoopa. Hoopa. It will be done, Lord Sidious.
3: Good, very good. You know, I told you to get a red lightsaber. You gotta get rid of that blue one. I'm not a big fan of it. Look at my tie. It's red, just like my lightsaber.
0: All right, here's... it's all fake and gay. What else do you want me to say? Like 24/7, everyone does is attack Mamdani and whatever. And I don't like him, but I attack him on the merits of what he is, which is a political creation, like a fake and a fraud, just like Trump. Like they're just sitting there together. Real MIGA roll call, MIGAs roll deep. That's what this is. And I'm sorry, I won't act like I'm crazy or something just because I acknowledge the truth. I'm not going to shame myself and be like, oh, maybe I'm wrong. It's all a fraud. That's why, unless it's an independent candidate that's either running as a Republican or running independently that has a real anti-war, anti-APAC platform, I don't trust them. And if you claim to have an anti-war, anti-APAC platform, what are you doing meeting with the Orange Genocide? Orange Julius, Donald Trump. I really don't get it. And that's his position, right, that I'm speaking to there. Look, he's shaking the hand of the guy who he thinks is committing genocide, murdering people. You know, I respect the office of the president. I wouldn't treat Trump like that. I wouldn't want to talk to him. He makes me sick to my stomach. He lied to me and betrayed my family. So Mamdani doesn't view it that way. And Mamdani's not an Arab either. I think that's very important to point out, because on the right, there's kind of this thing where people go, oh, ethnically ambiguous, whatever. He's literally, he's like a Ugandan guy with Indian heritage. So what is even going on here? I really don't get it. Let's go to number six, Netanyahu making a Mamdani look like Gandhi. Number six.
4: He's fomenting hate. He's supposed to be the mayor of all New Yorkers, Jews, Christians, Muslims, everyone. But he's trying to turn one group against the other, and he's foisting hate and fear. I speak to Jewish Americans in New York, and they're afraid right now. Oh, and I don't think it's accidental that after he made this hate speech against Israel and against me, the next day, a Jew is stabbed coming out of a synagogue.
0: Pause it.
4: I think,
0: Black people kill each other all the time and get killed by other people all the time. They never complain like this. Okay, it's always, we got a swastika spray painted on the side of our building, and then it turns out they did it. And I'm not saying that's what happened with the stabbing. That's regrettable, but New York is a dunghole. We're on radio. But, like, Mamdani did not command somebody telepathically. He's like Muslim Aquaman, and he can go do-do-do-do-do-do, and he can make them go, like, stab somebody in the street. I don't think that's how things work. Okay, we're going to have Tom Hennessy, independent journalist, notorious for creating and driving gifts and go campaigns. He's been covering the Shiloh Hendricks trial. We're going to be covering that here in this next segment. Really looking forward to that. Also looking forward to getting into more news, more Epstein news in that last segment of the show. You want to stay tuned. And after today's show, I'm going to be live on Gray Area Talks from 7:30 to around 9:30 or 10:30 p.m. You guys want to find me there after today's show. That's Gray Area Talks. Just follow me on X. Just follow Rex Jones News with a Z. And then my show, it's as easy as it can be. You can find it in my profile. Just click on it or whatever. And I'll repost it. I'll share it. Thank you all for being here on the show. I want to cover the Shiloh Hendricks trial. I haven't covered it yet. It's going to be interesting to hear how a woman who's said a word got, you know, sexual charges and other such things. You know, it's the same liberal fat white lady judge that typically does this type of thing. We're going to be covering it and more. I'm a free speech absolutist. I abhor this verdict. I will see you guys after the break.

It's that simple. They try to cut off your ability to even receive money or make payments. If you are a conservative business owner, Google is watching you. Meta, Facebook is watching you. Amazon, all of the major big tech is watching you. If you think for one second that they are not orchestrating and coordinating their efforts behind the scenes to take you offline and out of business and render you harmless to the system and the machine, you are wrong. The question is not if, it's when Stripe, Shopify, PayPal, Square, they're all part of the same big tech machine. Because

0: bitch. Cosplay, I stitch myth with machine in my sleep. You're a slave to a wizard, I make sorcerers weep.
1: I raised whole orders, turned prophets to smoke. You're dope.
0: That wheeze is your leash, you survive off a plug. I've killed men with a word, then rebuilt the blood.
1: I sense fear through dimensions, your arrogance screams. 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
0: Mention his name again, watch timelines distort. I've broken the beyonders, made God's report.
1: I hunt force ghosts, erase souls from the grid. Your magic gets severed when my kyber blade spins.
0: Your blade cuts matter, I edit the source. I patch reality's code, you just ride the force.
1: Rule of true discipline, every strike precise. Your army's a mirror maze, I end it twice.
0: Those mirrors reflect me, infinite doom. You swing at a fraction, I doom whole rooms.
1: I dragged Hulk screaming in the permanent night. You lost godhood quick, couldn't hold that might.
0: I gave it back willingly, power bores me. You begged the dead emperor, please restore me.
1: Kingdoms a footnote when my fleet arrives. Planetary scale terror, extinction survives.
0: I weaponized planets, collapse stars for sport. Your Death Star's a rumor in a failed report.
1: Kneel or be crushed, fill the vacuum, obey. I am bloodlines, empires, whatever you say.
0: I don't kneel, Sith, I offer the aid.

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1: Yeehaw! Look at that! Hell yeah!
2: We matched!
0: I think they liked us. We should go back!
1: Kunda-ha! Ha!

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1: Stop it, horn dog. I want to see this.
2: You want to fight? You better believe you got one!
3: 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You might not like what you see.
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2: 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You maniacs! You blew it up! God damn you! Damn you all to hell!
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1: That was awesome!
0: It was okay, I guess. 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
1: Welcome to the broadcast, second hour of Sunday's show. We're being joined by Tom Hennessy. He's an independent.

0: rioters or Antifa outside. So I wasn't sure what to expect going into it.
1: What did you see? What was the process like? Obviously, it's ridiculous. She was found guilty, I guess, of what?
0: Yeah, so there was two counts. There was two counts of disorderly conduct, one towards the child in the park, and the other count was towards the Somali man who was following her around the park, filming her, actually asking her to say the word. And he himself said the word. He said, say it. Do you have the balls to say it again? Say it again. Say the N-word. And he actually says the full word. And then he says the N-word a couple times. And he says, I bet you won't say it again.
1: Wow.
0: So obviously Shiloh obliged his request, and he said it, and she said it. And so she was found guilty for her conduct towards the man following her through the park as she was trying to leave with the child on her hip. As she was leaving the park the entire time in that video, you can see she's walking away, walking to leave the park. So that's what the jury found her guilty of.
1: Man, these Somalis really got a lot of nerve. I want to make it very clear. We're not talking about foundational black Americans here. These are people that just got here, fresh off the boat, East African, not West African, literally Muslim slave traders. That's who they are.
0: Yeah. So. Yeah, these are sub-Saharan Africans. They're known for their scamming. And even in this case, there was additional fraud that was revealed. Just in the course of this case, the state's main witness, Shire Jamali, who was the father of the child, lied on the stand multiple times. He perjured himself multiple times, committed perjury. I don't think any of that will be pursued, but he basically just, it was a complete clown show. No one could believe it. They had two translators who were switching out every 30 minutes to translate everything he said. And it was just total confusion. The jury just was looking on in disbelief as he was saying these things. He would just contradict himself on every other word.
1: How did they reach the guilty verdict then? And what was the charge?
0: Okay, so the only person that was their main witness was the father of the child. So Shiloh's defense attorney thoroughly discredited his testimony because he had claimed that, you know, he thought Shiloh was going to attack his son when she was going to retrieve the item that was stolen from her. And by the way, Shiloh didn't know what was taken from her bag. A lot of the media reports will say applesauce, pack of applesauce. Well, Shiloh actually didn't know what was taken from her bag. I think that's important. A lot of people missed that part. The father says nine years old, who wears an ankle monitor, by the way, and police installed, because the child has to be held by the hand at all times or he will escape and run off. The father testified that he would run. So he has a police installed tracking device on this kid. No joke.
1: So literally heavily, severely autistic, probably criminal mischief and other things he gets up to. And then he steals out of her purse. She calls him whatever. He can say whatever. He's trying to get your property back. And then the father videotapes her, asks her to say the N-word. And then as she's leaving, and then she's charged for saying it to him because it's fighting words. What? She's a woman.
0: Yeah, well, close. So the father, they're all Somali. So the father, he's at the park. He's obviously not holding the child by the hand because the child escapes, and he immediately goes to steal something. You know, how ironic is that? And goes through Shiloh's purse, retrieves the item, which she didn't know if it was her cell phone. She didn't know if it was her wallet or, you know, her credit card. She didn't know what was taken from her purse. So she goes to get the item back. He drops it because I guess he realizes there's a woman chasing him, and it turns out to be a turkey puree packet, like, that has turkey in it. So then she goes back, she grabs her kid, goes to leave, and another Somali man shows up. He's holding the phone, and that's where the recording starts that you see in the viral video. This Somali man is not related to the father or the child. And so he starts recording. That's where you see the video start from that point.
1: And it's pretty cool. The boomers, you know, we are the world. They invited all these people in here. It's pretty base the boomers to do. And then we got to kind of deal with it. Okay, let's talk about this. So he was caught outside the courthouse on camera speaking English just fine. No translator needed after claiming that he couldn't speak English. What's the story there?
0: Yeah, after day two, that evening, I walked outside, and lo and behold, I see their star witness walk out, Shire Jamali, the father of the child, and who we've been told in the court that he cannot speak English. He walks out, starts talking to the to the two prosecutors handling the case out front of the courthouse, and they just start chatting it up. They start chumming it up, no translator needed. And I'm looking at this, it's like, this is crazy. So I take out my phone, I start recording them. I have video, I have pictures, and then I go back and I show Shiloh's attorney, who's like, is this just from right now? And I said, yeah. And he just couldn't believe it. So it was a big fumble on their part.

0: species of people into here that are known to be intensely group loyal, intensely group dependent. They're known to uplift themselves. They hire and fire themselves exclusively. So I think it's very obvious the corruption's just kind of baked in here. And I just want to make it clear again, because I feel passionately about this. I love everybody that has a history of being here as an American, as a foundational American. You got grandparents here, great-grandparents here. You helped build this country. I'm your guy, 100%. Doesn't matter, black, white, Asian, Mexican, Hispanic, whatever, you name it. These people literally just got here. They have no right to be here. We let in between 1 and 2 million people. That's just legally. Every single year in the U.S., and then we get beaten over our heads by the evil Jewish or evil white liberal that says that we're racist, right? Because we don't want a Yakub living here. Can you believe this? Unbelievable.
1: Yeah, these are the consequences of the United States Refugee Act, actually, that was the mechanism that allowed the presidents to designate a certain amount of refugees that they want to bring into the country, which always turned out to be, you know, on rare exception, it's usually sub-Saharan Africans, they bring into this country and they are fully subsidized. And what's also funny about this, both of the Somalis in question here, the person that filmed Shiloh and also the father, they're part of the CDL scam. They both have CDL licenses.
0: Truck driver.
1: It's exactly. Yeah. The scam is just in every direction.
0: Wow.
1: So they are part of the CDL scam. The Somali who filmed Shiloh, he's back in Africa right now, so he's not even in the U.S.
0: The motherland. Okay, let me ask you about this. The man who filmed Shiloh, also a CEL truck driver, the guy from Somalia you're talking about, that he's back there right now, he was arrested for rape?
1: That's right, yeah. So this is one of those benefits of multiculturalism
0: diversity, absolutely.
1: I guess. So he came and immediately, you know, he was arrested, I think, for some sort of protest or some violence of some type. And then another time he was arrested for kidnapping either one or two girls with his partner. And
0: wow.
1: They took the girls to a trailer and raped them. So
0: that's liberal.
1: That's, yeah. So and then the state of Minnesota, they had all the evidence. A lot of this has been posted if you search for it. They declined to prosecute. They wouldn't say why. They just said, in the interest of justice, we're not going to prosecute.
0: Nice.
1: So they kind of just let it slide. So, and then what's this guy doing? He's hanging around parks. You know, he's hanging around

0: thousands of years in Somalia. It's really wild. It's really crazy stuff. Like, the double... And here's the thing. I'm just going to make a prediction. I didn't follow the case itself that closely. I haven't seen a clip of the judge. It's a fat white woman, isn't it?
1: Yep.
0: What's her name?
1: Judge Daly, I believe. I forget her first name, but yeah, she's... You know, ironically, a lot of people have pulled up her record. Guess what? She's soft on crime when it comes to non-white sex offenders. She lets them off with a slap on her wrist. Less community service than what she sentenced Shiloh to. So she's soft on crime. But in this case, and just so-called fighting words that Shiloh used, so it's a misdemeanor. They took it to a jury trial, which is unheard of for disorderly conduct, and it's like 0.1% of these kind of cases. Obviously, we know it's a political prosecution for daring to say the no-no words to a protected class of people in this country. So that's why they took her to court.
0: 100%. And just interesting notes about the case, things that you picked up, things that you noticed while you were there. Anything in particular?
1: One of the disappointing things was I was the only person there, really, in the gallery that was not with corporate or local media that was already in cahoots that actually wanted to report on what happened in the courtroom. You won't get this information until they actually release the transcript of the trial, because your local media, they didn't mention any of this stuff. They'll just be very vague about it. And they were all sitting on the other side of the gallery.

0: Right. They saw the same thing I did. Yet when you check their reports, it doesn't mention any of this stuff. So it's just interesting how they just happened to leave all this stuff out in their coverage.
1: Yeah, and that just makes me really angry, really sad, because I know we're going to see a lot more of it in the future. And ultimately, here's my position. Like, people come at me and they call me like a bleeding heart, like liberal or leftist, because I'm very anti-war. The wars generate the refugee crises that lead to people like this being here. And I find it to be very crazy that people are being like, trust in Trump, trust in the president, when he's creating an environment for people like Mamdani to win future elections. He's creating an environment for people like AOC, the DSA, Gavin Newsom, whatever you want to say. And even if it's a Republican, an establishment Republican or whatever, or a rhino, they're all rhinos. They should change from an elephant to a rhino as the emblem of the party. They love the H-1B. They love it. And all these people got to come here during 2021, 2023, and they got those super low interest rates. They got 30-year mortgages they weren't supposed to get, but the bank wanted to make money, and it knew that they had the money, so it gave them the mortgages, and now I'm 23, and I can't start a family, get a house. So that's just one of many factors. What are your thoughts, just as it goes on the immigration issue, the legal immigration issue in this country, and really, like, where we go from here, and just kind of, like, who has a coherent platform, you think, on this?
0: Well, it's disappointing. I mean, obviously, Trump is, in my opinion, been a huge disappointment. He's had the opportunity to do a lot of things, and he's all about the legal immigration, which is just as big a problem as illegal immigration.
1: Yes.
0: And he's not addressing, you know, we're talking about mass deportations. They were never serious about mass deportations. That was that was a lie. We can see that now. There's been zero attempt to go after employers because they are protecting big business because these people hire illegals, and as long as they are working, they don't really care. So there's no effort to go after employment side, immigration enforcement. And like you said, all these H-1, these paperwork, soon-to-be paperwork Americans, they're all paying these mortgages, so they don't want to remove these H-1B people because they're paying into the system, so they don't have any incentive to remove them. And, you know, if you run the numbers, there's like 3,000 to 4,000 anchor babies being born every day from this massive amount of foreigners that are in this country. And so, you know, that's, and they talk about mass deportations. That

0: still, you know, what's going on in Iran? I think, is the Strait even closed or is it open?
1: The Strait's closed, and not just the Strait of Hormuz, the Bab el-Mandeb, the Houthis, the Yemeni people, they're fighting Saudi Arabia right now. It's a giant regional energy war. The Ukrainians have hit either Russian or Iranian cargo ship that was doing commerce between the two countries. Of course, the Iranians have supplied the Russians with the Shahed drone before, but that just points to, like, we're in World War III, basically. And you can't fix the country and do World War III. I think that's a very key distinction. This isn't what Americans voted for. When I voted for the peace president, I voted for a guy that I believe to be focused on domestic policy. And when you look at the first term of Trump, they told him that $17 billion for the wall would bankrupt the country, bankrupt the budget. Oh, no, you can't ask for that. I'm old enough to remember. Yeah. I watched Fox News. Okay, I watched CNN at the time. Like, I watched the tape. But then we can fart out $200 billion in like 39 or 150 days. Yeah. We can just fart it out whenever we want.
0: Ukraine and Israel gets everything they want. And this, you know, the first 2 years has been nonstop, basically MEGA policy. So, you know, make Israel great again.
1: Yes, the real MEGA is for real.
0: Absolutely. I have MEGA fatigue right now, so.
1: Yeah, I think we all do, man. And I played some clips of Lindsey Graham in the first hour, just kind of gloating over, like, he engineered, wanted this to happen for years. Trump was the guy they finally able to execute on. And I wish we took care of our people here at home, because people here at home.

0: plug into the society and say, hey, this has a high birth rate. This has employment. We can get a scholarship, whatever. And then, boom, that's our economic unit, but that's not an American. What do you think?
1: Yeah, I mean, it's just this egalitarian viewpoint, which they think that everybody is capable of all things. So they bring in these third world people and they think they're just going to plug them into the system and they're going to get the same results. And that's just not the case. Demographics is destiny. And, you know, we're seeing this as wherever these people go, things start to decline. There's never a case. I'd love to see a case where they, if it's such a benefit, show me a place where they're bringing all these people and things actually improve, because I haven't seen that. Everything always declines. Everything, crime goes up. You know, your city infrastructure starts to degrade. There's crime and mass transportation. There's issues on mass transportation in the city wherever these people are. So
0: how are you supposed to assimilate when you're from essentially a pirate desert and you're slave traders? Seriously.
1: Good question.
0: Dude, it's insane. And people go, that's bigoted, but then they don't care about them literally selling people into slavery. I hate Gad Saad, and I'm not a fan of him. He's, of course, an IDF agent and all that. But he's right. It's suicidal empathy. What do you think?
1: No, absolutely. Suicidal empathy, you know, voting rights, this goes back, you know, this has been a long thing coming. You know, you can go back to voting rights, who's allowed to vote in this country. You know, we got away from, like, land ownership, people that were actually had skin in the game, and now we give everybody voting rights. So it's a lot of problems. I'm not sure how we're going to get out of this, but, yeah, I've been kind of disappointed with Trump's, you know, I did vote for Trump.
0: Yeah.
1: But, I'm not kind of embarrassed. He's not. It's kind of embarrassing now.
0: What we're going to have to do, and this rubs a lot of people the wrong way, but it's the truth, is we have to embrace the American identity of people that have been here, because you're not only going to be able to do this with white people. Like, that's just the reality. In the future, you have to explain to people, hey, your parents died for your right to be free here, and there are people that got here 20 minutes ago that are taking your subsidies. Like, that's the argument needs to be made to people that are here, regardless of their skin color or ethnicity in general. If you've been here for a while, we don't need these people. We need you. You should be succeeding. Why are they succeeding? Why do they get benefits? Why do they get to go to college? Why do they get scholarships? Why not you? And I think if we make that argument to more people specifically, just to the young people of the country in general, and you say, hey, wake up. Wake up, Jamal. Like, Abdul is coming here, and he's taking your house. Like, seriously. I think that's a positive message. What do you think?
1: Yeah, I mean, you could try. I'm not sure if that's going to work, but yeah, it's definitely it's worth making the case, because, you know, those groups of people don't like each other also. So, you know, you see where these Somalians go in, and, like, American blacks are not fans of them either. So, you know, they multiculturalism, there's going to be multiple warring tribes that are beefing with each other. We've seen, you know, this is still growing. Rochester, actually, where this happened, Rochester has a fairly small Somalian population. It's still majority white. When I was there, it was mostly white. When you walk around cities in Florida, for example, you see, you know, way more diversity and way more problems. But, you know, these it's ironic, because they inserted these people into the middle of the country, in the most white places in the country, by design. So they've already flipped Minnesota.
0: Right.
1: And I'm sure they're going to try to do. I think they're doing the same thing in Maine. You know,
0: it's an economic block. It's a voting block. It's built in to run the system wherever they need to plug it in. Thank you, Tom Hennessy. Where can people find you?
1: Yeah, Tom Hennessy 69 on not Twitter, X. Tom
0: right.
1: Hennessy 69, and also the fundraiser for Shiloh, which is still ongoing because of this. So, if you want to kick in a few bucks, she's going to be appealing this. This is pinned on my profile, so if you scroll down there a little bit, it's like the first thing, so you can donate to Shiloh's fundraiser. So I'd appreciate it. If you want to know how to help, just donate to her fundraiser. She'll be appealing the case, and I'd like to get it over $1 million to send a message. The fundraiser has been very successful. It's one of many that I've done, and I'd like to get over $1 million to send a message and also help with all her costs, because she is appealing this, and that's going to cost money.
0: For sure. Thank you for your time. Really appreciate it. We'll follow up with you as this develops. Tom Hennessy, ladies and gentlemen, thank you for joining us.
1: Thank you.
0: All right, we're going to come back with more AI news. We're going to come back with a little bit more of Mamdani, I think. We'll round it out that way. I do want to remind you guys, thealexjonesstore.com, that is the place to go. 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Why not? Go grab some of the blue. We got the Nixon shirts. We got America 250 shirts. We got the hats. We got the power plant, the methyl drive, the methyl cobalamin, all of it and more. TheAlexJonesStore.com. I will see you after these messages.
2: And a microscopic tag being planted in a person's body to track his every movement. There's actual discussion about that.
3: And often they're things you don't know what to do with. UBOs, they're called unidentified bright objects.
2: Can brain scans be used to determine whether a person is inclined toward criminality or violent behavior?
3: Who's got the brain that's going to be most susceptible to a particular kind of manipulation?
4: So the point is, they've been obsessed with this. It's going on. The COVID shots implanted the matrix graphene oxide to grow. It's now being scanned. It's now being read. They were putting chips in the troops 30 years ago. The revolution's already here, is what you're saying, Jesse Beltran.
5: These are just chips on a size that you can no longer see. They're nano-sized. One's 2,000 times the width of a human hair. The graphene oxide, the silicon-based materials that have been in, we know for a fact that they were in the mRNA. We know that Dr. Ido Bachelet signed a contract with Pfizer in 2015 when he did that TEDMed talk with a trillion robots in a 1cc syringe, and how he teaches his students how to, once they're in a host, how to control them with RF emissions.
4: And you heard Colin saying 21 years ago that, oh, yeah, when we're doing scans, we find all these chips, these bright objects, ha, ha, ha, wonder who put them there. But as you said, you've been doing this 20 years, and about 10 years ago, you began to go away not seeing chips anymore, but just liquid emulsion nanotech. Here you are 6 months ago or more scanning me. Let's go to Alex Jones getting scanned.
6: So if you put that camera in there, you see how it says probably silicone? That means it's an electronic component. And it's not unusual to find that in the posterior ear area.
4: So wait, I got a higher reading than him?
6: No, his was higher than yours.
4: Okay,
6: yeah.
4: Okay.
6: Yeah, but you did get a positive reading there. So you are getting the you know, base of the neck is what we typically see. Scapula area. What we're finding is after post-COVID, this is very typical. We're completely bombarded by this stuff.
4: From your own research, there are compounds naturally in nature that just do absolutely incredible things that will draw out these type of things. But you guys have come up with one with scientists that adds these special sea minerals in that then even drags it out even more. And so I have been taking this, the dreams I've had, my skin, my health. What it's done is absolutely insane. Get masterpiece.com. Matt Hazen, tell us what this does, and people can get 10% off when they follow the URL, getmasterpiece.com, or use promo code Alex when you're there on the site, because this is really special.
7: Zeolite is an incredible mineral that is known as what's called the master binder. 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

0: The H-1B housing crisis gets more insane the deeper you look into it. So according to the National Association of Realtors, for the year of 2025, Indian nationals spent $2.2 billion on houses in the United States. Now, apparently the biggest misconception is that the H-1B program is temporary. It was created for temporary visa workers to come over to the U.S. and maintain jobs and work and then eventually go back to where they came from. Well, now, as many of you have become aware, the H-1B visa program is being used as a loophole to stay in America. But this isn't just something that you and I are aware of, because the banks are also aware of it, considering they're just giving away 30-year mortgage loans to these H-1B visa holders. Now, out of the $2.2 billion, 97% have lived in the United States, and 67% bought a home and made it their primary residence. Now, why would people be buying homes if they were only here temporarily? The backlog for a green card is over like 100 years of wait time. So all of these H-1B visa holders continue to simultaneously renew their visa over and over and over again because there's not a cap on it. So the overall problem is that when the government tries to tell you that they want to fix the H-1B visa program, just know that the banks already know what the H-1B visa holders are doing, which is why they're going to go ahead and offer these people 30-year mortgages. If the government actually cared and wanted to put in the effort to fix and change the H-1B visa program so it wasn't being taken advantage of, then they would have done it already. And this is just yet again another loophole that a bunch of foreigners are using to get into the country. You could probably show me on one hand a group of people who were actually utilizing the H-1B visa program as it was made to come in to work temporarily and then leave. But the majority of people using it, per the data, show what everybody has been saying, is that these people don't come in temporarily. They come in, they buy homes, and they stay here. But they just don't want to put in the time and effort to become American citizens.
1: Let's just go over the H-1B visa. So yes, the standard limit is up to 6 years. That's what it's supposed to be. But they've been abused for so long, it's become so normalized that I don't think a lot of people even realize that these things are supposed to be temporary anymore. So the initial admission is only supposed to be 3 years, and then the extension is supposed to only make it to go up to about 6 years, but that's just not what's happening anymore. So let's just take a look down here at the figures that were cited. So according to the National Association of Realtors, it looks like, yes, $2.2 billion worth of existing homes were purchased by Indians. That is shocking. If we look at the primary residency that was cited, yes, there were Indian buyers, and the primary residence was 66%. So a lot of them, what that means is that they are actually living here in America. This is their primary residence. They are not in India. They're not flying back to India. They are making America their primary home. So how are they doing this if they're only supposed to be here for 3 years or 6 years? Well, again, we can just take a look here at what is really going on. Beyond 6 years for the H-1B visa is allowed and common. So what they're doing is they're just renewing these things forever, and somehow it's allowed to happen, and then the banks are letting them buy 30-year mortgage homes.
2: Yeah, we know what's going on. It's a grift. And I want to go ahead and show this Ian Miles Chong tweet about Ilhan Omar. I want to remind you who these people are and what they do and why I'm not a fan of them. I don't want them in my country. And it's not a matter of being, oh, you're racist. No. I don't want slavers in my country. Let me read this to you. Ilhan Omar doesn't want you to know that her father was a high-ranking officer in the Baar regime in Somalia that committed genocide during Somaliland's pursuit of autonomy. Also, of course, not doing it directly, but a long lineage of being from the coastal slaver population as well. These are the people that'll call you racist for being white and not being ashamed of it. Please. So I don't want you in my country. Just go trade slaves over there. You know, we did regime change in Libya that failed. It's a failed state. They have slaves there, too. Maybe move to Libya. It's more in common with your culture to live in Libya.

0: main slave trade history, known for being coastal slave traders, known for being pirates as well. I mean, maybe the boomers like Pirates of the Caribbean a little too much, and they think it's kind of like that over there or something or whatever, but I know I won't ever be voting for any of this mass immigration, but, you know, I did kind of because I voted for Trump, and he didn't do anything about it. So pretty disturbing, pretty disgusting. I want to get into this story now. New Mexico Attorney General says the DOJ is stonewalling his investigation into Epstein's Zorro Ranch. Let's not forget about Epstein, okay, because this is the real reason why the war is happening right now. Operation Epic Fury, more like Operation Epstein Fury. It's all a distraction, ladies and gentlemen. Nearly 5 months after New York Attorney General asked the U.S. Department of Justice for unredacted files tied to the Jeffrey Epstein case, Attorney General Raul Torres said federal officials are now making it clear that they will not cooperate. Torres said the U.S. Attorney's Office for Southern District of New York, the office assigned, a little burp there, handling Epstein files, told his office by phone Tuesday that it will not support the state's reopened investigation. In 2019, federal prosecutors asked Torres' predecessor, Hector Balderas, to pause his investigation into Zorro Ranch to avoid interfering with federal proceedings. Now Torres is leading the only active criminal investigation related to Epstein. He said survivors and the public deserve a full accounting of what happened at Zorro Ranch. I think it's a tragedy and a real stain on the Justice Department that it has gone on this long without real accountability for the crimes that occurred at Zorro Ranch. Of course, the record from the government is that there are no crimes. Epstein never trafficked anybody. He's not a pedophile. Epstein, in fact, never existed. And that's called Epstein apologetics. So I'm going to dispel that for you right now. Pam Bondi is on tape saying she has thousands of hours of the worst, most graphic things. Oh, my gosh, and it's going to get released. And then she's on tape saying, oh, no, well, it wasn't Epstein. It was all child porn. So to the people like Andrew Wilson, who says Epstein's not a pedophile, to people like Gavin McGinnis, who says Epstein's not a pedophile, just a pervert, to people like Ben Shapiro and all these other types, right? It's a real group of friends over there. Michael Tracy, kind of the king daddy of all the Epstein apologetics. To all those people, how do you deal with that? He's on record a pedophile. He's on record at least having thousands of hours of child pornography. This guy, Epstein, the president's best friend and confidant right there. He's on the record. But don't know. My friends will get hurt. That's what Donald Trump said, and that's why Epstein can't exist. All right, let's go to the clip.
1: Our Attorney General Hector Balderas says his office paused its own investigation after reaching an agreement with federal prosecutors in New York, an agreement he now says was never fully honored. Peyton Spellacy explains.
2: Yeah, Shelley, Doug, in a new letter to the Attorney General Raul Torres, his office, Balderas, says that his office agreed to hand over its work to the Southern District of New York with the understanding that any New Mexico-related evidence would be sent back once the federal case was over.
0: Yeah, good luck on that.
3: And I wanted the current Attorney General and the lawmakers in New Mexico to understand that I really believe the DOJ has let New Mexico down many times, and I wanted to tell my story.
4: A letter outlining the specifics. Federal prosecutors contacted New Mexico in 2019 asking state investigators to stop interviewing witnesses. In return, they would give New Mexico all of their files when their case was closed, something they never did.
3: That if it strengthens...
0: There's a whole lot of documents and a whole lot of redactions for somewhere that nothing ever happened at, isn't it? Like, evidence absence is not... absence of evidence is not evidence of absence. Boondocks, like literally. And then, dude, it's just, man, I just can't stand them so much. I'm trying not to blast them 24/7. I'll just talk about Michael Tracy because they're all the same. The people that do this stuff, the people that will sell you that Epstein's not a pedophile, it's not important, they call it, you know what they say? They say it's like the satanic panic of the 80s. They say, oh, back then they said there were demonic rituals going on. A lot of that was probably true when I wasn't it, looking back retroactively in history. But at the current point right now, we literally found out about all this stuff back in the day during what was called Pizzagate. All right, we found out Julian Assange emails, John Podesta emails, the Obama emails, the hot dogs to be delivered for your pleasure, all of this stuff, the coded language that only pedophiles use about, you know, the cheese pizza, the cheese holders, the grape soda, all of that. That people like Michael Tracy genuinely want you to believe they're talking about food. You know, why do you have to keep 3 bags of beef jerky in the fridge? Why do you have to eat the beef jerky or else you feel like the demons are coming in? That's what the emails say. You can go review the emails for yourself. Epstein, like some sort of demented Professor X, was working with a guy that believed that they could create powers or enhance powers from people that were sexually traumatized to get them

0: Oh, well, Epstein was working for Middle Eastern intelligence. I heard a source talk about it. He was working for some Middle Eastern country.
1: Well, who's that going to be? Sudan, Iran, Iraq? You know, Epstein, agent of Jordan? Perhaps, maybe he's an Egyptian spy. What about that? Maybe he lives in a pyramid, like Dracula, and he rapes kids in there. Oh, wait, it couldn't be Israel. Now, could it? It couldn't be Robert Maxwell, who was buried with honors at the Mount of Olives, right? Ghislaine Maxwell's father, Epstein is connected very closely to all these people, couldn't be Ghislaine. Why is she in prison? Why is Ghislaine in prison? Look at what's she charged with? What's Ghislaine Maxwell charged with? Throw that up right now. Because she shouldn't be in jail, right? If they didn't traffic anybody, he's not a pedophile. Why is she in jail? Why did the Trump administration meet with her? Why'd she get transferred to a cushy, like, club fed prison? Why'd that happen? Eh? It's not like she has blackmail or secret information on anybody now, is she? No! Come on, nobody pedophile, shut up! Please, give me a break. Stop insulting all of our intelligence collectively. Look at this. Ghislaine Maxwell sentenced to 20 years in prison for conspiring with Jeffrey Epstein to sexually abuse minors, but he's not a pedophile, she's not a pedophile, they're not Mossad, they don't exist. I'm sorry to do it. I know my dad's going to hate me doing it. He literally told me they're nobodies. That's what he told me. He said, they're nobodies, you don't have to talk about them. But it's just the positions are so bad. Andrew Wilson doesn't think Epstein's a pedophile. Throw that up again. Hey, Andrew, I can't wait to see you on Thursday. Go ahead and keep throw this up real quick. Throw it up. Ghislaine Maxwell sentenced to 20 years in prison for conspiring with Epstein to sexually abuse minors, but Epstein's not a pedophile? How's that work, Andrew? What's the genius, logical strategy, logical fallacy there? How do you wizard your way out of that one? You are so screwed. I can't wait for Thursday. Oh, my gosh. Okay, let's get back into it. Torres discussed what he described as the DOJ's lack of cooperation during the interview that we just watched. He said, basically, they said they will not be complying with our request to grant access to the unredacted, unrestricted Epstein file. He said the explanation they gave is that the restricted files are covered by... We got a court order meant to protect victims' privacy, but there are no victims. Like, dude, like... I don't have to make an argument. I can just read that to you, but I have to make an argument because some people still don't understand. I'm going to read it again. That is hilarious. I'm going to read that again. He said the explanation they give is that the restricted files are covered by court orders meant to protect victims' privacy, but there are no victims. The victims don't exist. Epstein's not a pedophile. People tweet about this and they act like they're smart. They act like they have, like, Giga Brain or something. And, you know, like, they're the master debater. Good grief. If you're the master debater, why would you take such a horrible position? Absolutely insane. Torres also said there's a growing disconnect between what the DOJ has publicly said about cooperating with the investigation, what it has actually done. He said the same disconnect now extends to the Southern District of New York. Of course, that's where Trump was sued. That's where all the deep state operate out of. That's where cases go to either die or to be like made up, created kangaroo court style. So whenever you see Southern District of New York, you just might as well just throw it out. And this is the thing. It's like, how do we have any justice in our country when we have these key nodes that are controlled and they can just send everything back there? We often hear, oh, the judges, they destroy Trump, the judges. And a lot of that is true. And a lot of those judges are really evil, right? But the same thing is true.

again, this is another quote from him, the Attorney General. So what we have is rhetoric coming from the DOJ, rhetoric coming from the Southern District, but no meaningful follow-through, Torres said. The bottom line is we cannot move forward at the same speed and urgency that we otherwise would if we just had access to those files and the cooperation of our federal law enforcement partners. Torres' office later issued the following statement in response to Clayton's testimony. Today, under oath, DOJ officials told the Senate they're willing to work with New Mexico to produce these records. We take that statement seriously and expect it to be honored, but verbal assurances are not new. Yeah, they just say they're going to do it, and they wait 5 years. And then you ask them to do it again, they say

0: It's away from me. Let's go to clip number 15. And this is another lie. This is the estimated cost of the war. Go to clip number 15. It's like 5 seconds long. Real quick. So this is in addition to the old clock. And the old clock was $113 billion. Okay, this is the new clock. Since the latest strikes have begun. Oh, look at that. 21 mil. You know, we just ticked up there. It's pretty cool. Oh, it went down. Saved some money. Maybe we dropped a cheaper bomb on them or something. Okay. Keep in mind, these numbers are cooked and not real also because they've blown up our bases. They've blown up our radars. We have expensed thousands of missiles, thousands of missile interceptors, and we have lost 43 aircraft since this began. 43 aircraft. Did you know that? Did you know we lost 43 aircraft? Have you seen all the destroyed KC-135s, Reaper drones? The F-16, I believe, went down as well. F-16 at the bottom of the Red Sea, for sure, lost to the Houthis in 2025. I bet that's been memory hold from you. Pete Hegseth said the motion of the ocean caused the ship to go overboard. Certainly not emergency evasive action due to a ballistic missile, right? Certainly not. Epstein's not a pedophile, never existed, certainly not. Like that's the same type of logic we got going on here. But I've interviewed key analysts and people in positions to know, and I've talked to them about this. So I would estimate around another additional $100 to $150 billion that we spent on this war. That's not included. So this is just my hypothetical. All right, 23-year-old analyst here. This is my hypothetical. We've spent $113 billion plus $21 billion plus another, we'll just call it $150 billion. How much money is that? Are we over $300 billion yet? Are we close to it? Are we over that for sure? Oh, that's just the Ukraine conflict. Biden did that in 4 years. What Biden did in 4 years, Trump did in like 3 months. Right, 2 years. I did it 2 years. Trump did it in like 4 months. And that's what you voted for somehow. And then if you stand against it and demand accountability and say, hey, I don't want to have a weak coalition of weak sisters of fat, rich old men that are going to co-sign this while the youth of the country dies and then everyone else that's dumb goes over to the Democrats. Or do we reform our party and in 2026 purge this element from it by saying, hey, Mika, you don't get my vote. You're Israel first. Oh, no, can't do that. My buddy Trump is in a fight, and if my buddy Trump is in a fight, I'm in a fight, too. And that's the logic. It's Christian nationalist city. And they don't even live there. They think they do. They live in the World Jewry city. That's what they serve. They serve Israel, whether they know it or don't. They say, well, Trump is our quarterback, and we don't like our quarterback. We love our team. We love the Cowboys. Hell yeah. And that logic doesn't get you anywhere because Trump is an 80-year-old boomer, literally the first year of boomers to be born. That's Donald Trump. And he's not going to be here forever. And the MAGA hat and the red tie and the YMCA dance and all that, I bet there'll be people that try it. I bet there'll be people that try to do that in 2028, 2032. They're going to lose really, really, really bad because Trump destroyed his own brand, lit it on fire. And anybody that co-signs Trump in some effort to save his Republican Party, keep in mind, Trump was given the Ronald Reagan deal to remake the party in his own image. The Republican Party represents Donald Trump right now. It's going to represent Donald Trump in the future unless we stop that. Unless we say, hey, are we the red tie? Are we the spray tan? Are we the impression? Are we the YMCA dance? Or are we constitutional conservatives that care about our country, care about the integrity of our country, and care about getting out of foreign entanglements? Because that is what was promised with the peace president, the no new wars president, the domestic tranquility president, prosperity president, cheap energy president. I can just keep going on and on and on and on. And these people will give you infinite excuses as to why you still have to support the person that's actively raping you up your ass right now. Just because they got raped a long time ago and now they're rich and they don't care. How about we break the cycle? Can we break the cycle, please? How about I get to own a home? How about my friends get to own a home? How about our families get to grow? How about we get to do America like all you rich people did in the 90s? We weren't rich. We struggled and fought very hard. Oh please. Tell me about your 90 grand house. Please, tell me about it. Our interest rate was bad. You don't know. You don't understand. I know people that work 4 jobs and are still dead ass broke. Was that true back in the day? I do not think so. Absolutely not. And the decline of this country comes from ignoring the youth, ignoring the young people, and being part of the greatest wealth transfer in human history. Not talking about COVID, of course, that's the greatest one, but in American history, from the young people to the old people in this country. That is what is going on. I don't own much stock. I don't own a home. I don't have a 401k. I don't have Social Security. I'm never getting Social Security. The country doesn't benefit me. I'm supposed to be the one that provides. I'm supposed to be the one that has kids. I'm supposed to be the one that has a family. How am I supposed to do that when my government's out against me, wants to send me off to war? Oh, nobody's going to draft you. What are you afraid of that? You never go fight anyway. You damn right never go fight. I'm going to Mexico. I'm not dying for Israel. They say that like it's some sort of like prideful thing. Like I, as a young person who haven't had kids yet, I'm 23. It's my job to go die for Israel, but they're fat, they're rich, they do debates all day, and they're not going to go to war? Like, you advocate for policy that's going to get my ass murdered by Benjamin Netanyahu in an illegal war of aggression, and then you say you're anti-war. And a lot of them do this, by the way. It's just kind of an archetype. Like I grew up watching Crowder, man, and to see him sit there on TRT with his double-breasted gun vest, whatever, selling us this vision of MAGA well into 2028 in the future, like, these people are dinosaurs, bro. And all of that is going away because it does not serve the youth of the country. Signaling that you serve or support the youth of the country, still doing that when you're actively screwing us, does not work. Because we pay attention, we're in the economy. I'm a business owner of 5 years, I'm an employer. How am I supposed to employ people when consumer sentiment is at an all-time low? Explain that to me, because, oh, I have kids. You don't understand, young man. I have kids. You're spoiled. What do? Play Fortnite all day? No, actually, I pay people's rent. I pay people's car insurance. I pay people's, like, literally, to exist, to live. I employ people. How am I supposed to do that? Of course, the great viewers, listeners, supporters, 50%off.com, JonesCBD.com. How am I supposed to do that in an environment where you're literally out to kill me? And then it's, oh, you're sparking out. Don't get upset. Don't get upset. I can't curse. I'm outraged. I am outraged at what has been done to the youth of this country in service of not even the old. You know what? Boomers get too much hate. The middle-aged as well. I'm sorry. Like what? You're pro-war? And you're 50 years old or something? You got to have, like, you know, 30 years of amazing prosperity in your life? And then you want to tell me that I have to go die in Iran? Screw you. F you. Go screw yourself. Sit and spin. Seriously. Like, The attitude towards the youth in this country is so directly oppressive that it pushes people towards the Red-Green Alliance. That's how you get democratic socialists. That's how you get Mamdani. If you on the right don't talk to the youth about prosperity, energy, actual self-actualization, skill acquisition, life, liberty, pursuit of happiness stuff, and you just say, hey, gamble on Polymarket, gamble on Kalshi, gamble on the stock market, work for 30 years, you'll make it big, we ain't gonna have a country in 30 years. We just did the whole thing. Literally, it's going to be Somaliland. And then it'll be really fun, right? Because the boomers, you know, they get to check out 5, 10 years. Gen X people get to check out, you know, 30, 40 years. Millennials, same thing. Like, Zoomers, same thing. We're going to be here for a while, okay? And if we're going to be here for a while, we damn sure better make sure that we're able to do the same things our parents and grandparents did. That's not a lot to ask for. Shouldn't go eat fast food all the time. Shouldn't live in that big city. Should live somewhere smaller and save. All comments from people that dined on cheap credit went all around the world when America was truly Rome and they were under the aegis of protection. All people that got to abuse fast food at ridiculously low prices. All people that got to abuse themselves with no societal pressure, no cell phone to record you. Like, it's literally the most entitled people on earth that want to send all of us off to fight and die. And that's crazy. And to older people in the audience that are wise and understand and get it, I'm not talking to you. You could be 25 years old and be a spiritual neocon. That's really what we're talking about here. But the people that try to claim that they're not neocons when they are, that is the true wolf in sheep's clothing. I really view that even as more disgusting and evil than somebody like Mamdani, because the road to hell is paved with good intentions, and that's what these people do. I'm Rex Jones. I will see you all week. 50%off.com. Rex Jones News with a Z. 50%off.com.
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All right, let's open our Bibles into John chapter 18. John 18, verse 37. Pilate therefore said unto him, Art thou a king then? Jesus answered, Thou sayest that I am a king. To this end was I born, and for this cause came I into the world, that I should bear witness unto the truth. Everyone that is of truth heareth my voice. Pilate saith unto him, What is truth? And when he had said this, he went out again unto the Jews and saith unto them, I find in him no fault at all. Now I want you to see how totally and absolutely blind Pilate was to the truth. Truth was standing right in front of him, and he did not see him. He was unable to discern the truth. You see, the Bible says in 2 Timothy chapter 3 and verse 16, all Scripture is given by inspiration of God and is profitable for doctrine, for reproof, for correction, for instruction in righteousness, that the man may be perfect, that the man of God may be perfect, thoroughly furnished unto every good work. So the Bible, then, is the written Word of God. It is the written truth. Jesus Christ said in John 14 and verse 6, I am the way, the truth, and the life, and no man cometh to the Father but by me. So Jesus Christ, then, is the living truth. Now you put these two together, the written truth and the living truth, and Jesus Christ said in John 12 and verse 48, Verily, verily, I say unto you, he that rejecteth me, that is the living truth, and receiveth not my words, that is the written truth, hath one that judgeth him in the last day, even the word which I have spoken. Now the truth is, many people ask for truth, but they really do not want it. Now the reason I'm giving you this introduction is because I'm going to bring a message today which I have entitled, Honest Abe, Was It So Honest? You may ask for the truth and not really want the truth. And the evidence is that people ask for the truth and really don't want it is they refuse to listen to it and to hear it and to receive it once it is given. You remember what Jesus Christ said in John 8 and verse 32? He said, You shall know the truth and the truth shall make you free. But that is only true if you receive the truth and apply the truth. You may hear truth all of your life, but if you do not receive it and apply it, it does you absolutely no good. Now, if you've listened carefully to the last three lessons, you will already know that old Honest Dave was not so honest. In fact, he was a deceitful and dastardly wicked man. He was a liar. He was a warmonger. And the blood of thousands of men is upon his head. Now, I want you to understand that truth makes us very uncomfortable. And the reason it makes us uncomfortable is because it means that we have to readjust our thinking and our attitude. I never have forgotten when I first learned, when you really start studying the Bible, it messes up a lot of good sermons. It really does. I mean, you know, you can preach and say a lot of good things, you think, until you really start studying and realize that what you've been saying wasn't true at all. And once you begin to delve into what truth really is, all the propaganda that we've heard all these years and all the ideas that we've absorbed, all of a sudden we realize, hey, everything we've been taught from a child is just about a lie. And we have to readjust our thinking and refocus our thinking. And we're forced to recognize, listen, that our hope is not in man, but in Jesus Christ. You see, once you begin to study, you find out some of our heroes were not so great. And they really weren't heroes at all. I want you to turn in your Bibles very quickly to Psalm 118. Psalm 118, and I think this verse is very appropriate for two reasons. Number one, this is the middle verse in the Bible. And number two, the contents of this verse. Look at Psalm 118,
And let's read verse 8, and then we shall read verse 9, since it's a parallel verse. Psalm 118, verse 8, God said, "It is better to trust in the Lord than to put confidence in man." Isn't that interesting? Middle verse. It is better to trust in the Lord than to put confidence in man. And the next verse, it is better to trust in the Lord than to put confidence in princes. So what he's telling us is that men will always fail us. Men will always let us down. Only Christ is our hope, and only Christ is our success. Now, you and I must want truth not just for ourselves, but for others as well. Let me give you two quotes to begin with. The first one is by Robert E. Lee, and this is what he said concerning the truth about the war. He said, "Everyone should do all in his power to collect and disseminate the truth in the hope that it may find a place in history and descend to posterity. History is not the relation of campaigns and battles and generals or other individuals, but that which shows the principles for which the South contended and which justified her struggle for those principles." Then the second quote is from Benjamin H. Hill. We live in Ben Hill County, and Ben Hill County was named after Benjamin H. Hill. And Ben Hill said this, "We owe it to our dead, to our living, and to our children to preserve the truth and repel the falsehood, so that we may secure just judgment from the only tribunal before which we may appear and be fully and fairly heard, and that tribunal is the bar of history." Now, the truth is, the South and Christian principles have been horribly maligned by the North. In fact, I could tell you today that it has not just been horribly maligned, it has been perverted as well. For instance, our conquerors teach that the Constitution stood for a national government and not a compact between the sovereign states. Our conquerors teach that the advocates of secession were traitors to the United States government and deserved to be hanged after the war was over. They teach that what we were engaged in was a civil war because we were not a republic of states, but a nation. And by the way, the war was not a civil war. It was not between people of the same nation. It was between people of two different nations, because the Confederate States of America had already been duly and lawfully organized. So it was not a civil war at all. Our conquerors teach that the South fought to hold their slaves. That was not why the South fought. And they also taught that the slaveholders were cruel and barbarous, which we've already seen to be a lie. They also teach that it was Abraham Lincoln who cut the shackles of slavery, which is certainly not true. They also teach that the Emancipation Proclamation set the slaves free. That is not true as well. They teach that the Confederate government was formed to destroy the Union. And it was only Lincoln's wise policies that saved the Union. And that certainly is not true. They teach that the assassination of Abraham Lincoln was one of the greatest blows that ever befell the South. And they teach that Abraham Lincoln was a friend of the Negro and a friend of the South, which is a lie as well. So everything about our history has been perverted and maligned by the North. Lincoln was not interested in preserving the Constitution any more than he was interested in preserving the South. There's a woman by the name of Mildred Rutherford who wrote a book a number of years ago, and the book has recently been reprinted. And the name of it is A True Estimate of Abraham Lincoln. And in her book, she documents 10 distinct constitutional violations by Abraham Lincoln. I want to give them to you. And then I'm going to give you some quotes from the friends, from the cabinet, and from the party of Abraham Lincoln
to show you that people who were alive back then knew exactly that Abraham Lincoln was violating the Constitution on every hand. Here are the 10.

ship named the Trent. And the United States government came and took the Confederate men off a British ship and imprisoned them. You say, what's so bad about that? Because of the laws of neutrality. And remember, the War of 1812 was fought over the same issue because the English was doing that to our citizens. And what happened? The South was humiliated, not the South, but the North was humiliated in this. Those men had to be released, and William Stuart had to write an apology to the English government because the English government would not even negotiate. They said, you will either release those men or there's going to be war between you and England as well as the South and England. So, in Lincoln, it's when he violated the Constitution in this area, by the way, you know what he did for the captain who arrested those men and took them off the English ship? He gave them a gold medal. Didn't matter to him that he violated the Constitution. Number three, he suspended the writ of habeas corpus. Article 1, Section 9, Clause 2. Number four, he declared war without the consent of Congress in 1861. Which is a violation of Article 1, Section 8, Clause 11 and 12. Number 5, the Emancipation Proclamation, which is a violation of Article 4, Section 3, Clause 2. He made West Virginia a state in violation of Article 4, Section 3, Clause 1. He just separated Virginia and made West Virginia a state all by himself. Number 7, he denied the freedom of speech in the Vallandigham imprisonment, which was a violation of the First Amendment. Number 8, he blockaded ports and of the states that were held by the federal government to still be in the Union. You don't block your own ports. Number 9, the liberty of press was taken away. That is a violation of the First Amendment. And number 10, violation of the Fugitive Slave Law, which is a violation of Article 4, Section 2, Clause 3. Now, may I remind you last week that Lincoln confessed to 6 of these constitutional violations in his joint resolution to Congress, trying to get Congress to validate everything that he had done illegally and unlawfully. So he himself acknowledged 6 of them. Now, the amazing truth is this. There were many people who were friends of Lincoln in his cabinet and in Congress who recognized that what Lincoln was doing was unconstitutional and wrong. For instance, Godwin in The Nation says this, quote, "The first real breach of the Constitution was President Lincoln's using his war power to abolish slavery." He said Lincoln had no authority to do that. Thaddeus Stevens, who was of Lincoln's own party. Thaddeus Stevens was a radical Republican, and here's what he said. "I will not stultify myself by supposing that Mr. Lincoln has any warrant in the Constitution for dismembering Virginia." Thaddeus Stevens said Lincoln had no constitutional warrant to divide Virginia. Yet he did. McClure, who was a friend of Lincoln, said, "Mr. Lincoln swore to obey the Constitution, but in 18 months violated it by his Emancipation Proclamation." They knew. Mr. Rhodes said, "There was no authority for the proclamation by the Constitution laws, nor was there any statute that warranted it." So they realized Lincoln had absolutely no grounds for doing what he did. Wendell Phillips of the Cooper Institute said in 1864, "I judge Mr. Lincoln by his acts, his violations of the law, his overthrow of liberty in the northern states. I judge Mr. Lincoln by his words, his deeds, and so judging him, I am unwilling to trust Abraham Lincoln with the future of this country." So here was a leading man of the Cooper Institute saying Lincoln cannot be trusted. Percy Gregg said, "Listen, Lincoln never hesitated to violate the Constitution when he so desired. The Chief Justice testified to this. Lincoln suspended

0: habeas corpus in 1861. He allowed West Virginia to be formed from Virginia contrary to the Constitution. He issued his Emancipation Proclamation without consulting his cabinet and in violation of the Constitution. Isn't it amazing how every one of these men are acknowledging, not necessarily all at once, but at least several of his unconstitutional acts? Charles Sumner, who was another radical Republican and a member of his own party, said this: when Lincoln reinforced Fort Sumter and called for 75,000 men without the consent of Congress, it was the greatest breach ever made in the Constitution and would hereafter give the President the liberty to declare war whenever he wished without the consent of Congress. Now that was Charles Sumner. Charles Francis Adams was a historian of Massachusetts. Listen to what he said. Quote, "How can we justify the acts of Mr. Lincoln's administration? An unconstitutional policy calls for unconstitutional coercion. An unconstitutional coercion calls for an unconstitutional war. An unconstitutional war calls for an unconstitutional despotism. Authority uncontrolled and unlimited by men, by Constitution, by the Supreme Court, or by law was Lincoln's war policy," end quote. Let me paraphrase that. Lincoln did whatever he wanted to do. He was not constrained by the Constitution. He was not constrained by law. He was not constrained by the Supreme Court. So when the Supreme Court ruled against him, he just kept going and did whatever he was going to do anyhow. Totally irresponsible. Now, may I remind you that these men were not Lincoln's enemies. They were his friends. They were in his cabinet. They were in his party. So Lincoln did not hesitate to violate the Constitution whenever he chose to do so, nor would he abide by the decisions of the Supreme Court. Let me put it to you like this. Lincoln was a tyrant in the strictest sense of the term. Why? Because Lincoln used lawful power unlawfully. Everyone in here has heard of J.P. Morgan, okay? The great financier. Listen to what J.P. Morgan said. J.P. Morgan said, quote, "I supported President Lincoln. I believe his war policy would be the only way to save the country. But I see my mistake. I visited Washington a few weeks ago, and I saw the corruption of the present administration. And so long as Abraham Lincoln and his cabinet are in power, so long will the war continue. And for what? For the preservation of the Constitution and the Union? No. But for the sake of politicians and governmental contractors," end quote. That was J.P. Morgan. He said, "I understand what's going on. There is no fight to preserve the Union. There is no fight to preserve the Constitution. There is only a fight to reward the benefactors of Abraham Lincoln." And that's it. Horace Greeley said this, "I cannot trust honest old age. He's too smart for me." The word is really not smart. The word is cunning. Deceitful. Lehman said, who was one of Lincoln's partners, Lehman said this, "Mr. Lincoln did not possess a single quality for his office as president. People said he was good and honest and well-meaning, but he never pretended that he was great. He was only nominated by means of a corrupt bargain entered into by Simon Cameron of Pennsylvania and Caleb Smith of Indiana, provided Lincoln would pledge them cabinet positions. These pledges Lincoln fulfilled and thus made himself a party to corrupt bargains," end quote. That was his own law partner that said that. Now, I want to read something to you just for a moment that's so rather lengthy, but I want you to listen. I want to tell you why. You've never heard, probably, of a judge by the name of Judge Henry Clay Dean. I have a book at home that has just been reprinted. And the book is by Judge Henry Clay Dean. And the title of the book is Crimes of the Civil War. But it is not crimes of the South. It is crimes of the North and crimes of Abraham Lincoln. You know, I told you in time past that Lincoln arrested 38,000 Northerners and had them imprisoned without a trial. Never pressed a charge against them. Well, Judge Henry Clay Dean was one of those that Lincoln arrested and put in prison without a trial. And I want you to listen to, first of all, his indictment of Lincoln and his government. And then secondly, he's going to tell you why he was arrested. Now this is very informative. Remember, this comes from a judge who was alive, who suffered under Abraham Lincoln, who knew firsthand what was going on. Here's what Judge Henry Clay Dean writes. Our government is in nothing uniform except its contempt of law and powerful only for the oppression of the people. Every officer seems to contemplate his office as an engine of destruction in which he is engaged to work the ruin of the particular department of government entrusted to his care. The Postmaster General has for the last 5 years been violating the mail. The Secretary of the Treasury has been squandering the public wealth. The Secretary of the Navy has been enfeebling our naval power. The Secretary of War, all crimson with innocent blood, is employing the Army for the destruction of the country. The Secretary of State has been subverting constitutional law and disgracing our form of government at home and abroad. The Secretary of the Interior has been conniving with public jobbers to defraud the government of its most valuable lands. The Attorney General is gravely burlesquing nonsense itself by defining constitutional construction of unconstitutional laws and is in conspiracy with military commissions to murder innocent women. The President is administering the government through military satraps. How you pronounce that? S-A-T-R-A-P-S, in a manner unknown to Republican systems and disgraceful to despotisms which regard the character beat those entrusted to power. We now witness among our kindred the debasement of a civilized people who are forced to submit to the insult and domination of barbarian Negroes and foreign vagabonds. The courts of the country are infamously corrupt. The state legislatures and Congress are flagrantly accessible to bribes, which have become the only tangible basis of special and an essential necessity in general legislation. The people of the late Confederate States, after encountering the terrible vicissitudes of war, were overtaken by a famine which inflicted frightful forms of starvation and are now overrun and robbed by predatory invasions and endangered by the insurrection of domestic savages incited by foreign incendiaries. Now, this is just an overall view of the government and Lincoln today by a judge. And here is why the judge says that he was arrested. He says, I have a personal reason for the publication of this book. I suffered under the reign of Mr. Lincoln. By the way, I like that word. I suffered under the reign of Mr. Lincoln, which was a vibration between anarchy and despotism. Why was I arrested? I cannot tell. I have never seen anything like charges, and suppose there were none in such form as would be recognized in any court of justice under the sun. And yet I am quite sure there was a cause for it, which is this. I am a Democrat, a devoted friend of the Constitution of the United States, a sincere lover of the government and the union of the states, am anxious for a reunion, and believe it the right and duty of a free man in a calm, candid manner to discuss in a temperate spirit the best mode of effecting this purpose. I have dared to participate in these discussions freely, which I have done from convictions of duty. This was the cause of my arrest. This is my only offense, clearly and elaborately stated. But all this availed me nothing so long as I was a Democrat, a faithful supporter of the Constitution, an ardent lover of the Union, and believed and thought that the integrity of the one was the only conservative power of the other. So why was the judge arrested? Well, Lincoln knew the influence and the power that Judge Henry Clay Dean had. And he tried to bribe Judge Henry Clay Dean and get him on his side, and the judge refused. And of course, he continued to speak out against Lincoln, and the next thing he knew, he was arrested and thrown in prison and did not get out until after the war was over and Lincoln was dead. And the only reason he was arrested was he disagreed with Lincoln. Now, in Mildred Rutherford's book, A True Estimate of Abraham Lincoln, she gives a number of newspaper quotes and articles written in Lincoln's day before his inauguration and after his inauguration. And I want to read some of these to you. Some of them are so sorrowful, they ought to make you weep. And others are downright humorous, but yet they show the situation that we were in at that period in our history. The New York Herald, on May the 22nd, 1860, said this concerning Lincoln. The candidate for president, Abraham Lincoln, is an uneducated man, a vulgar village politician without any experience worth mentioning in the practical duties of statesmanship, and only noted for some very unpopular votes which he gave while a member of Congress. An uneducated, vulgar village politician. The New York Express in February of 1861 said this: the tone of levity and frivolity which characterizes the speeches of Mr. Lincoln causes the hearts of our citizens to sink within them. They perceive already that he is not the man for the crisis, and begin to despond of any extrication from the impending difficulty. What are they saying? Everybody realizes he's not going to get us out. He's going to get us in deeper. The Philadelphia Argus said, the humiliating spectacle is thus presented by the president-elect, indulging in the merest claptrap of the politician, thanking the people for voting for him, flattering their political pride, and appealing to their sectional animosity. So he's trying to set one section against the other. Now, I like this one. This was in the New York Tribune, June the 4th, 1863. They were quoting Alfred R. Wooten, who was the Attorney General of Delaware. Now, not a southern state by any stretch of the imagination. And here is what the Attorney General said concerning Lincoln and his administration. Quote, the administration is an insult to the flag and a traitor to their God. Russia never dared exercise the privileges which Mr. Lincoln did without reading a newspaper to see what the people thought. A hound might find Mr. Lincoln, but never will find him by an honest scent. That was the Attorney General of Delaware. A dog might find Lincoln, but not by an honest man. He didn't think too much of Mr. Lincoln. Wendell Phillips of the Cooper Institute, once again, on August the 22nd, 1862, said this, the Union belongs to me as much as to Abraham Lincoln. What right has he or any official, our servants, to claim that I shall cease criticizing his mistakes? When they are dragging the Union to ruin, I find grave faults with Abraham Lincoln. The New York World, April the 13th, 1864. Mr. Lincoln is wholly unqualified for his position. The personal presence, the dignity nor the knowledge demanded in the magistrate of a great people. No branch of the administration has been well and efficiently administered under him. His soul seems to be made of leather and incapable of any grand or noble emotion. You leave his presence with your enthusiasm dampened, your better feelings crushed, and your hopes cast to the wind. Even wisdom from him seems but folly. The New York World, June the 2nd, 1864, says this, that there is in the Republican Party a widely diffused impression of the feebleness, faithlessness, and incapacity of Mr. Lincoln's administration is notorious. What are they saying? Anybody in the Republican Party knew that Lincoln was wrong. New York Herald, June the 2nd, 1864, they said, anything for a change in this imbecile and torpid administration. Let us have a shaking up of its dry bones. Anything for a change. I hope you know what an imbecile is. The New York World, June the 4th, 1864, said, the age of rail splitters and tailors, of buffoons, bores, and fanatics has succeeded. Translated, Lincoln is a bore, a buffoon, and a fanatic. He continues, Mr. Lincoln and Mr. Johnson are both men of mediocre talent, neglected education, narrow views, deficient information, and of course, vulgar manners. A statesman is supposed to be a man of some depth of thought and extent of knowledge. Has this country, with so proud a record, been reduced to such intellectual poverty as to be forced to present two such names as Abraham Lincoln and Andrew Johnson for the highest stations in this most trying crisis of its history? It is a cruel mockery and bitter humiliation. Such nominations at this juncture are an insult to the common sense of the people. Do you hear that? Has this country, with so proud a record, been reduced to such intellectual poverty as to be forced to present two such names as Abraham Lincoln and Andrew Johnson for the high stations in the most trying crisis of its history? Yeah, that came from New York. In other words, they realize, hey, these guys are buffoons. Now, this may surprise you when I say this, but I had to be selective of my quotes that I just used, not because I was trying to pick out the worst ones, no, but because there were a multiplicity of such quotes. I could have sat here for another hour reading to you things that Northerners said about Abraham Lincoln. You see, when Abraham Lincoln was alive, he was mocked and ridiculed and hated and despised. Even his infamous Gettysburg Address was viewed and pronounced as a failure by himself, by Secretary of State William Seward, by Edward Everett, who also spoke on that occasion, and by W.H. Cunningham, who was a reporter for the Montgomery, Missouri Star, who was there when he gave the address. But after his death, everything changed. Let me tell you something, and I want you to keep this in mind, that Abraham Lincoln was not a Christian. Abraham Lincoln mocked and ridiculed the gospel of Jesus Christ. Even his dearest intimate said that the only reason Abraham Lincoln lit the church was to mock the preacher. And after the preaching was over, he would imitate him in a nasal, vulgar manner just to get laughs. Abraham Lincoln wrote a dissertation denying the deity of Jesus Christ and denying the inspiration of the Scriptures. The dissertation was finally torn up by his partner with this statement, you'll never be elected if this gets out. Abraham Lincoln held seances in the White House. Let me tell you something. His law partner, his friends, and even his wife testified that Abraham Lincoln was not a Christian. Nicolay, his private secretary, said this: "Mr. Lincoln did not, to my knowledge, in any way change his religious views, opinions, or beliefs from the time he left Springfield to the day of his death." What did he say? He never was converted. He always hated Christ and hated Christianity. I like what General Don Piatt says, and this really puts the icing on the cake. Don't you listen carefully. If this is not a picture of politicians, I don't know what is. But General Don Piatt traveled with Lincoln whenever Lincoln was making his campaign speeches. And here's what Piatt said: "When a leader dies, all good men go to lying about him." I'm going to finish. Listen now. "When a leader dies, all good men go lying about him. From the moment that covers his remains to the last echo of the rural press, in speeches, in sermons, eulogies, reminiscences, we hear nothing but pious lies. Abraham Lincoln has almost disappeared from human knowledge. I hear of him, I read of him in eulogies and biographies, but I fail to recognize the man that I knew in life." What is Piatt saying? Everybody's writing lies. They're not writing truth about Abraham Lincoln. William Stanton, who was Secretary of War, in a letter to President Buchanan, remember Buchanan preceded Lincoln, expressed his contempt for Lincoln. And none of his cabinet really liked him. They thought he was an absolute fool. Do you know what William Stanton did? After Lincoln was elected president, William Stanton, the Secretary of War, advised the revolutionary overthrow of the Lincoln administration and that General George McClellan be installed as a military dictator. But after Lincoln was dead, William Stanton, who hated and despised Lincoln so, made this infamous quote: "Now he belongs to the ages." John Hay, who was Secretary of State, eulogized Lincoln after his death, and he called him the greatest, the wisest, the godliest man that has appeared on earth since Christ. Now, I should remember what Piatt said: "When a leader dies, all men go to lying about him." Listen to what J.G. Holland wrote after Lincoln died. This is unbelievable. "Lincoln, unequaled since Washington in service to the nation. Mr. Lincoln will always be remembered as an eminently Christian president. Conscience, not popular applause, nor love of power was the ruling motive of Lincoln's life. No stimulant ever entered his mouth." I don't know if he drank or not, but he was partnering the ownership of the saloon, I can tell you that. "No stimulant ever entered his mouth. No profanity ever came from his lips. And yet he was known for his vulgar, filthy stories." Here he goes on: "Abraham Lincoln was the first of all men who have walked the earth since the Nazarene."
1: What motivated these people to write about him?
0: Stupidity. Not just stupidity, but the fact they had to do something now to deify him, in the sense that evidently, they were going to try to gloss over everything that the North did wrong to the South and that he did wrong. Listen to what Henry Watterson wrote. This is upon the dedication of Lincoln's poem. Get your airbag. The dedication of Lincoln's poem. You lowly cabin, which is to be dedicated on the morrow, may well be likened to the manger of Bethlehem. The boy that went thence to a godlike destiny, to the Son of God, the Father Almighty, him and us all. Whence his prompting except from God? His tragic death may be likened also to that other martyr whom Lincoln so closely resembled. There are utterances of his which read like rescripts from the Sermon on the Mount. Reviled as him of Galilee, slain even as him of Galilee, yet as gentle and unoffending a man who died for me. You may now regurgitate. You know, not likening Lincoln to Jesus Christ. That is blasphemous. Even if Lincoln had been a godly man, it is still blasphemous. Because Jesus Christ is unequaled. He is the monogenes, his only begotten son. Monogenes is the Greek term which means one of a kind. He is unique. There is none that can compare to Jesus Christ. J.M. Merrill in the Detroit Free Press said, Abraham Lincoln is so far above every other man in human history that to compare him to others seems sacrilege. Nowhere on earth is there a historic character to compare to our sainted martyr, Abraham Lincoln. Albert Bushnell Hart wrote, Abraham Lincoln was the greatest man of the Civil War period. Hey, if you would just change man to criminal, I'd agree with it. Listen to the Sunday School Times. Abraham Lincoln is the Christian exemplar for children today. According to Judge Stewart, here it is. Here in this new world country, with no pride of ancestry, arose the greatest man since the meek and lowly Nazarene, a man whose life had a greater influence on the human race than any teacher, thinker, or toiler since the beginning of the Christian era. You mean to tell me that Lincoln was greater than the Apostle Paul? That Lincoln was greater than the Apostle Peter? Greater than the Apostle John? I think that Lincoln did not have nearly the influence that they wanted him. And you know, I find an absolutely amazing and astounding contradistinction. Abraham Lincoln, the villain, the one who violated his oath of office repeatedly, the man who rent this country in pieces, that secretly and deliberately started the war in which a million people were wounded, a half a million died. Abraham Lincoln, the villain, is deified when Jeff Davis, who was a godly and devout man and a statesman who wanted to preserve the Constitution, is vilified. It's amazing. Now, I want you to turn to two passages of Scripture. I want you to look at Proverbs 17 and then the book of Isaiah chapter 5. Let's look first at Proverbs 17 and look what God says. Proverbs 17 and verse 15. God says, he that justifieth the wicked and he that condemneth the just even they both are an abomination to the Lord. When you justify, when you pronounce right, when you pronounce just a wicked man, it's an abomination to God. And on the other hand, when you condemn a righteous man, it is an abomination to God. Look in your Bibles to the book of Isaiah chapter 5. Isaiah chapter 5. And note verse 20. Here's a curse that certainly falls upon a lot of individuals. Isaiah 5 verse 20. God says, "Woe unto them that call evil good and good evil, that put darkness for light and light for darkness, that put bitter for sweet and sweet for bitter." Woe unto them that call evil good and that call good evil. You see, what has happened in our country since Abraham Lincoln, everything has been turned upside down. And basically what has happened is this: evil men have been called good men, and good men have been called evil men. You look today at our governmental structure. You look in our society, and you find the men who are held up as our exemplars, as our heroes, and the world is trying to make them good, when in reality they are evil, wicked men plotting the overthrow of our government as we know it. All of our leaders keep talking about our democracy. We've never had a democracy. Well, we have one now because we perverted the republic. We were supposed to be a republic, not a democracy. What we find is those men who are real patriots, those men who are real Christians, those men who want what's right, they are now vilified and maligned and counted as worth absolutely nothing. They're to be gotten rid of and disposed of. God says, "Woe unto them that call evil good and that call good evil." Abraham Lincoln, old honest Abe, was not so honest. He was a wicked, ungodly individual who violated his constitutional oath and sunk this nation into perilous war. Let's pray. Father, we ask today in the name of Jesus Christ that you would help us. Enable us, Lord, to judge men not just by what they say, but what they do. And may we take what they do and judge them by the Word of God. For our Lord said, "By their fruits you shall know them." May everything be held to the touchstone of Scripture, as Isaiah 8 and verse 20 says, "To the law and to the testimony, if they agree not, it's because there is no truth in them." Help us, Father, to judge by the Word of God. In the name of Jesus Christ, we ask. Amen.

the FBI, the FCC, the Federal Trade Commission Agency, and they all have one thing in common, that is they're federal. But here's one thing if you haven't guessed. There ain't anything federal about the Federal Express, and the only thing federal about the Reserve is that it's criminal!

to his own heart. He knew he'd get an education, discipline, and growth. He had no hesitation when he gave his solemn oath.

domestic. These last three words ring true. I'm defending my country. My name is Michael New. Yes, my name is Michael New. On Tuesday morn, October 10th, inspection of the men by Finland's General Engström, he had to look again. The traitorous eyes of officers stared down at Michael New. A single patch of green in an endless sea of blue. A single patch of green in an endless sea of blue.

had no chance to flee that grasp of tyranny. Because I could not stand up for my right to life, I am a victim of those who say I have the right to die. I cannot cry out to those who would end my days and tell them I am still aware

the streets of my hometown. The for sale signs tell of more hard times, since the fact

time we see that the enemy's within us. And even right today, they're trying to Washington deceive us. They thought they had us all surrounded up in that there Montana township, but all they did was

those eaters, we don't get to have a say. You want to crash this Constitution? Is that what's in your plan? You can take my gun from my cold dead hand. In every case through history, when genocide was planned, the firearms were gathered up and the opposition banned. The tyrants made distractions and the people looked away. And by the time they realized they couldn't get away, the smiling face on my TV says, we should all join hands and help create this vision of New World Order plan. We'll downsize our defenses, give our bases all away to a UN global peace force, and we'll do just

0: my cold dead hand.
1: The song you are about to hear is true. Though some of the events described have not occurred in the life of the author, they have occurred in the lives of thousands of other revenue-oppressed Americans. The author disclaims any responsibility or liability for any loss incurred as a consequence of the use and the application of any of the following information, which is not provided for the purpose of rendering any legal advice or professional service. In other words, this song is totally frivolous and without merit.

love to change the old world. Didn't know what to do back then, did you, Alvin? Well, we got a few ideas these days. We discuss them here at the Radio Ranch. We try and analyze them. We try and break them down, see if they're right or wrong, go by historical legal precedents, and whammo, you pulled the rabbit out of the hat. That's what we do here on a regular basis at the Radio Ranch. Roger Sales, your host. People's Patriot Network, our venue, our fledgling little venue of our core supporters, maybe spreading a little bit since we got some new tools out there. It is a Wednesday. It is a live show. The date of the show is November 14th. I could have easily taken a day off today, I'm telling you. Didn't sleep real well last night, so I'm kind of running on fumes. It's one of those nights you just can't go to sleep. You just lay there and your mind works and you go drink a cup of warm milk. That doesn't help, you know. A full day of activity yesterday, pretty much, on my recovering foot, and makes you real tired, and that didn't help any. So anyway, but there's so much going on, and we've got some stuff that I've been wanting to talk about all week, and we just hadn't had a chance, that I think are very important, by the way, or else, like I said, I've taken a day off. So here we go. If anybody has any questions, it's a Wednesday. One thing I know is that one of our newer students, Patrick, out there in Memphis, is usually hanging around the house on Wednesdays. So maybe we'll get a call from him with some questions. Maybe we'll get a call from you with some questions, comments, answers, observations, analysis. 404, that number, if you wanted to come in on any of those columns aforementioned, would be 404-448-1420. Repeat it again, 404-448-1420, 404 being the old original Atlanta area code. It was a sentimental choice on my part. And boy, it is spinning out of control. There's a bunch of stuff happening. We'll probably no doubt get around to it. A lot of financial stuff that we can touch on. A lot of tidbits, little tidbits of information. Like I just picked up one here a few minutes ago. Right as I was going on the air within a couple of minutes, I'll go ahead and plug this at the first of the show for any of you that are so inclined. Over on Silver Doctors, there's one of my favorite guys. I mean, you know, the Bible says seek wise counsel. And so especially over in the financial realm, I mean, in all the realms, really, but especially in that one, to have people with extensive experience behind the curtain that have opened the curtain and stepped to the other side and can give you that kind of viewpoint, history, observations, and analysis. And one of the best out there to me is Rob Kirby out of Toronto, Canada. KirbyAnalytics.com is his website, I believe. I'm sure all of you have seen an interview with Rob. He's pretty prolific. A lot of people want to interview him because of the fact that he used to be behind the curtain big time bond trader. And an agent, basically, putting big buyers and big sellers together. So he's got a very interesting, almost an hour-long interview over there this morning on the Silver Doctors, or silverdoctors.com. And he mentioned a couple of things in there that, well, I wasn't aware of, and I can understand when he elaborated a bit why I wasn't aware of them, and I can guarantee you're not aware of them either. Because they don't appear in any of our press. And evidently Rob goes, or either has connections that know Russian and go to the Russian newspapers because that's where you get the truth these days. Oh boy, it's a wild world, isn't it? I guess right now, because he did this interview on the 12th, which would be Monday. Right now, Russia, and of all countries, Japan, are doing a joint military exercise over somewhere close in some body of water close to the Middle East. I've forgotten exactly what body of water it was. I'd heard of it, but it didn't stick with me. But what did stick with me was the comment that he made that really startled me, okay?
And I did not know this. Japan has never signed an armistice for World War II with Russia. They've still got an open deal that was never closed from World War II. And our big ally, Japan, is now over there doing joint military exercises with Russia around the Middle East. Now, I think the appropriate comment from me was penned by a guy named Bob Zimmerman. You probably know him as Bob Dylan. And he said, you don't need a weatherman to know which way the wind blows. Those of us who are old enough remember that that was the line that gave the radicals in the 60s, the weathermen that went around bombing stuff, the early Saul Alinsky crowd. It gave them the name of their organization. And I dare say you don't need a weatherman to know which way the wind blows when you got that situation right there. When you got two people that have never, two countries, two persons, if you will, two countries that have never even signed an armistice from the 40s and this huge war. And they've got a lot of conflicts between territorial arguments there north of Japan. When they're out doing a military exercise, and you know the funniest thing? It doesn't show up anywhere in the world except in the Russian press. At least, I don't know, maybe Rob didn't read the Japanese press, or maybe he doesn't have an interpreter. But I thought that was a real interesting harbinger right there. The other thing that he mentioned, I thought, in there that was very interesting. And you, if you're inclined and interested in this stuff, I'd highly advise you to listen to that interview. Rob, it's just such common sense, down-to-earth stuff that he puts out. Evidently, a private entity in China has cut a deal with Saudi Arabia for 300,000 barrels of oil a day. Now, what his point was in discussing that arrangement, which, once again, I guarantee you hadn't seen in any of our press, Russian press, again, I think is what he credited it to. And what he said was, there's no mention of the dollar. And if they're doing that with China, you can bet that Saudi Arabia is accepting yuan, gold-backed yuan. So once again, the U.S. dollar gets cut out of the picture, even to the point of the country that its oil is backing it, or at least part of it. On the surface, the average person will always tell you that that's what backs the dollars. It's a petrodollar. Well, we all know that that's not totally correct. I don't know. I shouldn't say we all know it. I might have some new listeners that aren't clued into our research, our findings, the historical facts, and the... Yeah, when you really look at it and break it down into its simplest form, it's very obvious. And the more I think about this, I think the more I realize it's a key. Because as I've said on here, and you know, Lord of mercy, I've been doing this for a long time. I've totally dedicated my life to this, what we're talking about here on the air, to this fight, to this battle, to expose these bastards and get people to understand what's going on and maybe even get their own freedom back. Huh, Gary? They always overdo it. They always press the envelope. But Saudi Arabia's oil does not back the dollar. The voluntary serfs under the scope and purview of the 14th Amendment back the dollar. And you pay tribute through the form of income tax so that they can pay off themselves, the majority of bondholders. And that's the weak link. And I, you know, listen, that ain't even in the Russian press. It sure ain't in our press. And it's sure not reaching very many people's ears, at least that it resonates with, to the point of getting involved personally and helping spread the word. Because that's what we really need.
We've got the information. We've got the proof. We've got the agreement from the Secretary of State, the highest office in the federal government, dealing exclusively with exclusive jurisdiction over all matters concerning citizenship. All. A-L-L. We got their seal of approval. Because we've backed the lying bastards into a corner on their fraud, and they can't do anything about it. They can't reply, they can't rebut, and they can't do anything because they don't want to draw any attention to it. They can't even attack me. I guarantee they'd probably like to, but over all the years I've been doing this, they had to do it under the table 7 years ago with their little sodomy pedophile larceny center, little snitch. Russell Estes is his name, by the way. Probably up in the Minneapolis, St. Paul area. A Russ from Minnesota, if you've ever heard that troll call in. Yeah, he was a Southern Poverty Law Center snitch. I tried to derail what I was doing from right there at the front. Back in ex-wife number one days. Okay, let's see who's popping me here. Oh, well, I'm doing good, Ashwin. I'm on the air. Well, let me just answer this. Okay, we'll take care of India. There's my pal in India checking in. Now, see, that's what happens to me. When that thing comes in and I get that noise and I got to go over and check something to make sure that it's not important, now my line of thought that I was on and where I was going is like gone. So that's why I don't like the interruptions. If you want to have the interruptions, make them constructive, please. And it's just that I focus on this 100%, all right? It's not that, you know, that other announcers can do it. Other announcers can do it. Yeah, well, they got engineers. They got phone screeners. They got producers. And they got people that come in and wipe their behinds, I guess. Well, I don't have any of that, all right? So, where I was going is the importance, I think, the importance of what we're doing here and the fact that they can't do anything about it. They're disarmed. They're exposed. Their fraud's exposed to the core, and they can't do anything about it. How many times would you like to take these bastards and defang them? You can defang them right here. Because when it comes right down to it, if they don't have a superior arms and everything else, they are absolutely chicken ship high-end transits. These are chicken ship high-end transits.

absolute spiral upward of fraud and deceit and murder and slavery and racism. And I mean, just go on and on and on. That's who our enemy is. Well, if you file that affidavit with the Secretary of State, they're neutered. You know, and I've mentioned it before, Gandhi's favorite famous saying. And of course, Gandhi beat him. All right. And Gandhi said, first they ignore you, then they demonize you, then they fight you, and then you win. But you see, we've gone to the absolute nexus of the onion, of the rotten onion with all the different layers. And we've exposed them, how they've done it, and how they've taken and collateralized the people as a basis for the monetary system, the soon-to-be not-world global monetary system. And they can't stand it because it was done with fraud. And when it's put in a proper document and sent to them, they can't do a damn thing about it. Because just like Gandhi's little litany there, first they ignore you. Well, they've been ignoring me for years. The whole time I've been doing this. I can get on here and call them the dirtiest names. I can cross the George Carlin line about 7 or 8 times and attach all those words to them. I can write them emails and tell them how much I hate them. And they'll never put me on a list. They'll never draw attention to this information. Because it absolutely strips them naked to the bone. For who and what they are. And for how they've done what they've done and what their plans are. One little piece of paper does all that to the right person. And it insulates you. I had a couple of nice emails after yesterday's show. I want to thank Chris for coming on. I know we've covered a lot of that background information before, but there's probably some people that hadn't heard some of Chris's misery over the last few years. Hats off to Chris for being such a dedicated fighter and so absolutely fixed on the target and having to go through what this poor guy's gone through for a couple of years. There are not many of us that could do that. There are not many of us that would do that. So hats off to Chris. I had an email from Doug after the show. It was very encouraging to me yesterday. Doug's been a listener caller for a long time. He's not always able to listen live, although now he can listen, and any of you can listen too. At any time, or you can forward any of these programs that move you and you think might move someone else off of Cast, C-A-S-T, castbox.fm. Go over to Cast, C-A-S-T, like you do a cast net or a rod and reel, castbox.fm. Go over there and I got Chuck, our buddy in Oklahoma, wrote me yesterday, I don't find it over there. Well, all you have to do is go in. There's a search field up there and put either PPN, which will come to the network folder, or if you want to put Radio Ranch in, it'll go to my folder, I assume. You can listen to the show at that point just by clicking on the show. Or you can send it via, I guess, Facebook, Twitter, some of those other outfits, and then by email. If you click on the little email thing, the last one on the right, your default email program will pop up, and boom, it's already got the link and everything in there. You just add the recipients, and off you go. So it's a good tool for us, and it's a good tool for others that are interested, and there are more and more people that are interested. They're looking for answers, but of course, they're looking for them in the wrong places. Well, how's the IRS constitutional? Where's your jurisdiction? I'll talk about that video in a minute, if I can remember. So that piece of paper is a big deal. It's the key to the matrix, and Doug, as I was saying, Doug contacted me after the show, and he said, Doug's always so polite.

0: said, listen, I've been working up in, you know, last couple of weeks, I've been working up in Missouri and helping some friends and talking about this. And he said, not only am I going to file an affidavit, I got three people that are going to do it too. And I wrote him back, said, thanks, Doug. It's very encouraging. And with the same invitation I extended to Doug, I extend to any of you if you have any of those situations, is look, man, I'll be happy to help with it. If anybody's got any questions, we got an open forum here. Okay. Got an open forum. Anybody can call. We accept one guy. Anybody can call with constructive information. He could even call with constructive information. He didn't have such a terrible attitude. And I'll bend over backwards to help try and explain this to anybody, okay? We've gotten it simplified down to a point, really. I'm as happy in the way that we've got this thing framed now. From the standpoint of simplicity, that's been the big hurdle the whole time I've ever been in this, is getting over the complexity and holding somebody's attention. Holding somebody's attention long enough where they could get the background that's needed on some of these legal concepts and the historical events, so that you can take them to 26 CFR 1.1-1A, right there at the front, 1.1-1A, pretty close to the front, and show them what that term non-resident alien means. And then I just thought of something this morning, actually, concerning that I'd never thought of before. Because in that section of the Code of Federal Regulations, and I can just about quote it from memory here, it says an income tax is owed by all citizens of the United States and residents, and to the extent of 871B and 877B, those being sections of 26 USC, they're writing regulations for the code, so the administrative state can control you and confuse you, just like this example. To the extent of 871B and 877B, all non-resident alien individuals. Now, of course, that's the thing that kept me going and really got me started and kept me going for years and years, how they took that term and put that in there in that convoluted definition and way of usage. And finally, here a couple of years ago, I got Glenn on the phone. I said, Glenn, what are 871B and 877B? What are those two exceptional sections of the code that these non-resident alien guys are responsible for? And, of course, the average person, this may be a really, I mean, if you're out talking to lawyers or anything here, any legal people, boy, you can nail them right here, I believe. And that's the fact that Glenn came back, said one of them has to deal with corporate bonds, and that, of course, is what the Brush-Haber case was about in 1916, the very first landmark for case to first impression on the 16th Amendment. That's still in there. That's one of those two sections. I'm not sure which one. And the other one is if you're going to expatriate. It deals with expatriation. Interestingly enough, huh? So let me ask you a question. What the hell's a non-resident alien doing expatriating? If he's a non-resident alien and the definition they're imputing into that term, he's a foreigner anyway. He's Jose the tomato picker that crossed the border maybe with the migrant caravan. Hell, who knows? What is that section responsible to a person that in their eyes and the way they impute a definition into that term and the way it's used, that ain't even part of the country? What's he doing paying an expatriation tax and being obligated for that? Yeah, over all these years, that thing's been around since 54, and of course it'd been around since 1913. They'd just done revisions, and of course then it didn't apply to everybody the way they got it snagged up there in 1954. So let's see, 50, 60, 70, 80, 90, 105, 50. That's 60 years. That code has been a little more than 60 years. That code's been in effect for a little more than 60 years. Not all the people that have gone to jail over and had property stolen by these sorry thieving bastards over this IRS code. None of these attorneys, none of these judges, I don't guess anybody else has ever put that together. What is one of the exemptions in the code that specifically apply to this status that is a foreigner, at least in your eyes? What's he doing paying an expatriation tax? Huh? So for people like Mr. Beecraft and folks like that out there that just don't believe in my message, no, that just couldn't be right. Answer that question. What's an expatriation tax attached to a non-resident alien for? Huh? Crickets. Crickets. Crickets. So we got powerful medicine here, and there's people, a lot of people looking for answers. We got them. We can simplify it. We can get it down to where you virtually don't have to bring any of that complex stuff into this picture to get it across to somebody. All you have to do is ask them if they remember Brown versus Board of Education, or have you ever even heard of that case? I dare say that even, hell, if somebody's been in a damn cave most of their life, they probably heard of Brown versus Board of Education. Or Brown versus Board of Education made us all equal. Well, what case did Brown, what did Brown do? It overturned a previous case, a precedent case, called Plessy versus Ferguson. Plessy, a guy that was 9/10 white, 1/10 black, got onto a white-only train car down there in Louisiana. And it went all the way to the Supreme Court, and they said, nope, separate but equal. Even 1/10 black. 1/10 black made him drink out of the black drinking fountain and go on the black car in the railroad train. Was that right? Technically, it's probably right because of the legal concepts are imputed into the 14th Amendment. Well, obviously, that's how the Supreme Court interpreted it 25 years after, basically saying that, yeah, these Jim Crow laws are right. Hey, Bob, nice to have you on board, buddy. So,
1: hello,
0: plus,
1: Roger.
0: Hey, man.
1: Help with a little of the lifting.
0: Well, good.
1: The
0: man,
1: other...
0: I got
1: the
0: plenty.
1: The other one that comes to mind, yeah, the other thing that comes to mind as far as the non-resident alien, and I have looked at it for several years, but I remember when the ACA, the Affordable Care Act, which we know was neither affordable nor did they care, they were acting. When it came out, you remember way back in there, it talked about the fact that non-resident aliens were exempt.
0: Yes, good point. I you know, listen, I had missed that. And a listener turned me onto that in a video that was harping on that. I've told the story before. You probably remember.
1: Yeah.
0: But right there at whatever point in the video, and the guy in a real derogatory tone, the guy that was narrating the video, and non-resident aliens are exempt from income tax. And he was real bitter about it, see? Just because of that term and the confusion that's imputed into it, intentionally, by the way, of course.
1: I haven't looked at that for years. I remember when it came out and when you brought it to light on your program, and I went to it on, you know, whatever, YouTube, I assume, and found it and listened to it and stowed it away in my memory, but I can't come up with it. I assume I could probably search it out. I'm sure somebody has put the ACA into a PDF that you can search and come up with the term non-resident alien. You ought to be able to come up with the exact point in the Either that or ask Nancy Pelosi, because now that we've passed it, you know, surely she's read it.
0: Oh, yeah, surely she's read it. Probably while sitting on the bathroom one morning.
1: You remember that, of course.
0: Yes. You know, it's interesting.
1: Well,
0: and we've
1: got to pass it so we can find out what's in it.
0: Sure, right.
1: I know fifth graders that are smarter than that. Seriously? Can you really believe that? Oh, my goodness.
0: How could you disparage our future Speaker of the House?
1: How could I not? Wow.
0: Yeah, there's a barometer. There's a barometer for you, huh?
1: Uh-huh. Yeah.
0: I also just came across the information reading something here in the last couple of days. You know, when they took that case to the Supreme Court, basically Roberts had to make the final decision on it. He said it's a tax.
1: Right.
0: Well, the taxing penalty has been taken out of it as of January 1st.
1: Oh, really?
0: That's okay. What I read. I don't know the specifics. I just don't take my time delving into that stuff because it doesn't apply to me. I understand what the general overall thing is and the concept, and we can use it in our analysis, observations, and discussions. I'm not going to waste my time going reading through all that crap.
1: Right. Well, you see, regardless of my status as a non-resident alien or not, or the affidavit, my wife and the family and I are in a medical co-op, and they're exempt regardless, so I didn't even have to worry about it from that perspective.
0: Well, good for you. Unfortunately, yeah. Most people aren't in that enviable position.
1: Yeah, we're in Christian Care Medishare and have been since,
0: '03
1: or something like that.
0: Boy, I tell you what, man, there's just headlines and news flashing everywhere. I'll get to this before the show's over. That little deal, that non-resident alien deal, that's what allowed them to turn this whole thing, you know. The 14th Amendment, the bankruptcy, and that little deal on the non-resident alien, and that absolutely out of left field definition that's really the true definition, not the one that you automatically impute to it, is what's allowed them to turn this wheel. We can put a stop to it. We could put a stop to it if we could get enough people. And there's going to be a lot of people looking for answers now. And there's going to be more as it goes forward in the chaos. Because, boy, we're going to, between now and the end of the year, we're going to see some fur flying. I promise you. It's probably going to really start tomorrow. And I think you'll see an impact on the financial markets tomorrow, because tomorrow is 45 days before the end of the year, and any of these hedge funds, you got to give them 45 days notice before they deliver your withdrawal.
1: Okay.
0: And the feeling is that tomorrow...
1: I was trying to remember what tomorrow was. I couldn't come up with it.
0: Well, not only is it a hard fork on Bitcoin Cash, which I will talk about that too. It's not going to affect us as much as I would have hoped it would, but it's going to really affect this hedge fund thing. And you also got that another aspect in of somehow legally the corporations can't buy back their stocks. There's a great decrease in the amount of stock buybacks that they can make, and that's how they've been propping some of this stuff up, is borrowing the cheap money and turning around and buying their own stocks and hollowing out their deal.
1: Yeah. It's interesting to watch all those numbers go up, and you realize that it's absolute hot air.
0: Yep.
1: You know.
0: And of course, then in the long run for them, if their plan and agenda would have gone correctly, as the thing crashed, all of them would be the owners of all the corporations. And the corporations, I've come to understand, are the feuds in their scheme. They can't do countries and land masses, so they just took the concept and applied it to corporations. Because then all these trade things that Trump has deconstructed.
1: Trans-Pacific partnership and all of that. That's kind of the way that had been presented.
0: Yeah, IPP, UPP, everybody PPs, okay? And so part of that deal was the fact that the countries had to delegate their total sovereignty to these boards of corporate executives who were appointed, from which their decision there is no appeal. It's stealing their sovereignty. They were now the lords of the manor of all the countries, if that would have gone to fruition.
1: Right.
0: So, and the people that, you know, the other thing that's hard about this is people just cannot get that we're dealing with the feudal zone. We're dealing with the feudal era. You can go read, you know, I've read it in the past on the air. I could probably go in there and spend 10, 15 minutes looking for it. But the guy, Carol Quigley, that wrote Tragedy and Hope. Carol Quigley, Georgetown professor, Bill Clinton's favorite professor at Georgetown. He was allowed into the Council of Foreign Relations for 2 years to their internal records. And he came out and he wrote a book about it, Tragedy and Hope. Okay, first thing that happened after the first edition of that, the publisher melted down the plates. Did you know that, Bob?
1: I was aware of that, yes.
0: Okay, so the publisher goes in after the first edition because he told too much, and they melted down the plates. Well, now, the book's been reproduced. You can acquire it. But one of the things he said in there is the system's going to be bound by a worldwide global network of finances set up in a feudal fashion. That's Carol Quigley right from their own damn documents, man. If you're going to have a feudal fashion, you got to have serfs. If you don't have serfs, you don't have a feud.
1: Could you drill down on the word feud? Because I think that confuses
0: Well, this isn't like Richard Dawkins and the Family Feud.
1: Right, exactly.
0: Okay. The feud is the basic word of your land there, I believe, that donates the designates the feudal era. Okay. And listen, some of you guys go back and read up on it, you know. It was 1,000 years of legal precedent. That system was in operation when it was in its pure form of 1,000 years. There's 1,000 years, 4 times longer than our country's been in existence. They've got 1,000 years of existing precedent. How do you have a feudal era without serfs? You don't.
1: Really, serfs of that.
0: Yeah, voluntary serfs, no less. So, I mean, so anybody that can't get that across, that where they brought that in is in the first 3 or 4 words of the 14th Amendment, all persons born. Born. You don't follow your father's hereditament anymore. You're born and you get your status. That's the feudal era. They were born into servitude, and so are we. And anybody that cannot is in a state of denial. And you've heard, because you know these people personally, Bob. You've taken the initiative to go meet some of these guys. Listen, I guarantee I hadn't heard from Tom Schramm in months. Okay, and you've heard those discussions, the Felix and Oscar discussions we've had in the past about this. And you can't get. He will not see this. It's not that he can't. He's a smart guy. I've known Tom for many years. It's that he won't. And it doesn't matter how much proof you put out there. Nope, nope, nope, nope. Okay, Tom, we'll go find, you know, water seeks its own level. Go find yours. And all of our people, even when you go to common sense stuff, okay, here's the common sense approach. If a couple of 100 years ago we were a bunch of greedy, murdering, Satan-worshipping bastards that got together in candle worship and conjured up Satan and wanted to take over the world, would we come up with a whole new system to do that? With all the contingencies that we don't know are going to happen in the future, the technology that we don't know is going to come along that might affect it, all the contingencies that can happen in any of these situations, and you got to have an answer for the contingency out front. Or are they going to look back, see what's worked for thousands of years, change it a little bit and bring it forward and implement it because they know all the contingencies there? Now, which one of those two is going to happen just by damn common sense?
1: Well, it's funny to me, the older I get, the more I realize how little we learn from history. I think that the whole concept of evolutionary thought, Darwinism, etc., it lends itself to the idea that our ancestors were idiots.
0: Yeah.
1: I mean, just because we're evolving.
0: Yeah.
1: And that implicitly says that as we grow and grow and grow, we're going to get smarter and smarter and smarter. Well, anybody that's read Seneca or Aristotle or some of those, don't really think we're any sharper than they are, because they were very insightful. And the thing is, man's heart hasn't changed for millennia, and it won't, because that's our nature. And that's what they're building their foundation on, is the simple fact. Without a carrot, we want the whole garden.
0: Yeah, and of course, that's why they so vociferously hate Christianity. Because it's such an antithesis, and it does come in, at least if people apply it, and you're kind to your neighbor, and you help people. Well, they want to help people a lot. Just look at all of the Palestinian women and children that are defenseless. They're shooting.
1: They want to help you as long as you put them in charge. You know,
0: oh,
1: give me
0: yeah.
1: your money, give me the authority, and we'll tell you what to do. Don't think for yourself. Please don't even consider that. That's just silly. Yeah. I understand how you're meaning the word Christianity, but I think the modern church has erred greatly in its structure and its form and its governmental structure. In so many ways, we've mirrored the law of the city. And it was never supposed to work that way.
0: Nope.
1: And it doesn't work well that way to be true Christian, because it is, in fact, all about loving your neighbor as yourself and having no God before him. And that includes yourself. In other words, get off the throne. You're not fit to sit there.
0: Well, I remember Pastor Peter saying something that stuck with me for many years. I've mentioned it a couple of times on the show. And he I really encourage people, if you're bent in this area and you're looking for answers and for some solace, scriptureforamerica.org. Did you ever listen to Pastor Pete, Bob?
1: I was never aware of him. I don't think I'd heard of him until you had talked of him. I've listened to multiple different videos of his and presentations of his. And I presume that was probably posthumously at that point, because it's just been within the last 3 or 4 years. Yeah,
0: he had died some time back. He used to say, and he had the ability, that ability, I've got it somewhat, of being able to take complex things and break them down into pretty simple, understandable language. And I could give you a lot of examples of his talent and gifts in that area. But the one thing that I remember right off that has always stuck with me, and I think it's so true, you know, is that we were written with God's laws on our heart, and they were written. They were born and had their God's laws written on their heart.
1: Yep. I don't know. What God? What law?
0: Yeah. Well, you know, the small g, obviously, but the fact that that comes from our training, our parents, our orientation when we're young and not conscious, and those things are absorbed into our brain, and that's when they're over there teaching them that damn Babylonian Talmud.
1: Well, you know, I find it interesting to look at TV programming being just that, programming. You know, what are the most popular shows? They're courtroom dramas and cop shows. And what do they teach you? That you are subservient, that you are part of this city, and you ain't part of the office. You're answerable to somebody. You're under somebody's thumb. Pay attention and do what you're told. I mean, that is just chapter and verse, hour after hour after hour. Whether it's a sitcom, whether it's a, you know, drama, whether it's a love story, whatever, every show you watch, it just, I just get so frustrated. I sit down and try to enjoy a little TV time with family, and I can't.
0: Well,
1: they can't enjoy it because I'm over there ranting and raving.
0: Yeah, you sound just like me, man.
1: I finally just have to leave because it's so patently foolish. Just makes me want to throw something at the television, you know?
0: Well, I made a decision, a conscious decision years ago just to quit watching it. Now, you've got a different situation. You've got family. You want to spend time with your wife and your daughters.
1: I make the conscious decision to walk out of the room and go click on something, you know, that I can find constructive, or go read a book that's actually got some merit, you know?
0: Yeah.
1: But, yeah.
0: Run to the computer and find some truth somewhere. You can get it there.
1: But, you go back to the courtroom dramas. We understand court to be this anything but common law. That's never brought up, never alluded to.
0: Nope.
1: The concept isn't even allowed to germinate, you know. It's all about, you know, this is my courtroom, and by God, you do what I say, and blah, blah, blah. And the whole idea of this hierarchical, top-down administrative BS. But it's subtle, but it's there, absolutely there, to keep you lined up with the idea. And the same thing with all these cop shows. And, you know, the thing that I hate now is it's getting, the cops are getting so militarized. And it's being aggrandized in our popular culture, in our popular television shows and movies and all of that. And it's just, I'm sure you saw on Zero Hedge the other day where they had this company with concealed traffic cameras in streetlights.
0: I did see that.
1: That just kind of makes you want to move away, go somewhere else.
0: Well,
1: oh, you did.
0: I saw one. I did that a long time ago. I saw a story this morning. They're trying to, through the back door, institute the Chinese system. You know, the one where they give you a social score. Except
1: social
0: they're doing
1: score, yeah.
0: Yeah, they're doing. There's an article on Zero Hedge about it today. They're doing it with facial profiles when you're shopping. And then obviously the corporations will come in and get that information and utilize it. So another backdoor approach in trying to accomplish what they can do overtly in China. They can't
1: But what they're doing is trying to make your shopping experience more
0: of course.
1: Pleasant and blah,
0: convenient.
1: Blah, blah. Dangle that carrot.
0: More convenient. It's so convenient.
1: Absolutely. Yep.
0: Okay. So
1: and
0: that
1: article on Walmart that's about them making, you know, these little village areas to where you can just come and spend the whole day shopping at Walmart, enjoying the tennis courts, enjoying. It's like, gee, they're bringing back the small town that they killed.
0: Well, they're trying to cut Amazon's throats, what they're trying to do.
1: Yeah, well, I'd like to cut all their throats as far as that goes.
0: Yeah. Who could if you were a throat slitter, you'd be gamefully employed the rest of your living days.
1: You've heard me say this. I think I've said this on your program before, but it just slays me. Yeah, pun intended. Yeah, it just slays me to hear people talking on all kinds of different shows. But let's just say, for instance, you know, your prepper patriot blah blah blah blah blah show, and guess what? You can get my book from Amazon.
0: Yeah, right.
1: Oh my God. It just makes me want to throw up.
0: You can get my book from Amazon too.
1: That's the only place you can find it, you know.
0: You can get my book on Amazon too, but it's gonna cost you $10,000.
1: Yeah. It just makes me, you know, the whole paradigm is just so antithetical to their message. We're talking decentralization. We're talking small, you know, blah blah blah, buy local and all that stuff. Where can you get? Well, the only place that's available is Amazon. Oh, well, I see you get your own message pretty tight there. Yeah.
0: Now, well, there's great changes coming. There's great changes coming, Bob. The pendulum's shifting over to our side. We got to be ready. We got to be prepared. We got to be knowledgeable, and we got to be able to talk to other people, and you got to be able to explain of this Brown versus Board of Education, what did that do? It made us all equal, equal in the classroom, equal in the society. So we're not all equal in the society now. It overturned a previous case from 1894 called Plessy versus Ferguson that was the definitive court ruling on the Jim Crow laws, and yes, it verified them. And so the question is, so now that that case is overturned by Brown versus Board of Education, exactly which of the drinking fountains are we all drinking out of now that we're so equal?
1: Exactly. That is a good analogy.
0: That's really, man, that's the easiest way I've ever found to describe this. You don't have to bring in sections, code, IRS, the 14th Amendment. You don't have to bring in anything to lay that in front of somebody and get their brain synapses firing.
1: Well, it's an old, old deal that it's much more difficult to build everybody up. It's much easier to just tear everybody down.
0: Sure.
1: If we want equality, yeah, we'll give you equality. Sit in the back of the bus. Shut up. Take what you're fed, because we darn sure aren't going to try to elevate everybody. That's too much work.
0: Did you ever hear back in the ex-wife number 3 days, I had Jennifer Daniels on.
1: Hey, go through that. Ex-wife one is what, Republic?
0: Yes.
1: Okay, because see, that's way before my time. I never knew for sure, but I thought so. Okay. So you went through Republic, Micro Effect, and Ego.
0: Yeah, Chris Ego, and after dealing with three psychopaths and people that are out somewhere in left field, I said, look, we're going to have our own deal, and ain't nobody going to mess with us.
1: Let's do something different, yeah.
0: Okay. So
1: okay, well, I don't get lost, because you didn't really ever specify. You just talked about ex-wife 1, 2,
0: well,
1: 3, and I'd never really known which number 1 was, but I thought that was the case.
0: And that's, and that wasn't a regular show. I was just on weekly with Bennett there, and then Bennett had a urinating match with the big Buana that runs that outfit, and he ended up leaving. And so I got drug along with him, and it worked into a full-time deal. That's where it all kind of came from. By the way, John Cassera found all those old shows on a thumb drive over the weekend.
1: Yeah, I was listening to that.
0: Yeah, so I guess we'll have some of them available. Chuck yesterday, our buddy from our beekeeping buddy there, the picture of a bee on my screen. On my screen right now, one of my photos, there's a big bee buzzing around a nice purple flower, and Chuck is a beekeeper out there, and he said, listen, I got a friend who's a paralegal type. He said he's finally thinking about filing an affidavit. Can you load those two basics of law shows? You know, I did them a while back here and have used them as fillers when I wasn't, whatever reason, wasn't here. Yes, I'm going to do that. Okay, I will get that up on CastBox. But in the interim, if anybody wants that information, the very first time I ever broadcast that information is on YouTube. And it's a
1: Science of Law.
0: That's the one, the Science of Law.
1: That's the one.
0: It may be better than the ones I did here, really. I don't know. I had never compared them. I don't ever listen to my shows. Okay, it's just a pet peeve of mine. I open my mouth, it's there, it's in the can. I don't go back and try and scrutinize and all that stuff. I mean, I get on here and do the best I can. I do it from the heart, and it's done once it's done. You know, it's like the guy said, words are like feathers.
1: Paint's already dry, no reason to watch it.
0: Yeah, words are like feathers. Okay, once they're scattered into the wind, they're very difficult to totally retrieve.
1: Oh, sure.
0: Okay. So, but that one was the first time I did it. I'm sure I put a lot more show prep into it than I do these days. And if you want something right handy that you can put in somebody's mailbox or whatever with a link, the Science of Law on YouTube. If it's still up, I'm assuming it hasn't been deemed as hate speech yet. It never was monetized. I didn't put it up there. Some listener put it up there. I still don't know.
1: That's what I was thinking you'd said. I was thinking you'd said you were surprised to find it one time and realized it was there.
0: Well, it was nice to see that people are getting out there and putting so is gold, Matt. And it's good that people feel so strongly about the message that they take their own time and do that. The guy that put my old book, the first part of the first edition before we edited it a little bit, somebody had one of those books. We sold 450 books first day. Okay. And somebody had one of those that they bought the first month or whatever that was before the change happened. And they were the ones that they heard me on the radio on the show talking about that it wasn't on Amazon because of the problems I'd had, not with Amazon, but with these damn people that were stealing from me. Using Amazon, right. And somebody took that and stuck their old original copy up on there for $10,000. I didn't even know it till somebody sent it to me one day, and it may not even be up there now. But at one point, the original edition of the book was on there for $10,000, and I thought, well, man, I'm not going to stick another one up there for, you know, $20-whatever, because I like the publicity and the impact of that.
1: Right, yeah. Leave it there and let it ride and let it be a banner.
0: Let's see here. Well, let's see what Matt was trying to tell us here, Bob. And we can get into a little bit of this. Okay, well, Bitcoin's down to $5,800, and they're suppressing it with a futures market. Good buying opportunity for sure. Especially if you want to participate in the Bitcoin Cash fork, it's down to 429. If you can get some and get it, the what I understand is BitClub Network is not supporting this fork. Now, as I think back, they made an announcement with the last fork, with Bitcoin Gold or something here a while back, that was the last fork that they were going to support. So I had forgotten that, but I remember it now that I realize they're not going to support this one. So if anybody wanted to support this, Kathy told me the only place that's really supporting it is CoinDesk. And so if you want to give them KYCs and stuff, I've never been to CoinDesk to sign up. I don't have an account there. I don't have a wallet there. I don't have any coins there. But if you wanted to participate in that, that's evidently where you'd go. And you probably don't have time to get all that done before tomorrow at this point anyway. But, okay,
1: I have never been there. I was on Coinbase early on, and then I went into local Bitcoin and just dealt with some people fairly close around that were doing their own mining. You know, you could get together. Basically, it was just a vouchsafe, you know, what's the right word here? A trusted third party, if you will.
0: Yeah.
1: Escrow, to where they knew that you had completed your obligations and you knew they'd completed their obligations before anything changed hands. So it was convenient, but I got done with one back in probably March or April sometime, and the next thing I know, I'm getting some kind of a notification from local Bitcoin that took it entirely away from my taste. It was wanting a whole lot more information from me, and I said, nah, I've never clicked on it since. I just don't need that much out there.
0: Yeah, here comes speaking.
1: Because up to that point, they were allowing you to do it pretty much, well, that, I won't say anonymously, but there was no KYC or anything.
0: Yeah, that's before they probably came in and cracked down on them. Now, speaking of Chuck has joined us here. Hey, Mr. Beekeeper, how you doing?
2: I'm doing all right. I heard my name mentioned.
1: How you be, man?
0: Good, Bob, good.
1: I know it's cheap. I know it's cheap. It's the best I can do.
0: If I had a rim shot, I'd hit it.
1: Rim shot. There you go. We need Robert for the rim shot. He's brum,
0: boom. Brum, boom.
1: Yeah. Yeah. Which is how he'll call it, of course.
0: So, Chuck, your buddy, I'm going to issue you the same invitation that I issued to Doug last night. If your buddy needs any clarification, I'll be happy to help him along.
2: Okay. Now, this is a new guy. The paralegal guy I haven't talked to in probably a month. I've kind of laid low on him for that sort of stuff. I think in that area, what's going to make the difference is me putting the money where my mouth is.
0: Well, no, you know, let me make a suggestion.
2: If
0: since he's a paralegal,
2: information, I don't act on it.
0: All right.
2: Go ahead.
0: Yeah, well, you know, and you don't have to act on it to pass it on. Okay, somebody may have a legitimate reason for not wanting to file that. I don't think those are, but they are in their minds. And if that's stopping them, then it's stopping them. That doesn't mean you can't talk to other people about it. But if this guy has a legal background and a paralegal, use that Brown versus Board of Education Plessy comparison and ask him the simple question, since we're all equal, which drinking fountain are we drinking out of?
2: Mm-hmm. Yeah.
1: How equal are you? Yeah,
0: well,
1: more equal than others.
0: According to Animal Farm, you know, some pigs are more equal than others. Hey, listen, speaking of pigs, I had a story up here. I've been wanting to talk about it all week long. It just hit me as funny. Let me see if I can find it here real quick. If I can, I can get it from memory. Aha, there it is. I may have mentioned it the other day. A Chinese company pays their bondholders in ham instead of cash. As domestic default store in China. My question is, what if they had any Jewish Chinese bondholders? Would they accept a ham instead of a yuan?
1: Yeah, I've heard of cash being called cabbage.
0: Well, you know, the great Jew. I think this is just something Daryl brought us one day. The Jewish dilemma. Do you remember that?
1: I remember coming up with it. I remember I laughed pretty good.
0: Do you know what the Jewish dilemma is, Chuck?
2: I don't remember.
0: Free ham sandwiches.
1: Free ham sandwiches. Okay. Yeah, exactly. That's funny.
0: It is. Yeah. I guess that'd be the Arab, the Muslim dilemma too, but you know, they're not quite as greedy as the damn Edomites are. So did you have a question, Chuck? You just want to call in because we mentioned your name on the air. It's always good to hear from you.
2: Good. Thanks. I'm glad I can call in. I was just going to say that. What I'll have to do with him is say we'll have to go to dinner or something and then talk over it, or invite him over to the house and feed him. We've done that before and talk to him about that. But Noah is a new guy. It's another guy, another friend of mine that I see two or three times a year, and he doesn't live around. He's out in the country. So he's a guy who's listened to Randy Kelton, and he's from Texas, actually. So he knows Randy Kelton and all those guys down and Eddie Craig and the guys down in Texas that do the rule of law radio stuff. And we haven't gotten too much into law on other things. We talk about other stuff usually when we get together. But when I showed him the affidavit, I had mentioned it to him and he hadn't replied to it, but I figured he would. So I took an affidavit up there and showed him what we'd done. So he got to read some of it, and he was really interested. And I sent him all your book, your ebook, and the affidavit so he could look at it, take more time looking at it, and then some other stuff that you've sent me. And what I wanted to do, though, was those two audio files. I was listening to The Science of Law yesterday. I didn't get to finish it, but I got about halfway through it, and I liked the 2-hour presentation that you brought on PPN better.
0: Okay.
2: I think than that one.
0: Okay.
2: So
0: all I've got to do is go back and find them, download them from the server, because I don't know where they are on my hard drive if I've got them in this. I've changed computers so many times here lately, and that's just a real hassle moving information over and keeping it where it was in your memory. So you go there and you're over here and you go somewhere and it ain't there and all that confusing stuff. But they are on the server. I just got to go on there and download them and then upload them again over on CastBox. And I will try and do that for everybody, okay? Because I know those are important.
2: And I could do it. I think I've sent them to some other people, but it was off my. It must have been off my computer. If I sent it off my phone, because my computer's down.
0: Yeah.
2: So I tried to send it over my phone, and the phone will only allow me to send 25 megabytes. And if you send both files, it's like 200-something megabytes. so he wouldn't let me do it. And what I'm trying to do today is to try to find another laptop that I can get, use one that I can get, and then start working off of it again. It's got, because my computer's got the affidavits on it and everything. And check this out. Those affidavits we did, we got our friend who's the people that stamp the affidavits. I can't.
0: A notary.
2: Notary. She's a friend of ours, and she did. We told her we just needed one original copy, and then we can copy off the rest of them, and that would be fine. But she was hesitant about it, so she made us up 20 copies each, original.
0: Oh, how
2: nice. Not copies, but 20 originals. And yeah, and you know what? I cannot find my affidavits. I got them. I'm serious. I sent them off, right? I sent the ones off to the Secretary of State, and I cannot find the rest of them that I need to send off to other places, and I cannot find them. My daughter can find hers, but I can't find mine.
0: Well, you're just going to have to look a little bit harder, Chuck. I don't know what to tell you.
2: I don't know.
0: When
2: the computer goes down.
0: I know, man. And boy, then those technicians have got you by the short hairs. Because somebody that's got their life on a computer will pay anything to get it fixed.
2: Yeah, well, the hard drive's fine. It's the monitor was going out anyway, and I had it plugged up to another monitor, which I could use, but you got to sign in and out, log into the computer through the original monitor, and now it's gone. And then it got to where it wouldn't, the cable internet wouldn't work on it. So I think the internet card's gone out of it.
0: Yeah.
2: So.
0: Yeah. Well, there's probably some pretty good.
1: I'll be back.
0: Okay. Thank you, Bob. Just join us when you get back. There's probably some pretty good cheap used ones out there on the market right now.
2: Oh, yeah. Yeah. That's what I was looking at earlier. So
0: what I was going to say, when you're giving the affidavit to people, and when you showed him the affidavit, was it the original 5-page one that's in my book or the 1-page one?
2: No, the 1-page.
0: Okay. For him. Point him to the 5-page one, because he's got the legal background. That thing's full of sites.
2: Okay.
0: And he can't read that without coming. I mean, you cannot read those without knowing what's going on, especially if you've got a paralegal and a legal-oriented background. It's just clear as a nose on your face in a mirror, man. I mean, really. Now, what the reason we cut it down to one, if any of you don't know, is because some people want to go file it at the property records office or in the legal organ and do that before they send it in. You don't have to, but some people want to, you know, dot every I and cross every T. And if you carry it down to the courthouse to file it, would you rather have a 1-page filing fee, or would you rather have a 5-page filing fee?
2: The 1-page.
0: Well, obviously. Okay, so that's why it's shortened down. And I understand where it came from, how it was used originally, and why it was like that, and who wrote it, and the expertise that's involved in that 5-pager. And it is totally reproduced in the back of the book, From Sovereign to Serf, Government by the Treachery and Deception of Words, with my name on it as the author. I wrote the manuscript. John and Glenn edited the book into what it is today. Okay. Credit where credit is due, all right? But if you look in that, you'll see all the stamps. You'll see the certification of the clerk of the court. You'll see all the stamps on there, okay?
2: Okay.
0: And your friend will easily recognize that if something's filed in the property records office, it fits the requirement of due process. And when no one objects, yours stands. Same deal as the Secretary of State.
2: Well, I think on the paralegal guy, I think his problem is, I think he still ties from the information that he had gotten before from that one guy, that other friend of his that's done something similar to this. Their thing is that they still tie the nexus to the Social Security.
0: Sure, and it's not. You ask them if anybody can signs up in the world to Social Security, and they can, why there's no jurisdictional nexus on them. How if a citizen of Japan, a citizen of Ecuador, a citizen of Germany, if they want to sign Social Security, they can. And they pay them a little bit per month. And after, when they retire, they get, you know, the federal government steals 90% and it gives them back 10. All right. I can prove that, by the way. And so why doesn't OSHA and IRS and EPA and all those agencies, now that they have jurisdiction because of this nexus, why don't they go over and enforce their regulations on him?
2: Yep.
0: I mean, isn't that pretty simple and logical?
2: Yeah, it makes sense to me. That's why the whole thing that they missed, though, is the birth certificate. And they use the numbering system that they have and tie that in, try to tie it into that, I guess. I don't know. But what I see is exactly what you've explained it, because that's where I had come from, too, was the Social Security issue. But it makes sense when the birth certificate as a bond is tied into the system for collateral.
0: Oh, it's not
2: that's
0: the bond.
2: That's what ties us into there.
0: The birth certificate is not the bond. It's the security for the bond. It's
2: right.
0: The collateralization.
2: Right. That's what I meant. It's a certificate to it.
0: It's actually technically, if you're talking to any of your legal guys or people that are legally oriented, I believe John's idea is correct, even all these years later. It's what's called a warehouse receipt.
2: Warehouse receipt, yeah.
0: Where the piece of paper takes on the identity of the good, and the good takes on a shadowy existence because it's now represented by the paper.
2: Mm-hmm. Mm-hmm. Well, it'd be like having gold stored in the bank and you get gold certificates.
0: Yeah, or a certificate of title gold for your car, or, you know, the whole litany of stuff, okay? The whole litany of fraud and deception.
2: Mm-hmm. Yep. Yeah, and I don't understand. I mean, I don't have a problem. I don't have a problem understanding that. So,
0: and that's why I say, and these things are complex, and, you know, it's like the old Mark Twain thing. It's easier to fool a man than tell him he's been fooled. And I understand completely what's going on here with people like your friends, because I've been in this for so long, and I've gone through all this myself, okay? And back when you don't know where the nexus is and you're searching desperately for some connection where you can connect the dots and make sense out of this damn thing in your mind, you reach because that's the only thing you can do, because they've hidden it so well, okay? So you reach out and you say things like, everybody's got a Social Security number, they want you to get one, that's got to be the nexus to the system. Or they're reading the Constitution and they say, oh, here's admiralty law in the Constitution. It's got to be admiralty law. Well, neither one of those things are correct.
2: I know. I know.
0: And now you're fighting the battle of going in and explaining a complex system to somebody that doesn't want to listen, because they're stuck on the idea that what the misinformation that they've learned and taken so closely to heart's wrong, and they don't want to let that go. Tom Schramm is a perfect example.
2: Yeah. Yep.
0: Okay.
2: He's listened to the Rod Class so much, I think it seems to be where a lot of his he takes the stance that Rod Class does, and Rod Class has some good stuff. He puts out a lot of information and history, but he doesn't completely tie it all together either. Well, and so I just learn from different people and put it together. I don't take just off of one, but you're the guy that's, I think, is more complete than anybody that I've listened to.
0: Well, I've been in it for 27 years. I've been around all the gurus in the movement, not all of them, but most of them of any significance. And because of my training, because of the information on that video, the basics of law, when they're coming out and saying all this stuff, I could pick it apart, because they didn't even know the damn origin of the concept of the word person. And they're trying to tell people all these things are applicable, and they don't even know the base word, the concept behind, the legal concept behind the word person. And every law is written for persons, things, or actions, with the majority of them being persons. The majority of laws are written for persons, and they don't even understand the legal concept. Now, when I understood that, sitting there listening to them, why should I take very much of their other stuff? Why should I even take my time to listen to them to see if I could glean anything out of there when I know they don't even know the basic concepts?
2: Right, right.
0: I mean, one thing I'm not into doing, if I'm going to waste my time, I'm going to do it on recreational, personal enjoyment. I'm not going to go chasing things like that. That arrogant guy I had on the air because a listener's telling me how deep he thought and how good his information is. What was that guy's name? Richardson?

0: Flint's got some good stuff
1: Well,
0: as
1: he
0: far as
1: may.
0: the incorporation go, the states, but
1: well, he may.
0: That other stuff.
1: But not only does he not know what he's talking about from the basic standpoint, but he doesn't have an open mind to listen. Because if you heard that show, he told me I was full of ship high in transit right here on my own program where I invited him for a guest and hung up on me and the audience.
0: Right, right. Yeah, I know.
1: Okay, so why should I go glean hours going through his stuff when I already know that it's not me who's full of ship high in transit, it's him. At least when it comes to these basic concepts. Doug, my old buddy Doug, a man of few words. How are you?
2: Oh, hey, pretty good. Hey, something odd is going on. I don't know. I almost hung up and tried to call again. There's like an exorbitant amount of static coming through when you speak or anybody else speaks. But anyway.
1: No, hold. Don't lay that out there and then just go on. Is anybody, did you hear the static when you were listening, Chuck?
0: Huh.
1: Is anybody else out there listening that's hearing static? Please let us know, because it may be isolated to your area there, Doug. So go ahead.
3: Yeah, I was listening to the program through my iPhone prior to calling, and I didn't hear anything then, but that's been 45 minutes.
1: So. Okay, Greg just checked in. He said no static, so it's on your end, Doug.
4: Yeah, well, when Chris just called...
3: It's Steely Dan song, isn't it?
1: No static at all.
3: There you go.
4: Yeah.
1: Good one. Bob,
4: well,
1: you
4: could, static I'm individual.
1: Bob, you continually amaze me, man. So, Douglas from the Northwest Arkansas area, our buddy.
2: Yeah. Hey, so anyway, what I was going to say, I've listened to a lot of Rod Class for years, and as I understand what he's been doing is he's gone in as a 14th Amendment citizen.
1: Right.
2: And fighting that fight within that by demonstrating that they're breaking their own laws and rules.
1: Correct.
0: Right.
1: And he's had some success.
2: I'm going to hang up.
1: And I'm not opposed to all that. I just see it as a waste of time and energy. You guys want to do all this stuff that if you're already in the mess, you're already in the pot of soup, okay? But if you're not in the pot of soup yet, that's a person I want to reach, because I don't want to have to see people going through what Rod Class goes through. I know what's involved, okay? And I know the average person isn't going to do that. And the above average person isn't going to do that. It's exceptional, really, really isolated person that's going to dedicate everything they got to fighting these bastards in their ring by their rules, not knowing what the hell they're doing. Okay? And I'm trying
2: to get off the line.
1: All right.
2: Yeah, well, so I'll see you later.
1: Well, somebody's getting a call, too. So, but now what I'm trying to reach is the people that aren't in that yet. They can file one of these affidavits, and, man, they ain't never going to be in it. Because they'll never come after you when you've got that thing in your administrative folder at the Secretary of State, because you can bring it into any courtroom proceeding and it bypasses the rules of evidence. And they're not going to put this in front of anybody in a court setting. Not if they can possibly help it.
0: No, they want to tie you down in their system.
1: So that's why it's so important. You know, but it's not just, and let me reiterate, honest to goodness, it's not just about filing the, and I wanted to tell this to Doug last night, so I'm glad you're listening, Doug, is remember when you're talking to these people, it's the information that's their freedom, and they're going to have to sacrifice a little bit and learn and understand the information. That's my suggestion to them and my advice to them, because if somebody does come and challenge them on it, if they don't know it, they're not going to be able to defend their position belligerently or any other way.
0: Mm-hmm. That's right.
1: Your freedom's in the information.
3: Go ahead, Bob. I really appreciate Brent's yeah, I really

0: appreciate Brent's having, I would say dumbed it down, but that's really not even true. It's actually wised it up to the point that you can get it in such a concise city versus common.
1: Brent.
0: Law of the land versus law of the city. Man, that's just so simple.
1: When you can get it down to dialectics.
0: So accurate.
1: You see, when you can get it down to dialectics, and that's what you want to do, is reduce all these things down to a single dialectic, and then it becomes real easy.
0: Yeah.
1: By the way, I should say this. I was really, really titillated after Friday's show. Brent and I usually exchange an instant message or two, and, you know, good show, Brent, thanks, all that kind of stuff. And he responded back, said, let's talk more about the 14th next week. So I thought that was great because, you know, listen, boy, it's taken me many years to pull the Brent across the ditch, okay?
2: Mm-hmm. I missed last week's show.
1: Well, you can go right over to CastBox and listen to it.
2: I will. Did you guys talk about the 14th?
1: Yes, we got into a very good discussion Friday, and Daryl called in, a couple people called in, and I had several people that commented on the show, and I felt good about it, and Brent did too. But I look back on when him and I first started doing these shows, and it's been 4 years at least. And so we've been doing a show. We've only missed a couple in 4 years. That's how dependable it's been. And
0: he even went to the effort of putting him on Thursday when his Friday schedule was consumed by his lawyering.
1: Right. We even did shows when he's up in Alaska and he was getting his internet on a laser beam up in Palmer in the Matanuska Valley up there. Okay. So I'm in Argentina on the other side of the world. He's up there all the way in Alaska being lasered in on the internet, and we're having a program, and it was real good fidelity. It was amazing to me that day, just from the technological standpoint. And Patrick's joined us. I'm going to welcome you in a second, Patrick. But, you know, listen, I've been trying to drag Brent across this ditch for 4 years. And, man, he just didn't get it. I could tell. I'd have listeners, you know, get a hold of me and say, man, Brent just doesn't get it. He just doesn't get it. Well, all of a sudden, he's gotten it. Hey, Patrick, have you gotten it yet, buddy?
3: A little here, a little there. We got it. We just ain't sewed it up yet.
1: Yeah, it takes a bit. It takes a bit to get your arms around it because there's so much here, and you got to unlearn a bunch of stuff.
3: Oh yeah, yeah. I've been tattooed. I got to get rid of the tattoo. Question: over on page 88, where it's talking about the separation there in the slaughterhouse, and it goes on to talk about the final decision. Read from the decision itself. When the civil rights were given to the spooks, where did they drag us down to their status at that point? Can you tie that together for me?
1: Well, they didn't drag. They didn't drag us down to their status at that point. That's what the Jim Crow laws were about. That's what Plessy versus Ferguson was about.
3: Okay.
1: All right. So they went from the
3: inalienable rights here.
1: Right. Well, they don't have any. They got civil rights. We got God-given rights. All right. And back then, the state citizens knew that, and then everybody knew it because the blacks drank out of one fountain and the whites drank out of the other, and it was accepted all over the country. And that's what took them to take Plessy versus Ferguson to test that right there. And the Supreme Court came down and it certified it. So now they had to work through the first part of last century and get up to the point where they could cause financial chaos, have control of the money supply, allowing them to take control of the key government offices, allowing them with the Federal Reserve to open the credit tap and get everybody in the roaring 20s drunk on credit, get it all in Wall Street, crash the system. Now they come in and bankrupt the country. That's when they brought the system in. And if you want absolute proof, what happened on March the 9th of 33, Patrick?
3: Well, they shut down the banking system and stole all the gold and run off.
1: All right,
3: there
1: you go.
3: Rockefeller,
1: they didn't take it all to Switzerland. They stole all the gold. I'll agree with you there. But so what is important about that is if you go to Black's Law Dictionary and look at the bank holiday in 1933, And it'll give you the answer right there. And it says the banks closed for 3 days for a bank holiday, and they opened up with the Secretary of Treasury overriding the regulations now controlling the banking system. Okay, so then we switched to paper. Then we went from gold to paper, right?
3: Right.
1: Well, why'd they want the gold?
3: It still says that we're supposed to, well, because it had monetary substance and value. You can't, you know, paper fiat, it's worthless. I mean,
1: okay.
3: you can burn it up. I mean, you can certainly burn up gold.
1: Why did they
3: solid, I think.
1: Why did they outlaw it and you couldn't have it up until when Ron Paul got that bill walked through Congress in his first term, personally, single-handedly, virtually? But you couldn't hold gold for a long time, okay? Why not?
3: I believe that, well, they took the gold from us. They didn't want us to have it. They wanted it put in their feudal system, I mean, their fiat money system.
1: Okay,
3: put us as slaves. We're trying now. They took the gold out.
1: I'm trying.
3: And we back the gold now, my birth certificate.
1: Okay, now I'm trying to use the old salesman's trick that it's easier to pull a rope than it is to push a rope. Okay, so that's why I'm asking you these questions. Legally, what were the implications in that change?
3: That they outlawed the gold and they started a new system of currency.
1: Why did they outlaw the gold and prohibit you from having it and put people in jail? One guy got prosecuted if you had it and they found it.
3: Well, they were wanting to put in a new system and they wanted to make us the collateral.
1: The new system was already in at that point on March the 9th when they made the change. Here's what I'm getting at.
3: Yeah,
1: you
3: maybe
1: pay.
3: I'm
1: no,
3: there.
1: No, this
3: it's
1: is.
3: Like
1: a,
3: me.
1: No,
0: the
1: I
0: point,
1: am.
0: The point
1: I am.
0: Is that.
1: The point is that free men pay debts. Slaves discharge debts. You pay debts with real money. You discharge debts with specie that you're the collateral for.
3: Gotcha.
0: They change the position of the people.
1: Okay.
3: Gotcha. The position of the people. So they can only disconnect themselves from debt. So you said slave can discharge debt.
1: Well,
3: and we have to.
1: Let's look at it another way. If you're a slave, you're a piece of property, right?
3: Right.
1: Okay. Well, property can't own property. Can your truck? I know that. Okay. So you're in the car. You go out and tow cars and stuff. Okay. So can your tow truck go out and go off on its own and go buy gasoline and tires?
3: No.
1: Okay.
3: No,
1: property can't own property. Your dog can't run down to the store and get a leash and a collar and a can Alpo.
3: Right. Right. I got you.
1: Okay.
3: I got you.
1: So that's
3: lead to that question. You know, you got an MSO or certificate of origin. We don't actually ever own that vehicle when we start purchasing under the used system, right?
1: That's correct. And we've had that verified, and I personally, back in the 80s, I had a friend that was over in Germany, and that was back when the dollar was real high. Reagan was in office, and the dollar was real high, and my buddy could get U.S. spec cars back into the States with no tax in his capacity over
3: there. Gray line cars.
1: Yeah, they would call them gray cars, but they weren't. It was U.S. spec. It wasn't a European car brought in that didn't meet U.S. spec, but that's what they called it, regardless. So
3: I worked on a bunch of them.
1: Okay, well, when I had to send my money, I had to go borrow on my house equity line because I had to send him the money out front because he had to pay for it before it came through the manufacturing line. It was paid for before it got manufactured. And so I had to send my money over there in advance. He stuck it in a German bank account so he'd get a little interest. In the interim, he paid for the car and he shipped it, had to drive and put a couple miles on it. So they drove it around one afternoon so it qualifies as a used car. And then they brought it back over. I ran down to Jacksonville and picked it up at the port of Jacksonville. When I went through all the paperwork, guess what I got?
3: A real MSO.
1: A real manufacturer's statement of origin. Now, back then in the 80s, I was still, ignorant, functionally. And I went to the Georgia Tag Department, and I went and registered the damn thing and gave them the manufacturer's statement of origin. But you know what? They didn't want it, and I've still got it.
3: They didn't want it.
1: I've got it here
3: Unreal.
1: With me. But now we had some people in the States that were, as people have become aware of this, they're wanting to get clear titles to stuff with the manufacturer's statement of origin. So they go to the dealership and they go, well, I don't want a title. I want a manufacturer's statement of origin. You know what the dealership tells them? I'm going to pay cash. I'm going to pay cash, by the way, for it. All right. So the dealership tells them the only way I can do that is if I'm exporting it for you.
3: Unreal.
0: I wonder what what they'd say if you told them you were going to pay with gold, because then you're paying with real money.
1: Yeah. Well, they'll still, being as ignorant as the most of the population is, they're still going to insist, because they're not going to fight your battles for you. It's like going to your employer and saying, man, get rid of my withholding. I don't owe them taxes. They're not going to fight the IRS for you.
3: Yep. You're right. Yesterday I had a car that was come up stolen, and the MPD called us and they said, we want to come out and get that car. It's in a squad car out. And my manager said, well, just bring us a warrant and we'll let you have it. And they said, what? I said, yeah, go get a warrant. So I get a call a couple hours later at lunch. And this lieutenant, nice enough as he was, he wasn't bullying me around like most of them do, was screaming and yelling. But he said, look, I understand you want a warrant for this car. I said, yeah, I need to track this car. It's legally mine. I've perfected the lien on it. I said, well, I can't do that. He said, if I do that, I'm going to come down and check every car and shut your shop down. I said, so y'all have done it before and never done that. I said, what is this, harassment or something? Because I'm in a lawsuit with y'all now in federal court. Well, let me get back with you. We get back with each other. And he decided he still don't want to do it. He's holding his stance. I said, I spoke to counsel, which is not attorneys, and I said, we made a decision. As long as you give me a receipt and sign for it. So he calls the permits office, and they said, we ain't got nothing like that to sign. I said, well, you need to learn about how warrants proceeded or taking property. You have to sign for it. I said, well, I signed for property when I get arrested down there. I signed for my property back. I said, that's normal course of business. It's called a track record. So I ended up getting a copy of the report and the tow ticket when they picked the car up. I videoed it, and I was nice enough to the guys and, you know, the bait cops and stuff. But I'm going to go back, and I told them when I was out there, I said, y'all, basically, I shot this deer, and y'all took it from me. And they said, what do you mean? I said, that's how I eat. I said, you see all these cars out here? Yeah, I said, there's a couple hundred of them. I said, each one of them means value to me. I said, I don't do this for play or gain. I mean, not for gain. I don't do this for practice or for play. I said, I do it for real. And I said, you know, this is serious to me, although it isn't to you. You're on my tax dollar. I'm the guy that provides your costume. And they got it and went on about their business. But I'm going to take it to a small claims court and request my $1,800 sold on that car for my storage and everything. And I'm just fed up with them. We've never done it. And we won one case. We're in another one. We're starting to stand up to them. And I'm just tired of them making it up as they go. It makes my blood boil.
1: Well, as Judge Learned Hand said in one of his decisions, you familiar with him, Learned Hand?
3: Learned Hand, no, it's a hell of a name. But
1: he may not be the best justice that's ever been, but it's the greatest name they've ever attached to a judge. Learned Hand, is you could say it that way. They never let him get to the Supreme Court because they're scared as hell of the guy. But in one of his decisions, and I'll paraphrase it for you, he said, to claim one's rights, one must be a belligerent claimant.
3: Yeah, I like it. I like it when I grandstand. I had an attorney a long time ago in my divorce, and he put on a show, son, and I ain't seen one like him since. He was in a little southern town in Lexington, Tennessee. And God knows I can remember his face. I can't remember his name.
1: Hold it, Bob.
3: Oh, he would get over there and look at
0: the part.
1: Yeah, take a word.
3: He'd look over there at that little girl. That little girl was recorder. He said, "Now, did you get that little darling?" And he would go on to, you know, put on his show.
0: That'd probably get him disbarred these days.
1: No, I mean, get him called sexist.
3: Yeah.
1: Sexist.
0: Oh yeah, male chauvinist, etc.
1: Well, listen,
0: you know,
1: Patrick.
0: The word belligerent.
1: Yes.
0: The word belligerent, we take it in common usage in the vernacular. We take it as being argumentative. That's just text, I think. I mean, the word antebellum, what does that mean? Before the war.
3: Got me.
0: You know, it means before the war. Bella.
3: Antebellum.
0: You know, Bella is good, but ad baculum, appeal to the stick. You're going to beat the hell out of you, basically. But belligerent doesn't necessarily mean you're, it means
1: staunch.
0: Belligerent.
3: Staunch.
1: It doesn't mean you have to get in their face, although you probably want to and you may.
0: Resolute
1: is another good one.
0: Going to take it to the mat. You're going to take them down. You don't have to be belligerent to be belligerent.
1: Well, let me draw a parallel. Filing that affidavit with the Secretary of State's belligerent.
0: That's a very belligerent action. You're standing up. You're resolute. You are resolved. Be what come what may. Here I stand.
1: Here's my facts in the highest form of legal truth that's accepted in the entire legal establishment all over the world historically. Here's mine. You beat it or mine stands. Oh, and by the way, yours has to be signed under penalty of perjury, you lying son of a bitches, and it's got to be notarized too. And they are sons of bitches because their damn father's the devil.
0: Can we go back to 1933?
1: Boy, wouldn't you like to, in a sense, Bob?
0: Say again?
1: Wouldn't you like to, in a sense?
0: Well, yeah, in that sense, I would. Okay, so I knew where you were leading, Patrick. But I know the answer, but I'm not sure I understand how it came about. The point being, is it just the presumption? I mean, here we are back to this. What did we do to get ourselves in this fix? Basically, it's not that we did anything. It's that we didn't do anything to stay out of it. It's, and the presumption override.
1: It's,
0: now, when they went into the bank holiday, basically nobody was resident. And when they came out of the bank holiday, they said, okay, at this point, it's been on the books since 1868. I believe that's the 14th Amendment.
1: Correct.
0: And at this point, we're going to slam the door down and we're going to make it real. And you're going to be looked at as a resident in the most strict legal sense, whereas prior to that, they hadn't. And now, you can't own gold because you can't, your property, you can't own property.
1: Yep.
0: Is that the basic?
1: Yeah, basically.
0: Right? It's just a presumption.
1: Yes, it's a presumption. It's like the presumption of the old days when you were innocent until proven guilty. Now you're guilty until proven innocent. Just ask President Trump.
0: Yes.
1: Okay. And it's all reversed. And they knew this was going to happen, and they set it up like that. And I had a thought. I had a real good thought a second ago on that, and I've lost it. It'll come back to me in a second on your question specifically. But they took that rascal and they let it sit there. And then the important thing that happened in the interim, Bob, was Wong Kim Ark. Okay. And that was 2 years after Plessy, by the way. I think Plessy was 1894 and Wong Kim Ark was 1896. And Chief Justice Fuller was the head of the Supreme Court on both of them. All right. And that's when they took it and they brought it up and they said, oh, no, it doesn't just apply to blacks. It applies to Chinese and Mexican coolies and any other. So that's when they took the specific black application and spread the superstructure where they could pull off March the 9th of 33, and it would apply to everybody.
0: Well,
1: if they're really Kenyans and their father's not a damn communist writer from Chicago, it might.
0: Okay, well, there's that. Yeah.
1: Patrick, recognize your hand up there, brother. I love questions, man. I love to answer these questions.
3: Yeah, speaking of the, I call them the hired liars of the world, the fine attorneys, your legislative, executive, and judicial bodies, which one do they come out of?
1: The lawyers?
3: Or fit under? Yeah.
1: Hell, well, the DOJ would seemingly be under their umbrella, but the Department of Justice is a cabinet level office, and they're at the discretion of the president. You can see all that going on with Whitaker right now.
3: I would think judicial, because they're a counselor of the court. But how do attorneys end up being politicians and hold two different statuses legally in the system when they're supposed to be all three separate?
1: What about the original 13th Amendment?
0: What about it?
3: I have to study it.
0: Sweep it under the carpet and forget about it.
1: Yeah, well, have you ever read it, Patrick?
3: Made it up as they go. Yeah.
1: Have you ever read the original 13th?
3: No, sir.
1: All right. Well, you need to go do that's a little side. Here's a little
3: 14 right
1: all
3: now.
1: All right. Well, I'm going to give you. Well, wait a minute. I'm
3: going it backwards.
1: I'm going to give you a little history. I'm going to give you a little homework assignment. Go in and do in a search engine the missing 13th Amendment, and you'll find some very interesting. It's a very interesting wording, because one of the things it outlaws is anybody with the title of nobility serving in office. You know why they had to get rid of it?
0: Comes to mind.
1: Yes. Okay. And that's the one, and they have found it. Actually, I have seen it in a book. We had a guy in our Patriot group. I've said this before. Hey, Chris, we had a guy in our Patriot group in Atlanta named Joe D'Ambrosia. He's been dead a few years. He was just an all-around good guy with a white hat, man. Everybody loved him. He was just such a good guy. And he was Italian, D'Ambrosia, and he was really into family and genealogy. And so he had some family members up in Connecticut, and he went up to visit them. And when he was up there, he started looking around some old law libraries and stuff, and he came up with a book with the Constitution printed in it before they took the 13th Amendment out, and it's sitting there in the Constitution in a book, in a law book. Now, they'll come back and tell you that it was not ratified by, Virginia was the last state to ratify it, and it didn't really ratify it, so we just took it out of all the books. They couldn't do it because they were planning on changing the whole system and breaking it down where they had a system that was run through political contributions, just like this behemoth that we've got up there in D.C. right now. And before I get past it, because I wanted to talk about it today, and it's been such a good conversation, we haven't gotten to it. If you have not seen the Al Jazeera 4-part video series that's floating around that was released over the weekend called The Lobby, have any of you watched that yet?
0: Say it again.
3: I haven't.
1: The Lobby. I'll tell you what. I'll put the link to it in today's show description on CastBox. Okay? And they tried to go to castbox.fm. And when you get there, put in Radio Ranch or PPN, and it'll show up. I've been putting my shows up there for about 10 days, 2 weeks now. So, and you can send them an email to anybody, and you can listen to them right there. The fidelity's exceptionally good. But man, that kind of stuff's real important, see? And those kind of things that, like you, Patrick, our people aren't real familiar with. But go back and do a search on the original 13th Amendment, and you'll see exactly why the hell they had to get rid of that thing. Not only that, but they had to get the new one in because it set up the 14th. And here's a little history. We've gone over it before. I don't know if you heard it. But when they voted the 13th Amendment in, the one that's currently in the Constitution, they let all the southern states' representatives into Congress to vote on it. 6 months later, when they brought up the 14th Amendment, they excluded them. Why?
3: What year was this?
1: This would have been when they passed the 14th Amendment back in 1868, 67, whenever it was.
0: 68, I think.
3: Uh-huh. Okay. Yeah, okay. I just want an era of time.
1: And the reason they couldn't do it is because you can take the Constitution and put it in front of any, almost, you don't have to put it in front of a legal person. You can probably put it in front of somebody that's, you know, could barely frost a mirror. And if you point it out to them, you can show them the parallel systems of government. The 13th Amendment does what? It outlaws servitude and involuntary servitude, except as a crime that have been duly convicted in all the states and their jurisdiction, plural, their jurisdictions. There's the original government. That's why they let the southern representatives in to vote on it. But if you look at the 14th Amendment they passed 6 months later, it says subject to the jurisdiction thereof. There's the singular government. There's your two forms of government, the old one hiding right there that they've veneered over, and I've never heard any of these constitutional law experts ever comment on that.
3: Does it ride with the admirable law and maritime law?
1: No, it has nothing to do with it. No, it has nothing to do with that. It has to do with law of the city, which is what they brought in to federalize everything with the 14th, and the old state citizens that were beholden to God and got their rights from God and owed God their duties, but they were called state citizens. And it was only if you were a state citizen that you were a national citizen.
3: Gotcha. And so look for title of nobility. They took that out in the 13th Amendment.
1: Well, they took the whole 13th Amendment. It says you can't get any gifts from foreign potentates and stuff like that in there, too, if I remember. But you can go back and look that stuff up and see they had to get rid of that because they were going to run in a damn a Congress down the line, 60, 80 years of politicians. That's why they had to change the 17th. That's why the 17th Amendment's in there, because it took the right of the states to appoint senators, which gave the states connections into D.C., and it severed that, and now they're popularly elected, and they got to get copious amounts of money.
3: And they kept the South out on voting.
1: Yep.
3: They kept the South out on voting on the 14th Amendment. They didn't allow them to come in on that one.
1: That's correct.
0: Okay, staying on 1933.
1: And guess what? If their states didn't pass it, after they passed it in Congress and it went through the ratification process, where every state has to go in and they have to bring it up in front of the legislature and they have to read it three times without a jot or a tittle changed. They can't change an and to an or. They can't change an and to an r. They can't change a comma. They can't change a semicolon. They can't change a period. It's got to be read three times in front of the legislature. And when the southern states would not ratify the 14th Amendment, they sent the Reconstruction people in, put in carpetbaggers and new federal citizens in there, and they burned the law libraries.
3: Unreal.
4: Nope.
3: Ends justify the means.
1: Yep. Hey, Chris, how you
0: so
1: doing,
0: you
1: man?
0: Can't vote on it.
1: Yeah.
0: They wouldn't let them vote
3: have
0: on
3: a quorum.
0: They demand that they vote on the crowd that they gave them.
1: They wouldn't allow them to vote on it, but they demanded they ratify it.
0: There you
4: two
0: go.
4: Salient points.
1: Yes,
4: they
1: sir.
4: They actually installed what's termed a rump military group of governors in place of the state elected officials and usurpated the state governments by putting in military rule so they could force them to cede the 14th. Also, I think it was Bob, it might have been Patrick, asked the salient question on which branch of government the attorneys fall in.
1: Yeah, it was Patrick.
4: Well, I know the district attorneys are part of the executive branch, because judiciary branch, that's where the separation of powers doctrine violations come in my case, because the district attorney, the executive, was married to his wife, the judiciary, who conspired together, and truly all offices of government, the executive, the judiciary, and the legislative, are usurpated and taken over by the bar because they occupy all offices of Congress as elected officials, and that was the danger of the titles of nobility, the original 13th Act. That's why they were excluded and precluded.
1: Very good point, Chris.
0: I was wondering if you would consider them one of, you know, I mean, it's kind of under the illusion, isn't it? Just in as much as they're really, at this point, part of the administrative state, which isn't, it's quasi-judicial and quasi-executive and quasi-legislative. I mean, none of them are actually attached to the original.
4: You're exactly right. When we consider that we have a de facto, by force of arms, government planning our de jure government, our lawful government, Constitution for America, that's because it's under the corporate model of the D.C. Incorporations Act of 1871. And the state plans were all states ceded to become subcorp, Corp U.S. Inc., because they can manage their corporate interest without the pesky chains of the Constitution interfering with their agendas that they're putting forth. Curiously, in reading over that Argemon case yesterday and some of the Nationality Act case law that I read, they talk about it in their alien courts or migrant courts, that these are actually persecutors there rather than prosecutors. They're actually per se executioners, and pro se executioners is what these people really are, because they're war court tribunals.
1: Well, I
5: I've
1: said for years that your taxes are tribute. Go ahead, Bob. I'm sorry for interrupting.
0: No problem. You were leading Patrick along, trying to get him to the point that, you know, the status had changed, or at least the presumption of status had changed. But wasn't that also the point in time, or am I mistaken, when the international, the Attorney General and the Secretary of the Treasury changed?
1: That's when it changed.
0: As far as them now being...
1: Well, Black's Law Dictionary tells you that if you go look under the bank holiday in 1933. It doesn't tell you it outright. It just says when they opened up under regulations under the authority of the Secretary of the Treasury. Well, guess what? There wasn't a Secretary of the Treasury. There was a Treasurer of the United States.
0: Treasury of the United States, which is a different, kind of like state of and
1: whatever state
0: of Kansas and Kansas, yeah,
1: exactly. And why did they have to put that office in there to control the banks? Because they were now in bankruptcy, and the Secretary of the Treasury is the receiver in bankruptcy.
0: And I keep thinking about that, and of course you brought it to light, the idea that, you know, Sessions, who is now gone, but who was, you know, doing this, doing that, doing the other, and, you know, you're his boss, just fire him. Well, yeah, I'm not really sure who's the boss in that case, because if your paychecks, if you're getting your check stroked out of the International Monetary Fund, then I'm not really sure the president's your boss or not.
1: Well, let's say that goes back to the feudal system, and one of the tenets or canons of law that came out of that system, Bob, if you receive the benefit, you owe the duty.
0: Yeah.
3: Yep.
0: So, anyway.
3: Well, if they left us out of the 14th Amendment, they didn't. Go ahead.
0: More equivocation.
1: That's this whole thing. If you want to look in the dictionary, Patrick, that's where you can point in somebody's nose. Equivocation is what's running this whole deal. Dialectics. Giving you a word with multiple definitions and you don't know which one.
0: And hoping you take the wrong one in your mouth and bite it and keep it in there like a bit.
1: How about if they condition you to do that?
0: Oh, yeah.
3: Give me a correct spelling on equivocation.
1: On EQUIV, equiv, OCATION. Go back, man, and let me tell you what. Let me tell you where to look. Go look in an old Webster's dictionary from the 1800s. And at the end of his definition, guess what he says? This is often used by non-Christians to fool Christians.
3: If they didn't have us vote on the 14th Amendment, did they have a true quorum?
1: Well, hell, it was never legally ratified.
3: This
1: is never legally ratified anyway. Of course not. There's a really, really, really good background on the 14th Amendment in the Congressional Record that was put in there by a Louisiana congressman named Rarick, R-A-R-I-C-K. It's in the Congressional Record. Now, he read it right in there. You can go online and search Rarick and find it. And it gives a lot of background on it.
5: Well, they were under...
3: Here in first gear.
1: Hold on, Chuck.
5: They were under martial law.
1: Yeah. Yeah, it was under... That was... Now, this is where, yesterday, Matt chimed in, said, we're under the Lieber Code. Well, they were definitely under the Lieber Code back then.
5: Mm-hmm. And they have to renew that every 2 years, do they not, to continue funding the armed forces the way they are, which are not constitutional as well?
1: I'm not sure about that. I know that if you file an affidavit, you ain't under a no Lieber code.
5: True. But that's how they operate their system, though. And then is it not the bankruptcy comes up every 7 years, does it not?
1: No, that's a lien. You're thinking about a lien. Has to be renewed every 7 years. Bankruptcy's just gone on. And, man, I mean, I saw a figure the other day. We paid something like $300 or $400 or $500 billion in interest on the national debt just last year. Okay. Now, how many years have we been paying that kind of an amount on this thing since the 30s? And we ain't paid off the bankruptcy yet, huh?
3: Look at your mortgage. You, just look at your mortgage on your house and see what you're paying.
1: Sure, you get exactly.
3: The idea. This is different unit. One's big. One's a twin screw barge on the river to push more, and the other one's a canoe.
1: Yeah,
3: they all sink the same.
1: And you're poling it. Listen, yeah. I'm going to put that. I had the site here. We got in such good conversation today. This is from informationclearinghouse.info is where you'll find the Israel lobby, and I encourage all you to watch it. I'm going to put the link to it in today's show description on CastBox so you can easily find it. These people have been nailed, folks. They've been nailed. Okay, so I'll put that up there. We'll be back tomorrow. If you guys want to join in, we can just continue tomorrow. We'll see what breaks for now and then. I'm expecting tomorrow to be a really big financial day, and we'll see how the rest of the day tails out. I sure appreciate all of you that joined in today, and thanks for calling in, and thanks for your input. Bob with the heavy lifting. Chris, didn't get to hear from you much. Mm-hmm. Maybe tomorrow. Patrick, always a pleasure.
3: You're
1: Chuck,
3: welcome.
1: Too. And if I left anybody out, I'm sorry. And we'll just have to see you tomorrow. I'm going to go have some nice pot roast. Been cooking all night in a slow cooker. I'll see y'all mañana en la mañana from beautiful Cumbaya, Ecuador.
3: Go short.
1: There you go, man. So from beautiful Cumbaya, Ecuador, and it's beautiful today here, I'll say hasta luego and see you tomorrow. Ciao, ciao.
3: Love you a lot.
1: Hey, thanks, man. Me.

0: USA Radio News, I'm Ron Warner. Democratic Senator Tim Kaine told Fox News Sunday that the New Jersey voter registration error was caused by a computer glitch that mistakenly classified non-citizens as eligible voters.
1: If anybody votes illegally, and usually in a case like this, there has to be a knowing illegality, yeah, they ought to be prosecuted.
0: Kaine says voter ID laws should remain a state decision. Acting Director of National Intelligence Bill Pulte says his office has completed a fourth round of layoffs as part of an effort to reduce staffing and refocus the agency on national security responsibilities. The workforce reductions follow President Trump's call to streamline the Office of the Director of National Intelligence. Pulte says the changes are making the agency more efficient. A Colorado Springs family says their stolen dog is back home safe. Paul, the owner of the dog named Blanco, is happy his furry friend has been returned.
2: That's my dog. You know how animals, you get to know them personally, like, they're like a person almost, right? They die, you cry, and you know, they're a part of your family. And he's my companion.
0: Blanco was taken Wednesday afternoon and returned to the family's backyard about 1 o'clock in the morning Sunday through the same gate where he was taken. The owner says the person responsible also left a letter behind apologizing for stealing the 3-year-old dog. The family thanked the community for helping bring Blanco home. You'll need a blowtorch and a glass to pull off today's national days.
3: Today's National Creme Brulee Day and National Scotch Day. Which to dive into first? France claims creme brulee is their creation, but so do Spain and England. In any case, we've been eating it up since 1691. Going further back in years, Christian missionary monks brought aqua vitae to Scotland. Their water of life morphed into what we call scotch. And today we celebrate both. All you need is a spoon and a glass. I'm Bree Tennis.
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0: The conflict between the U.S. and Iran is nearing 5 months, and a new survey of over 2,000 respondents shows that roughly 80% believe that the Trump administration has struggled more than expected.
6: About 2 in 10 respondents of the CBS News YouGov poll said the war has gone as smoothly as anticipated, while only 4% believe the administration has had an easier time. When President Trump and Israeli Prime Minister Benjamin Netanyahu launched the campaign in late February, Trump predicted it would take 4 to 6 weeks to dismantle Iran's nuclear and ballistic missile programs. I'm Mark Mayfield.
0: Senator Bernie Sanders told CBS Face the Nation that he is calling for an end to the Iran conflict, arguing the war is unconstitutional and should be resolved through negotiations.
7: The war in Iran is unconstitutional. It is illegal. Should never have been started. We need to sit down, negotiate, end this war as quickly as possible.
0: Sanders also criticized a request for $67 billion in additional war funding, saying the money is needed elsewhere. A federal judge in Virginia is ordering the FDA to review restrictions on a drug used to terminate early pregnancies.
8: 3 states filed a lawsuit in 2023 after the agency put restrictions on the drug mifepristone. Last week's ruling says the FDA's actions were unlawful and says a more thorough review must be done. A federal judge in Hawaii issued a similar ruling in October, calling the restrictions arbitrary. I'm Tammy Trujillo.
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9: 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I just want to warn you, traffic is tough out there.
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Ladies and gentlemen, it's the Ron Edwards American Experience Talk Show, where our unalienable rights are celebrated. 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

0: good day, and welcome. I'm Ron Edwards, and this is the Ron Edwards American Experience Talk Show. It's an honor to be back with you. Of course, as usual, there's a lot of interesting things going on throughout our republic and around the world. And in the state of Michigan, as the Wolverine State prepares to get ready for its primary election coming up on August the 4th, leftist Muslim Michigan U.S. senatorial candidate Abdul El Said has likened a win over an opponent to putting an ogre on a pike. It says that everyone else gets the message. And I don't know exactly what that means, but it's still very interesting that, you know, you have this kind of an individual who's running for a major office in our republic. Someone who literally does hate the United States of America, who's part of a religion, a political religion, by the way, Islam, that is hell-bent on literally overthrowing our exceptional nation way of life. A religion, a political religion, that is totally opposed to the concept of a constitutionally limited republic that recognizes our God-given individual rights and liberties. And so we have this guy, his opponent in the primary, appointed, actually is supported by Governor Whitmer, another Democrat, Haley Stevens. And she's also almost as leftist as he is. The only difference is that she is not a Muslim. But, you know, Democrats one, Democrat two, they basically support the same things, with or without the Muslim tag. But it is what it is. And this is yet another reason why the Republicans really need to get their act together. You have a situation in Washington where you have John Thune, the senatorial leader, who because of his big ego, his big hatred of Donald Trump, his big hatred of MAGA, making America great again, the concept of putting America first so that we can be the best that we can be, without realizing or ignoring the fact that the better America is, the better the world is. That is a fact that the gentleman named John Thune needs to recognize or care about. And you would think that an individual like John Thune, being a man, would have enough logic and common sense to understand that hating Donald Trump is not a good reason to go against making America great again, or the concept. But you have a lot of childish Republicans who have that same mindset. Whether it's Susan Collins, Murkowski of Alaska, Aunt Tillis, oh yeah, Tom Tillis, what a terrible individual he is. And it goes on and on. And I do declare that the rhinos are just as dangerous, if not more so, than the Democrats. Because I say so because you have the Republicans who have the majority in both the Senate and the House. And all they have to do is stick together on the right issues and vote them into existence so they can go to the president's desk for signage so that when the president is gone, we don't have to worry about them being overturned by a leftist president who may follow President Trump or a globalist Republican. The law will be the law. But you have these childish chumps who are really big time in their own mind and present, in my humble opinion, a clear and present danger to our beloved republic. And as I have said many times in this broadcast, it is of my opinion that people that govern in such a manner should be tapped on their shoulder and told to get out of the seat, give it up. If you work for a company, Progressive Insurance or whatever, and you, being paid by the organization to work on behalf of the company, you don't, and it's found out, guess what happens? You get tapped on the shoulder and told to get out of there. They may give you a cardboard box to take your belongings out, but you're gone. So there's no reason, logically anyway, that a government official should be deemed so special that if they are aren't governing against the confines of the Constitution, that they're so special that they cannot be removed from office. I think that is inherently stupid. That borders on retardation. It's like we self-harm ourselves as a nation, and we don't look at situations in the manner that needs to be, you know, dealt with. And once we do see it, how long does it take to right some of the stupid wrongs that are going on in government? I mean, it just goes on and on and on. And who gets hurt? Our republic overall, and we, the American taxpayers. We're the ones who are endangered, and yet we are paying for this. And like a bunch of retards, too many of us just go along like a bunch of gaggling geese being shoved down a road. And it has to stop. People like Dr. Fauci, still walking around, as cocky as ever, even though his diary shows that he lied like a rug to we, the American people, about Corona China virus fatality rates. Now, he's the former National Institute of Allergy and Infectious Diseases chief, who lied about the Corona China virus's fatality rate, initially telling the public it was 2 to 2.5%. But privately recording in his diary that it was more like, 3%. And I dare say it's more than that when you think of the many millions of people that have died or are currently sick as a result of these vaccinations. This explosive evidence is found in Fauci's own personal diary, documenting his day-to-day duties in the early days of the Trump administration Corona China virus response. Senator Rand Paul is on top of this. He's the chairman of the Senate Committee on Homeland Security and Governmental Affairs. He released the diary ahead of Fauci's appearance before the committee. Well, my question is, what's going to come out of it? Sure, more details may be eked out in the conversation with him. Well, what's going to happen? How many times have we had these schnooks, these schmucks, these crooks that sat before committees, and nothing has happened? Nothing, no perp walks, no one's wearing silver bracelets on their way to the clink, no orange jumpsuits, nothing. This is crazy. During a March appearance on Hannity, Fauci said that the mortality rate for the Corona China virus is about 2.5%. The mortality for seasonal flu is 0.1%. The mortality for this is about 2.5%. It's probably lower than that. He said that it's closer to 1, but it's not true. The Corona China virus itself didn't harm a lot of people, but the shot did, all over the freaking world. And yet this guy, who not only indirectly harmed millions and millions of people, used to get off torturing little beagles, sticking their heads in plastic boxes that were filled with harmful insects, and he would just sit back and watch the insects eat the eyes out of the little puppies. I mean, what causes an individual to be so evil to enjoy such activities? It's amazing. It's just awful that we, the United States of America, can't produce better people than this to be in positions of authority, especially when it comes to our health. Crazy work, man. Trump put a halt to the Iran escalation amid Pentagon air defense supply alert. Now, we knew that the supplies were possibly going to be running low because of a couple of major reasons, which we'll get into when we return on the Ron Edwards American Experience.
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And one of the reasons why there has been a depletion of stocks, not because of the Iran situation, that should not have been enough of a conflict to really, I guess, deplete our resources down so low. But the problem is, before Trump ever stepped back into the White House as president, the Uncle Joe Biden administration purposefully depleted many of our armaments, whether it was tanks, trucks, guns, etc. Even left our military dogs over there in Afghanistan, which were immediately murdered by the cruel Muslims. And so we have a situation where for years our military supplies were allowed to dwindle down, wasted, etc., etc., etc. And I find it very interesting, because I was wondering, why is it that Iran, which has been literally been getting clobbered, make no mistake, the United States has militarily beaten the crap out of them. But I kept wondering, scratch my head, and just trying to wonder what is going on. Why is it that they continue to have the wherewithal to continue to shoot at other ships, at ships going in the Strait of Hormuz? Well, it's great. The big reason is because the Chinese may be supplying Iran via the Belt Road Initiative land route, which goes through where? Pakistan. And I find that very interesting because Pakistan has been one of the negotiating entities in this conflict. Wasn't it they who said, hey, let us mediate, let us mediate. Come on, come to the table in Pakistan and we can get along. Well, it's known famously as the Overland Route. While China is helping Iran, they're doing so to reestablish the Belt Silk Road in order to reestablish Chinese power in that part of the world, or establish it in that part of the world in a big way. And that has been the situation. And I doubt if it's Russia. Not because I think Russia's the big good guys around here, although I think they are better than China. It's because they've been involved for a long time with Ukraine in that battle, which has been going on longer than with our situation with Iran. So I doubt if they have the wherewithal to continue to just give tons and tons of missiles to the Iranians, because they have their hands full with Ukraine. So this is another reason why I have said for a long, long time that the United States needs to reestablish its military prowess to the point where she can fight two huge wars at one time. You have to rebuild the Pacific route, which goes all the way back around to islands that are, you know, off of Pakistan in that part of the world, all the way back into China, off of islands that are near Hawaii. We have to reestablish a massive presence in that area. Then we have to have another massive presence in the Middle East, and another one, you know, outside of Europe. Maybe in Greenland. We do have a presence, but it needs to be bolstered dramatically so that, Russia doesn't get too many ideas. I mean, I've never been in the military, but I mean, good grief. All one has to do is look at history, look at the world, and understand the motivations of many of our adversaries. You base that on history. And unlike the United States of America, China and other enemies, especially those in the Middle East, have these long, long-term visions or goals. I mean, they set them at 100-year blocks. And they go on from there. And that's why, in a sense, it's easy to detect what they're about and what they're doing and how to defend against them because, like I said, they have long-term goals. And what we need to do in the United States of America is put ourselves in a position that they believe that we're more powerful than they are. Notice I said to make sure.

0: remember, they believe. Because that's what counts. Because if the day ever comes that our major adversaries believe in their heart of hearts that we're suddenly very weak and vulnerable, life might be quite different here in the United States of America. We may be having to build bomb shelters all over the place like in Israel, or worse. So it just comes down to having common sense and being willing to put in the work to make sure that the United States of America remains powerful, strong, and not retarded. Now, why would I say that? Well, my attention is now turned to Germany, where in the once beautiful city of Berlin, they had a pride parade, and an Islamist terrorist suspect shot and killed by police who stabbed some of the participants in the unnatural participants parade. And so, and guess what the guy said before they took him out? Allah made me do it. So, glad he's gone. I doubt very seriously if that Islamist is having fun with 72 virgins. I really doubt that. He's probably going, ouch, ouch, ouch, ouch, ouch, ouch, if anything. But anyway, here's a poll out. It shows that the majority believe that the United States must finish the job in Iran. And that is true. Like many, I wasn't in favor of them going into Iran at this particular time, because happened to agree with my friend Mark Taylor, who said, hey, it would have been wiser if they cleared the United States out domestically first. You get the vermin out that is here domestically. Get rid of these pockets of terrorists. I'll never forget when Pete Hegseth said months ago, we've got eyes on them. Well, why don't you get them out then, big fellow? Why don't you send in, military personnel and go after these people? Take them out. Do what you got to do. And that's what it should have been done first. Then go after Iran. So, a majority of general election voters believe that the United States must finish the job in Iran. According to a Tea Party Patriots Action Survey exclusively obtained by Breitbart News. The survey conducted by McLaughlin and Associates asked respondents about the Strait of Hormuz, identifying it as one of the world's most critical shipping lanes. Nearly 20% of the world's oil, plus a fifth of global natural gas, fertilizers that grow our food, and the raw materials behind the plastics and everyday consumer goods passes through that Strait of Hormuz. Iran has blocked ships, launched attacks on cargo vessels, deployed mines, and demanded payments from ships trying to pass through. When Iran shuts down that waterway, Americans pay more for gas, groceries, and goods, and the rest of the world suffers even more. And the survey went on to ask, do you agree or disagree with the following statement? Iran should not be allowed to block, attack, mine, or export ships in the Strait of Hormuz. The vast majority, 72%, said they agree with that statement, while 17.5% disagree. Another 11% didn't know what to say. The survey also asked respondents if they believe that the United States should finish the job with Iran. Putting it this way, Iran has consistently threatened U.S. safety pursuing a nuclear program with the stated purpose of destroying Israel and causing mass destruction to the United States. If we don't finish the job now, the United States may have to take further military actions months or years from now. Decisions about any specific military actions are for the president and commander-in-chief to make. But on the underlying goal, do you agree or disagree with the following statement? The United States must finish the job once and for all to protect the United States and our allies, which means ensuring that Iran can never, ever obtain a nuclear weapon and can no longer threaten American lives. Overall, 62% agreed with that, U.S. must finish the job and ensure Iran can never obtain a nuclear weapon. So, a majority, I mean, if you're going to jump into a fight, the worst thing you can do is decide not to win it.
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1: News this hour at Town Hall. I'm Bob Agnew in Washington. President Trump touting his handling of the economy during a visit today to suburban Detroit, defending sweeping tariffs in a swing state as midterm election season heats up.
2: President Trump is visiting a General Motors facility in Milford. That's a testing and proving ground for its vehicles. Before his speech, he'll view a drag race demonstration ahead of an IndyCar race in Washington next month, which the president has promoted as part of America's 250th birthday celebrations. Early voting is underway for Michigan's August 4th primary, which features fierce nomination fights in both major political parties. Michigan is one of the 2024 battlegrounds candidate Trump flipped after it backed Democrat Joe Biden in 2020. Bernie Bennett reporting.
1: Police searching for a second suspect today after gunfire erupted at a crowded food festival beneath Seattle's Space Needle yesterday. Seattle Assistant Police Chief Tyrone Davis.
3: We do have one suspect that is being interviewed. We've recovered two guns. It's one thing to note, one of the four victims that was taken to the hospital was a toddler.
1: Firefighters in France preparing for the next phase in a battle against wildfires west of Bordeaux.
4: This forest is black, except for the green treetops that are remaining. And crews for the last several days have been knocking down trees to help.
1: As correspondent Mark Carlson, Communist China is striving to become a major global player in the burgeoning field of artificial intelligence.
5: Of Chinese memory chip maker CXMT have soared as the company started trading in Shanghai, in mainland China's biggest IPO in recent years. CXMT raised at least $8.6 billion. The company makes chips used in areas including AI servers and consumer electronics like smartphones. Although it still trails giants like SK Hynix and Micron, CXMT is playing a crucial role in China's AI push. Rich Thomason reporting.
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7: Recently, Dr. Albeda King addressed a congressional hearing on the Southern Poverty Law Center on Capitol Hill. Hello, and I'm Ron Edwards. On today's Faith From Yours notebook, Dr. Albeda King said it perfectly, but I'll try and give it a go. I still have a dream. I dream that one day we will move beyond black power and white power and embrace God's power and human dignity. I reject the notion that Americans who hold traditional Christian beliefs should be treated as threats or terrorists simply because we disagree with the prevailing political thought. I dream that Americans will one day see each other not as enemies, but as neighbors. I dream that we will hear each other and recognize that every human life has value from the womb to the tomb and beyond. We are, as Scripture teaches, one blood, one human race. And if we remember that truth, we can build a future worthy of the sacrifices made by those who came before us. We must speak out for truth and against the forces that would manufacture hate, fear, division, and violence simply to line their pockets and further their political ambitions. God bless America. God bless you. And that, my fellow Americans, concludes Dr. Albeda King's I Still Have a Dream address on Capitol Hill.
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0: The Ron Edwards American Experience, a charter member of the emerging new mainstream media.
1: And we're back. This is the Ron Edwards American Experience. Yeah, President Trump is holding a rally in Milford, Michigan. He's currently in speech, and we'll give you updates on that. Looking at Cracker Barrel. Good news for Cracker Barrel, the horrible CEO, Julie Masino, she's out. They said, you got to go, Toots. But it kind of took him a long time to get rid of her. She stepped down. Actually, she won't be leaving until August 9th, and has hopefully been replaced by a CEO who does not hate Cracker Barrel and American culture, and doesn't hate the customers, and will not target children for grooming. I mean, can you imagine that? Cracker Barrel, you go there and you get decent food and, just good old country American culture, right? And this female leftist goes in and ruined the place. Literally ruined the place. They even changed the menu. And some people said that the food was no better than McDonald's when they got finished with her leftist, just to change it. I mean, if something is successful like that, why would you destroy it? But it is what it is. And see, that's indicative of what needs to happen across the country. There are leftists everywhere. I mean, these leftist freaks, they are in the churches, they are in education, they ruin everything. And if you want to experience a better life in this country again, we have to get these people out of authority, these leftist individuals out of authority. Because, listen, you cannot expect a good life if everyone that is against you having a good life is in control of the levers of society. If you expect to have good familial experiences, being able to raise your children in the way that they should go, so that when they are old, they do not depart. You have to get rid of the leftist influence out of the church, out of education, and definitely out of the home. Parents, if you really love your children, you have to stop allowing leftist teachers, or educators as they like to call themselves, you have to stop allowing their influence over your children. Because by doing so, you are helping to set this nation up for a massive collapse, possibly within the next 5 to 10 years. Because by that time, there will be so many millions and millions and millions of multi-generational leftists that have come through the government school system in America that will be hell-bent on destroying this country. It will be far beyond the 35% of domestic-born Americans who agree with the evil and are hell-bent on helping to destroy the country. In 10 years, it could be well over 50% of Americans who hate our constitutionally limited way of life. And see, one of the excuses that people use when going against our way of life is because, well, we're not living according to the Constitution anyway. Well, that's as retarded as getting rid of cars because dummies produced EVs that were no good, some of which blew up. So does that mean you get rid of all cars? And just because America has not 100% lived up to her constitutional values and biblical values, which the nation was founded on, you should just blow the whole thing up and make it 1,000 times worse? I don't think so. See, we need to, as they say, snap out of it. And if you, as a sovereign American, want a better life, not only for yourself, but your children and your children's children and beyond, you have to start fighting for that life now. We don't have time to dither around anymore. It's not like, I guess, the 1980s. Like we were, as young people, we were walking around in a dream world thinking, oh, because it was so great. Once the Reagan tax cuts and everything else kicked in, life was, just unbelievably well. Wonderful. And it was just great. And I was so naive because of how well it was. I thought, boy, Americans won't let this go. And so it is a constant battle. It never ends. It will never end until the return of Jesus Christ. The constant battle between good and evil. Those who want to destroy and those who want to build. And we cannot forget that. And so we cannot be running around like stupid people and expecting things to remain nice because that's what we want. No, it's a battle. It is a constant battle. And so we don't have the time. This is a funny video on Gateway Pundit. An ICE agent, he's in his car, but he's dancing and trolling anti-ICE agitators outside of a Newark detention center. And protesters melt down and scream. And they're literally hollering, "You're literally trafficking human beings." Well, he caught 7 of them, and they're all illegal border crossers. So if he's taking them to be detained at a holding facility. This is hilarious. This guy has a great sense of humor. But that's another example of what and whom do these people think they are that are literally fighting against the government is finally doing something that is good, which is rare, in clearing out the illegal border crossers. And who do these yahoos think they are that they want to stop that good effort, which brings harm to all of us? This is crazy, Opera. This is crazy, crazy work. So, I guess that's the real deal, my friends. We have to, realize that PG time is over. All over Europe, it is a big warning signal to we, the people of the United States of America. As bad as things are here when it comes to the Muslims and the illegal border crossers, it's even much worse in Europe. Give you an example. A pregnant Polish mother is convicted and fined, not for committing a crime, but she simply spoke out against mass immigration. And the court rejected the prosecution's biased expert report, but they still found her guilty anyway. A 23-year-old university student, young mother, and pregnant woman has been convicted in Poland, of all places, for the crime of speaking the truth about mass immigration. Just a few days ago, the district court in Zamość found her guilty of inciting hatred and slapped her with a 3,000 PLN fine, roughly about $800 to $1,000, for remarks she made at a completely legal and peaceful Stop Immigration rally on July 19th last year. She was pregnant and with her second child at the time of the verdict. Her husband, Adam, reached out to Gateway Pundit and shared the details of this outrageous free speech persecution under President Donald Tusk's left liberal leaning government. And see, this is the kind of stuff that the Democrats would want to do to you and me for simply speaking out against things that are wrong. We'll be right back with more after this.
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5: And we're back. Welcome back to the Ron Edwards American Experience. We all know that one of the greatest threats to the United States of America is mass Muslim migration funded and pushed by radical left oligarchs who hate our Christian roots and everything America stands for. The brainwashed liberals or leftists that you've been seeing in the streets this past decade causing chaos and destruction are slowly being groomed. Little by little, bit by bit, they're being conditioned to commit even more heinous acts of violence against Christian MAGA. The line to cross gets pushed further and further away each time with every new orchestrated event to eventually get them comfortable to commit murder. And why is that? Because at some point, when they're forced with the choice to join radical Islam or be executed, they will not hesitate one second to join and hunt down your Christian family members in the streets and execute them. Don't believe me? It's already been done all over the world. It's been done every day in Nigeria. That's why all the Christians were chased out of the major Muslim nations throughout the Middle East. Oh, where are the Christians over there? They had to get out. Well, there's other schemes that are harming our republic. One of them is the scheme to eliminate private property and reorganize human society. Today, the very root of our nation's liberty, prosperity, and even private property ownership by individual sovereign Americans is under attack across our republic. You've got eminent domain, which is the biggest weapon of choice to allow private corporations to simply take property at will under the excuse of the common good, wind and solar farms. You've got carbon capture pipelines and massive AI data centers that are now covering vital farmland, which is a big heaping problem. And you've got private neighborhoods, too, being gobbled up. The property owners are given no choice in the matter, usually. It's gone. How is that possible in a nation that is supposedly built on the very concept of private property ownership and protection? Remember, they used to say, a man's house is his castle. For decades, we have faced the globally organized juggernaut called sustainable, designed by powerful forces to completely change and control human society. However, my friends, from the very beginning of the plan, our nation, which is based on the very concept of private property, has stood in the way. Yeah, we're that one country, which means we the people. And that's one of the many reasons why they don't like we the people. That's why the elites have people like Dr. Fauci to try to poison a lot of us, get us out of the way. Today, the tool every tyrant has ever dreamt of for complete control is in their hands. Yes, it is. AI is what it's called. So the train for control is ready to leave the station. But the way is blocked by those infernal property rights. What to do to allow tyranny to commence? Well, the real answer was found just over 20 years ago and is now in full swing. Yep, it started with a five black robe named Stevens, Souter, Ginsburg, Kennedy, and Breyer. In 2005, the Supreme Court of the United States handed down an opinion that shocked our republic. It was a case of Suzette Kilo versus the city of New London, Connecticut. The issue? The government taking the property from one private owner to give it to another private entity for economic development constitutes a permissible public use under the Fifth Amendment. It's amazing how they twist things to fit whatever they want to do. Now, in the year 2006, the city of New London saw a chance to take a big bucks through tax revenues for a new downtown development project that was to be anchored by pharmaceutical giant Pfizer. The company announced a plan to build a $270 million global research facility in the city. The local government jumped at the chance to transform 90 acres of an area right next to the proposed research facility. Their plans call for the creation of the Fort Trumbull Development Project to provide hotels, housing, and shopping areas for the expected influx of Pfizer employees. And they were going to be jobs, so they said, revenues. Yeah, up the wang-wang. And that's what they said. Just one obstacle stood in the way of those grand plans. There were private homes in that space. No muss, no fuss. The city fathers had a valuable tool in their favor, and they would just issue an edict that they were taking the land by eminent domain. To get started, the city created a private development corporation to lead the project. Its first priority was to obtain the needed property. Now, you might wonder, why am I bringing this up today? Well, the reason why is because these AI projects, they are gobbling up a lot of valuable farmland. And I, you know, happen to be an individual who loves eating good food, especially good food that comes from private family farms. And as more and more of these private family farms are gobbled up, okay, what is left? The factory farms. Yep, the corporate farms that produce food that may not be the food you think it is. Why, just the other day, I was reading a particular story about beef, ground beef, at Aldi's and a few other locations. And they're saying, hey, I think it was Walmart, Aldi's, and another store, where the ground beef isn't really meat. And I'm thinking, holy mackerelandy, I wouldn't go for meat there at those places anyway, never have, but the fact of the matter is, it's still disturbing to learn that places where millions of people shop all over the country, it's very possible that they're not actually buying what they think they are. And see, that's the danger we face. That's just one little bad aspect of this eminent domain gobbling up family farms. And while the city fathers of these little towns think, oh yeah, we get more money, yep, bop, bop, bop, bop, they're not thinking about the citizens that voted for them. Because they don't give a darn. Most of them probably get kickbacks, etc., etc., etc. They're corrupt political boobies who need to be thrown out of office. Because we cannot live as a nation without the family farm. I'm sorry, we can't. Do you want to have food that only comes from the giant factory farms? Where Bill Gates dictates what goes into what is so-called meat? Shots given, you know, plunged into chickens and turkey meat? I don't think so. This is yet another aspect of why we the people need to get more personally involved in the every aspect of this republic. Because after all, it is about we the people, isn't it? Which means we the people have a huge responsibility. We're paying for this madness, so we might as well get involved and clean it up. We cannot depend on President Trump. He's one man who's trying to do the best that he can. But he's got underminers right around him. Susan Wiles, and the bunch of Christians down the hall from him. My gosh, who are they praying to? One has to wonder. Well, anyway, my friends, now that I see that my time is up, I do thank you so much for your time. And as I always say at this particular time, remember to pray for your nation, pray for your family, pray for your friends. Yeah, and even your enemies, that they get it right before it's too late. And do treat others the same way you want to be treated. That's the way it should be, my friends. So until next time, I'm Ron Edwards. Excelsior!
0: That's all, folks.
6: Tags that stage right.

0: WSA Radio News, I'm Ron Warner. Staffers for Senator Mitch McConnell say he's still working while recuperating.
1: Members of Senator Mitch McConnell's staff say the 84-year-old Kentucky Republican is still doing Senate business while in rehab following his admission to the hospital 6 weeks ago. The longtime lawmaker was hospitalized initially due to a fall, but then developed pneumonia. That info wasn't shared for about a month. The staffer's weekend statement says McConnell is improving in rehab and that updates will be forthcoming. I'm Rory O'Neill.
0: Newly released diary entries from the former White House COVID advisor Dr. Anthony Fauci are drawing attention ahead of his scheduled Senate testimony. The journals released by Senator Rand Paul include Fauci's reflections on the pandemic, his growing public profile, and his interactions with President Trump and White House officials. Fauci has not yet publicly responded to the latest release. A Chinese national from El Monte, California, will spend 7 years behind bars for trying to ship meth to Australia.
2: Jing Tong Li was sentenced to prison on Friday for his role in a drug trafficking organization that used different types of packaging in an attempt to ship methamphetamine from Los Angeles. In 2023, Customs and Border Patrol officers inspected shipments that were supposed to go to Australia. The shipping containers were marked as carrying rugs, textiles, and furniture, among other items, but officials say that they actually held over 2,000 pounds of meth. I'm Mark Mayfield.
0: A federal judge has limited the scope of President Donald Trump's $10 billion lawsuit against the BBC over a documentary about the January 6th speech. The court ruled the broadcaster may examine how Trump's remarks were interpreted, but cannot relitigate the Capitol riot itself. The defamation case centers on whether the documentary misleadingly edited portions of Trump's speech. From America's News Network, USA Radio News.
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0: House Minority Leader Hakeem Jeffries is pushing affordability as the number one campaign issue heading into the midterm elections.
4: Speaking at a campaign event Sunday for Pennsylvania congressional candidate Bob Brooks, Jeffries said that when you work hard and play by the rules, you should be able to live a middle-class life, a comfortable life, an affordable life, live a good life.
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4: After the event, Jeffries told reporters that making affordability a reality involves a number of ideas to lower costs, including ending President Trump's tariffs and ending the war in Iran. He also said it's necessary to clean up what's going on in what he said is the dumpster fire of Washington, D.C. I'm Tammy Trujillo.
0: Funeral services for Senator Lindsey Graham are set following his death earlier this month at the age of 71.
6: On Tuesday, July 28th, Graham's remains will be brought into the U.S. Capitol Rotunda for a private service, which will be followed by a funeral service at the Washington National Cathedral. Then on Wednesday, the longtime Republican lawmaker's body will travel to the South Carolina State House, and then a procession will be held as his remains are taken to the First Baptist Church of Columbia. Graham will then be laid to rest in a private family burial in Pickens County. I'm Michael Kastner.
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9: The scriptures speak of wars, more wars, and rumors of wars. Happy to have you along, my fellow Americans. I'm Sam Bushman. Benjamin Netanyahu on the way to speak with the Donald right now. I wish Donald would speak with the American people and with Congress more and a little less with old Ben. What do you say? They're actually having to revise the war casualty count because people are debating if it's actual reality. We'll talk about all that. We also want to talk about how do you honor dead U.S. service men and women? How do you not support the war but honor them? Fair, honest questions, right? We the people can stand for liberty. Welcome to the broadcast. I'm Sam Bushman. Happy to have you along. Hope you had a delightful weekend. Lowell Nelson, campaignforliberty.org, always with me on Monday mornings. Welcome, sir.
10: You're welcome. Well, thank you, Sam. Good to be here with you. Thank you.
9: Now, first issue, Benjamin Netanyahu going to speak with Ben. He's on his way right now, or speak with Trump right now. They want to discuss Iran, regional security, ongoing diplomatic efforts. Is Benjamin Netanyahu involved in diplomatic efforts? I don't think so. He's involved in bombing everybody and their dog. Uh-oh, did we lose Lowell?
10: Oh, no, I'm still here.
9: Yeah, he's bombing everyone and their dog instead of diplomatic relations there. Why is Trump meeting with Ben again? Do we got to meet with Ben every other day? Why is this guy even so important? He's not involved in diplomatic relations of any kind.
10: No, he's not, and yet it seems like Israel, basically Israel runs this country. You know, they've got most of Congress in their back pocket, and they've got the president in their pocket, just as they've had all the preceding, you know, half dozen presidents in their pocket. It's pretty clear to me that Israeli, AIPAC and the big money funders of AIPAC pretty much tell the American top brass what to do and when to do it, because it seems like we do their bidding almost all the time, Sam.
9: It's a tragic reality, and I don't know why Ben gets such an audience with Trump whenever he seems to want it. I just don't understand it, ladies and gentlemen. But this directly, in my opinion, relates. The Pentagon revises Iran war count casualties. I guess there's a big old problem with the database. They had to modify the database. People are freaking out and going, well, wait a minute, hold on. And I guess they updated after changing figures. Now reporting 18 U.S. service members killed, 624 wounded since things started in, February 28th. And the most important part is the revised reporting has prompted questions from lawmakers about transparency and how casualty numbers are actually classified. You see, they classify them like, well, when the war stopped for a little bit because we had a ceasefire, now the war's back on, hey, those are different casualty numbers, right? Or, the overseas contractors are different from the overseas military fighters, right? Or, and we go on and on, and there's all these game playing to where we don't even have a real number anymore. Lowell?
10: Huh, yeah. So I wasn't aware of that going on, although I certainly do believe that there are more than 17 dead, which is was the official number. Apparently, that's been upgraded to 18, but I think the number's a lot higher than that, and so do a lot of other people. But what you just said kind of explains what they're doing with the numbers. You know, saying, well, this wasn't really killed during the actual war, so we can't count it, but. You know, there's still casualties.
9: Yeah, and if you're not on the front lines, then it doesn't count. It's a different category, and we just go on and on and on, and everything we're doing is minimizing the numbers. The reason that I bring this up is because it dovetails so nicely with Ron Paul's incredible column this week, How to Honor Dead U.S. Service Members. You don't honor them by lying about the count, the body count, and playing games with, oh, those guys don't count. They're not important. They're not on the front lines, or they were in the last war, or whatever we do to minimize the reality and the stark situation that we find ourselves in. The way you honor them is you be honest about that, first of all, right?
10: Yeah, you absolutely do. I mean, if a person dies in the service of the country, you ought to be honored as such. And yet, if he dies when the war is so-called off for a few weeks,
9: Let's get your connection. Let's get your connection fixed really quick. Liz will work on that. I don't know why it's all warbly. Talk again.
10: It's important to
9: let's get her to fix that. It's I don't know what it is. It's like you're underwater on air or something. We'll get that fixed. In the meantime, though, I want people to understand. So, you know, I don't mean to attack everybody about this war and about what's going on. But first, why are we spending so much time giving Netanyahu, you know, stand up opportunities before Congress over and over, meeting with Trump over and over and over and over? You know, we don't need to give him, you know, I thought we had most favored nation trading status with China. We've got most favored nation access for Benjamin Netanyahu, and I don't understand why. And then now we're revising the war casualty numbers because people are complaining. It's prompting questions from Congress and others going, hey, are we even getting the straight scoop on this? That's a real concern when President Trump criticized Barack Obama and everybody else for not giving us the straight scoop. Now we're seeing this under President Trump. That's of great concern, and it dovetails really well with Ron Paul's column, How to Honor the Dead, U.S. Service Members. How do you honor them? And you start by telling the truth about them, Lowell.
10: Yeah, that's exactly right, Sam. You know, back in April, Trump told Fox News that Iran really has nothing going for them. Their Navy is gone. Their Air Force is gone. Totally gone. They have nothing. End quote. That's what he said. Well, here we are 3 months later. U.S. bases in the region continue to be attacked. U.S. military equipment worth billions continues to be destroyed. Service members continue to be killed or injured, right? And so this war in Iran has, you know, that was launched by Trump without congressional authorization, because the president believed that Iran, at 6,000 miles away, posed an existential threat to the United States. Or so that was the claim, right? I mean, I don't think he actually believed that. But he had to do what Netanyahu wanted him to do. And Netanyahu, he wants to kill everybody around him. He doesn't want to make nice with any of his neighbors. At the same time, Sam, Trump believed Iran was so weak that Iran would fold like a house of cards if we just bombed them for a few days. And then a government friendly to the United States would take over.
9: And I think he was led to believe that by our own internal senators and stuff like that, who literally rallied for the war, cheerleaded for the war, explained, hey, we're the baddest country in the world. We can take them out. And, you know, Benjamin and some, you know, senators from the United States, some of them aren't even alive anymore, but they were the ones pushing for this, acting like we could make short work of this. And it turned out to be the furthest from the truth.
10: Yeah. And it really makes no sense at all, because how could a country like that, 6,000 miles away, be a threat, but also be just days away from a collapse if you drop a few bombs on them, right? It makes no sense at all. And in fact, I think that a lot of high military people briefed Trump on the fact that Iran would not be easily beaten. and that, you know, what they said to Trump in those early days is coming true. Unfortunately, and well, you know, unfortunate for the people of Iran, I guess, because, unless we start bombing them again and killing them. So I don't know. It's really a complex situation, and we shouldn't be over there intervening. We shouldn't be bombing Iran. Particularly when the U.S. Congress hasn't even declared war. And see, that's one of the points that Ron Paul makes in his column, is that the Constitution requires that war be declared by the Congress after extensive deliberation. The framers wanted to safeguard the new country from the whims of a King George or other monarch who could take this country to war. The patriots fought for independence from exactly the political system we have in place today because they understood how destructive, endless, and foolish wars can be to a country. End of quote. That's Ron Paul speaking.
9: And well, Ron Paul finishes an incredible column, Lowell, by saying if the president really wants to honor our military, and then he puts a plan together, right? So he's not just complaining. He's actually got a plan.
10: Yeah, and the plan is this, quote, he will declare an end to this pointless war, bring all of our troops home from the region, and announce that the destroyed U.S. bases will not be rebuilt. It is time to end the American empire and come home. End of quote. Sam, that's classic Ron Paul.
9: Couldn't agree more, Bring it on. What do we got to do, President Trump? Because I think that's really the key. And it's not that I want to leave those people hanging. But when we talk about the numbers in this war, the Iran war, how many Iranians are dead? How many innocents are dead? We need to, if we're going to start categorizing numbers, let's start to categorize that. How many innocents are dead on either side? We got to then back that into the Ukraine / Russia war. Because you kind of go, okay, now they're saying, Iran is saying, hey, Russia is helping other countries do this and that, and Israel's doing, and now there's, and if we're not very careful, these wars are going to be kind of come one of the same big, massive, go ahead and skip the break, will you please, Liz? One massive deal, right? And so we got to really think about that too, how many people have died in the Russia-Iran war, and then will those two wars kind of merge or become somehow linked in a way? That's what's being discussed right now, Lowell.
10: Yeah, I think they are linked. Certainly, our interventionist foreign policy is identical in both areas of the world, both regions of the world, and it's a sad deal. But you know, it's not a partisan deal, Sam, because both parties are in the tank on this fighting, this interventionist foreign policy. Napolitano, in his column this week, talks about this perpetual war, the American presidency in perpetual war. He drives home.
9: And that's, in my mind, how they're linked, this perpetual war, mm-hmm. this we just can't seem to find a war that we don't want to promote and be part of.
10: Yeah. Every administration over the past half a dozen presidencies, they've expanded military action without a formal declaration of war and without clear evidence that the targeted country even posed a threat to the United States. And he goes through the last six administrations. George W. Bush hitting Iraq after it invaded Kuwait in 1990. Congress authorized the use of military force for that, but it stopped short of declaring war. President Bill Clinton employed military force in the bombing campaign against Serbia, not authorized by Congress. George Bush, president, invaded Afghanistan after 9/11, but the invasion of Iraq remains, quote, one of the most controversial and catastrophic military actions in modern American history, end of quote. And wow. When you think about the 500,000 Iraqi children who died as a result of that invasion, you get a sense of that really was one of the most catastrophic actions that we took. Well, did Iraq pose a credible threat to the U.S.? No, not hardly.
9: And we were clearly lied to on that one. The American people should sit up and take notice.
10: That's right, yes. And President Barack Obama criticized the war in Iraq, and yet he intervened in Libya in 2011 without authorization from Congress. And in fact, that's how Gaddafi got killed and how the communist regime came to be in Libya. And so then President Joe Biden continued with the pattern with military operations there in Yemen, in Syria, in Iraq, and Ukraine. And none of them, had congressional authorization. So now, in fact, the UN, United Nations, U.S. and Russia are both members of the United Nations, but even the U.N. Charter does not permit war except for defensive purposes or when authorized by the Security Council. So a lot of good they're doing. Anyway, Sam, President Trump, he campaigned on ending the wars, and yet his administration launched missile strikes on Syria in 2017 and 18 without congressional authorization, as required by the states, which ratified the Constitution. He assassinated the Iranian general Soleimani in Iraq in January of 2020. And today, he threatens to extinguish the entire Iranian-Persian civilization. Napolitano says this, quote, every intervention

0: And that's just at the top of the hour news, I heard that this NFL player from Kenya just got deported, right? And so because he overstayed his visa. Well, lots of bad things happen when you have this interventionist foreign policy. Something that the founders warned against, right? Think of James Madison, who wrote that, quote, "Of all the enemies to public liberty, war is perhaps the most to be dreaded," end quote. Because war concentrates power in the executive, it increases the public debt, it expands surveillance, it limits civil liberties, it encourages secrecy. There's so many things that go wrong when you have a policy of war. And so near the end of his column, Napolitano writes this, quote, "A government organized around perpetual military readiness acquires the earmarks of an empire. Foreign policies of empires are based on dominance and force. Foreign policies of republics are based on commerce, diplomacy, and genuine national defense." And you know, notice the difference between those two foreign policies. He continues, "Military force should be reserved for defending the United States against actual or imminent attacks, not for remaking foreign societies, policing civil wars, or pursuing humanitarian objectives," end of quote. Right, so very interesting column by Napolitano.
1: Well, and Paul Craig Roberts jumps in and does a great job too, saying, you know, it's one thing to debate the numbers. It's one thing to talk about the wars. It's one thing to decide how justified it is. But at the end of the day, people are dying for nothing. They have in countless historical realities, and they are now. Lol.
0: Yep, he writes, quote, "If we are ever to get America back on the right track, toward the restoration of a limited government republic and the dismantling of the national security state and the restoration of a non-interventionist foreign policy, then it is imperative that the American people accept that reality." What is that reality? He says the soldiers in the Vietnam War died for nothing, and the soldiers dying in Trump's war in Iran are dying for nothing. For that matter, those U.S. troops who died in the U.S. government's wars in Afghanistan and Iraq also died for nothing. End of quote. Well, I think Roberts is raising a good point, Sam. Whenever military personnel are honored in public gatherings here in our country, which happens all over the place, very common, most people, in their minds, they think that those military service members participated in the defense of our freedoms and our values, in the defense of our country. But I don't think that's true. I don't think that's what they actually did. Have the states been in jeopardy, right? I mean, have my religious values been threatened by Russia or by Iran or by China or by Cuba?
1: No, they were threatened by America and COVID, that's all.
0: Yeah. And so the U.S. has deployed military personnel in dozens of countries. And so I'm asking the question, are they all fighting to defend us here in the States? Are fighting to defend the values?
1: I think most military men and women leave thinking the answer is yes, and they come home clearly saying no. In fact, I remember just recently, there's a video a couple of months ago that this gentleman who was in the military was saying, we don't want to go fight in Iran. We don't want to give our lives up and not be able to be with our children. And he tried to explain, we don't want to go to this. And they literally drug him out and broke his arm on this video and everything. It was a sad tale to tell. And I think he had the guts to articulate what many of us believe, that it's just not wise. Now, I mentioned that the Iran/Israel and the Russia/Ukraine wars are linked. And they might not be linked in the fact that they're one coordinated war, but understand they're separate conflicts, folks, but they increasingly influence each other. Okay? The strongest link that we have is it turns out that Iran is supplying Russia with drones. You heard me. And other military equipment used in Ukraine. Russia has provided Iran with military technology and intelligence, not to mention diplomatic support. Both governments oppose many U.S. and NATO policies. So, you know, you look at that alone and you go, wow, right? Israel and the Ukraine share a common adversary. But, quote, they have different priorities. Israel, they say, is the primary security concern is Iran. Ukraine's primary security is Russia. And so since Russia

0: and Iran cooperate closely. Well, Israel and Ukraine have not always agreed on policy and military support because they must prioritize their own national realities. At the end of the day, they'll be working together. Not only that, weapons and technology move from conflict to conflict. Energy markets directly connect the wars. The United States and its allies must divide resources to deal with both conflicts at the same time. China and North Korea, folks, are part of the broader picture. Neither is, quote, directly, they say, involved in any of this. But North Korea has supported the Russia's war effort. China has maintained close ties with Russia and Iran. Right? So these arrangements certainly create the concern. Why do I bring that up? Well, because now we're going to take this Israel organization and we're going to embed it into our own military. Lowell, the latest column really highlights this.
1: Yep, this came from Ron Paul's Campaign for Liberty. John McCardle writes an email that I received and read. Basically, H.R. 8800, which is the National Defense Authorization Act of 2027, this is commonly known as the NDAA, it narrowly passed the U.S. House last week, Sam, and it still contains Section 219, which would establish a U.S.-Israel Defense Technology Cooperation Initiative. Now, what is that? Well, it would require the Defense Secretary to appoint an official responsible for coordinating joint research, testing, weapons development, technology integration, and industrial cooperation between the USA and Israel. The initiative would cover areas including missile defense, artificial intelligence, autonomous systems, cybersecurity, quantum technology, electronic warfare, and weapons co-production. And this is a coordination, he writes, that would go deep into our military infrastructure with an ally, quote-unquote, ally, who has a long history of spying on our country. And not to mention the USS Liberty, which they clearly attacked in 1967, mercilessly attacked for over an hour, and then later claimed that they were it was a mistaken identity attack. They really hadn't intended to attack them, right? Anyway, so he's asking in this email, do we want a military alliance with a country that is at war with all of its neighbors in the Middle East? No, I guess that's my question. Do we want that kind of alliance with a country that is ethnically cleansing the West Bank and continuing the genocide in Gaza? I mean, I don't think so.
0: Well, what we're seeing is a world war in the making, okay? You've literally got Iran, Russia, China, North Korea on one side. You've got the United States, the Ukraine, and Israel on the other side. The rest are trying to stay out of it right now, but they won't be able to for long. That's really where we're at, Lowell. And energy is going to be the core of the crux, or the crux of the core of the discussion. At some point, people will be forced because of energy, because they'll be stopping the world's economic engine by this economic shutdown via oil and everything else. So they're if we're not very careful, these wars are going to all start to overlap. And if we're not very careful, Cuba and Venezuela will be drug into it in ways that we haven't even foreseen yet.
1: Well, I think we'll never get the Strait of Hormuz open again, Sam. I think that's part of the plan. I think they want to choke the energy supplies of the world and put us in a very tight position. They want to squeeze out the middle class. They want to make it harder on you and me, Sam. So that
0: we
1: got
0: to look at the Senate right now to make sure NDAA doesn't completely pass, right?
1: Yeah, absolutely. Contact your senators. Insist that they do not approve the NDAA from the U.S. House. Sam?
0: And especially make sure that we do not allow Israel to become embedded in the United States when it comes to all these different, quote, partnerships they have planned. It is absolutely a nightmare when it comes to U.S. sovereignty. Lowell Nelson, CampaignForLiberty.org. Thank you, sir.
1: You're welcome, Sam. Good to be with you.
0: Doing a phenomenal job, ladies and gentlemen. Also, the rock star of Campaign for Liberty, John McCardle, doing a phenomenal job. God save our constitutional republic. When you try.
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3: News this hour at Town Hall. I'm Bob Agnew in Washington. Mediators have made some progress in efforts to bring the U.S. and Iran back to the negotiating table. Scattered attacks by armed groups across the region underscore the lingering tensions, and neither the U.S. nor Iran have claimed any strikes for 3 days. In Plymouth, Massachusetts today, the trial got underway for a woman who claims postpartum psychosis drove her to kill her 3 children. District Attorney Shannon Buckingham says Lindsay Clancy knew what she was doing when she killed the kids.
4: They were strangled, deliberately and meticulously killed by this defendant on January 24th of 2023. One by one, she wrapped exercise bands around each one of the kids' necks and pulled until their little bodies were limp and lifeless.
3: Police search for a second suspect today after gunfire erupted at a crowded food festival beneath Seattle's Space Needle yesterday, leaving 3 people dead. Festival goer Brian Barker.
5: I realized it was semi-automatic, probably it sounded like a switch. I looked to my left, I saw at least one individual with a switch, semi-automatic. I saw another one that was two. That's when I heard over that those shots fired. That's when I took off around the corner.
3: Another suspect was arrested earlier. Investigators believe the two were shooting at one another. Even though one remained on the loose, they did not give a description. Some new comments from a Democratic Socialist of America leader now drawing a lot of attention. Willie Nelson reports.
6: Democratic Socialists of America co-chair Megan Romer says the organization's long-term platform includes abolishing borders, granting amnesty to illegal aliens, eliminating ICE and prisons, and abolishing the Senate, presidency, and Supreme Court. Republicans say the remarks underscore what they describe as the increasingly radical direction of the Democratic Socialist movement. Willie Nelson, The White House.
3: And more on these stories at townhall.com.
7: In the War of 1812, our nation fought and won America's religious freedom. 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
0: Whenever people think of going out to eat, they think, hey, you want to go get a hot, juicy burger? Yeah, you want to go get a hot, juicy hamburger? And then people think, oh, man, where do we go to get a burger? What's the best place? You know, and people start talking about it and everything else. And it reminds me of when I was a kid. You know, hamburgers would be 29 cents at McDonald's, and my dad would see a special, and then he'd go get a bunch of hamburgers for the family, and would all go out to eat for once. And when I was a little kid, we never went out to eat. Now I go out to eat all the time. It's a big generational change for sure. But my dad would talk about when he was a kid, back in the 30s and 40s, you could get a burger, fries, and a big root beer for a quarter. And he would always talk about that. And so it was 5 cents for the drink, 10 cents for the fries, 10 cents for the burger. Maybe it was 15 cents and five. I can't remember. But it was something like that. And I found that so interesting. And I've always tried to compare that to modern times. You know, now it's about $8 and whatever versus a quarter. And you think, wow, that's like 32 times the difference and everything else. And anyway, not too long ago, the other day, when we had on our dear friend Heath Perkins from freewaterquenco.com, you've got a friend in the honest money business, by the way, freewaterquenco.com. They do a phenomenal job. Look them up when you want a partner to give you guidance for honest money. Anyway, I digress, except for, you know, then I did this thing where we compared minimum wage in 1964, whatever it was, to modern times. It's like $52 an hour if you base it on gold and silver. If you base it on the CPI or the consumer price index or whatever, then it was like, you know, 14 times, but reality gold and silver showed it to be 52 times. And I've done a lot of studies and shown it averaged to be about 35, 40 times the difference. But I had an interesting article that came up on my feed as I watched the news, obviously, and it was interesting, super interesting, that related, and it brought me into this whole research study over the weekend, and I thought I'd tell you about my research study. So the headline says, from 15-cent burgers to an iconic eatery, Scotty's Drive-In celebrates over six decades of success in Idaho Falls, Idaho. Very interesting indeed. 15-cent burgers. Scotty's Drive-In, as people know who live around there, it's a cherished burger joint in Idaho Falls, and they marked their 60th anniversary back in 2024. So there's a big old article about this. And it was established on September the 4th, 1964. Wow. Anyway, the restaurant began selling burgers for just 15 cents. Despite those of major chains like McDonald's, Scotty's retained its charm and its appeal, introducing signature items, because McDonald's came out not too long and matched their 15 cents per burger and everything like that. And then, of course, they came out with the Big Mac, and so Scotty's had to compete, so they created what's called the Great Scott Burger. Yeah. And they wanted to rival the Big Mac with that and everything else. And over the years, the ownership of the restaurant has changed, but the dedication to its original, quote, vibe and quality has not changed at all over the last 60 years. And now it's, believe it or not, owned by a guy by the name of Scott Lynch. So Scott owns Scotty's now. Kind of cool. And the drive-in remains a beloved local staple, serving a new generation of patrons who cherish the nostalgia and reliability and quality of the company. Anyway, that's really all there is to that story. But I bring this all up because I started thinking about society and life, and kind of what it all means and stuff. And so I started doing some research, and I'm like, okay, what about a burger back then? You know, we have this nostalgia that, man, they had big, you know, triple burgers back then for 15 cents. It's not true really at all. And so I did a lot of chatting with ChatGPT about this to get some facts and some reality. And, you know, the burgers were small back then. Yeah, they were only 15 cents, but they were pretty small. They were about a tenth of a pound. So 1.6 ounce burgers. They're pretty small. Then the quarter pounder, as you know, is 2.5 times bigger than that, right? So the Scotty burger and the Big Mac is, you know, like 1/5 of a pound, two small patties that are, you know, 1/10 of a pound each. And so you put them together and it's 2/10 of a pound. And just interesting, right? It's like 1/5 of a pound, and then a quarter pounder came out and all that kind of stuff. Well, anyway, burgers aren't the same as they used to be. They used to just be, hey, you'd get a burger, and everybody had a burger, and, you know, they were about 1/10 of a pound. Maybe if you got a double, it was, you know, 1/5 of a pound. But burgers back then were a lot smaller, and they had a lot simpler condiments. I mean, they might have had a pickle on it. They may or may not have had cheese on it. It was good cheese. It wasn't fake cheese like we have today, by the way. And they'd oftentimes just have, like, ketchup and mustard or simple condiments on there, and it was pretty simple burg. But it wasn't huge, and we just want to fantasize that it was like this triple burger, and it was like, hey, a half-pound burg for 15, not even close. So understand that. But when you figure it all out and compare it and everything else, it's very fascinating about how the changes in burgers have happened. Burgers have changed now to where you can get a cheap burg for 99 cents, and oftentimes it's frozen meat, and oftentimes it's, you know, maybe not the same quality of meat and those kinds of things. And then you've got the, you know, burgers. If you go to, say, Red Robin or some nicer place for a burger, hey, a burger can cost anywhere from 12 to 18 bucks. If you go to Five Guys, it's like 10 to 13 bucks. And they claim that they have never frozen burgers, and they claim to have a lot more quality and all that kind of stuff. Well, I kind of thought you can't compare the modern day burger where they, you know, freeze them and they, you know, make them thin so that, and it's not as quality of meat, and they cook fast and they're inexpensive. And you can't compare that kind of burger to a Scotty's burger. Or a Red Robin burger isn't the same as, say, a, you know, a Carl's Jr. burger or something. They're just not the same at all. Anyway, and so it's kind of interesting how some drive-ins have stayed, done really well, despite the differences. And the cost is drastically different, too. If you go to McDonald's comparatively, it's not near as expensive as some of these other places. I mean, a quarter pounder costs $6, say, at McDonald's. To get a similar burger, the Scotty's Great Burger costs like, you know, $7-something, etc. And back in the day, in 1964, if you wanted cheese on your burger, it was more. A lot of people chose not to have cheese on their burger then. Dairy wasn't near as popular as it kind of is now. You know, we've kind of promoted dairy big time in our diets and such. Anyway, I go on and on, but here's the bottom line. I started arguing with ChatGPT about this because I compared the gold and silver comparisons to the CPI comparisons, and they're drastically different. And I basically kind of said, hey, what gives with this? You know, my parents, my dad just worked and he could support his family on one income. Me and my wife have to work hard, and I don't know that we're doing better than they were, but it takes both of us to work. And now my kids can't even afford to stay where I live. It's too expensive, so they have to move to a less expensive place. And I'd love to move with them, but man, I got such a good interest rate on my house, I'm kind of stuck. It's like the golden handcuffs are on, right? Anyway, so me and ChatGPT kind of argued back and forth about this, and ChatGPT was pretty much for the CPI, and I was pretty much for the gold and silver comparison. And what's fascinating about that is we didn't really argue. We were just making different points, and I was learning by the points that ChatGPT was offering, and I think ChatGPT was gaining some kind of insight from me. And we came up with an interesting kind of headline and discussion around this that I find fascinating and thought you might find that interesting as well. Here's my headline. What does it cost to live an ordinary American life? Right? What does it cost to live an ordinary American life? Every generation, folks, inherits a different definition of normal is the problem, right? What is normal? See, for my parents, going out to eat was not normal. It was like you do that for a crazy special occasion. Well, because me and my wife both work so hard, by the time the work day's over, it's really hard for us to want to cook. So we'd go out quite often. Well, so there's a different definition of normal. You know, they had one car and everybody was happy to have it. They didn't drive that much and they could share the car and, hey, I've got the car today. Are you okay if I drop you off? And they did that kind of stuff. We don't do that now. We have 2, 3, 4 cars depending on the family, right? What's the definition of normal? They didn't have cell phones. We have a cell phone. Consequently, we have a bill with a cell phone, right? They didn't have the internet. We have the internet. Again, another bill, but you can't really survive without the internet today, right? So inflation measures the price of things, right? At least that's what they claim. Affordability, though, measures the lives people can actually build. That's an interesting concept, right? Inflation measures the price of things, but affordability measures the lives people can actually build. The true measure of the economy isn't what products cost, folks. It's whether ordinary families can build an ordinary life with the economy the way it is or is not. Right? So the question inflation doesn't answer is, what does it cost to live a normal life? Right? For decades, we've been told that inflation's under control. Prices are managing or rising at a manageable pace, and wages are keeping up with that, so it's no big deal. But maybe we've been asking the wrong questions all along is the whole point. The real issue isn't simply how much prices have increased. The real question is, what does it cost today to live a normal middle class life? We'll talk about it in seconds. I'm Sam Bushman. This is the one and only Liberty Roundtable Live.
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0: What does it cost today to live a normal middle-class American life? That's really the core question, is it not? Because we can debate prices all day long. We can debate whether it should be the CPI or gold and silver or whatever you want to. But every generation inherits a different definition of normal. The true measure of an economy isn't what prices cost. It's whether ordinary families can build a normal or an ordinary life, right? The conversation changes when you ask the questions that way, right? So me and ChatGPT had this very different conversation after we came to that realization. In 1964, for example, a normal American family could often be supported by one income. They'd have a modest home. It was about 1,500 square feet, three bedrooms, usually one, maybe two bathrooms. They didn't have, you know, Corian countertops and stuff like that. It just wasn't in the deal. They had one reliable car. They wanted to raise children. They wanted to save for retirement. That was the goal for millions of working families. And it was a happy goal. Everybody was like, hey, that's the American dream, baby. But just like the true measure of the economy isn't what things cost, it's every generation inherits a different definition of normal. That's really the takeaway here, because they didn't have smartphones, they didn't have internet service, they didn't have streaming subscriptions, they didn't have advanced automobiles, but they didn't need those things either, right? When you're used to just hearing whatever's on the radio, or you might have two or three or four, maybe five, ten, if you're into music, record albums, that was the extent of your music. Now you've got music at your fingertips. It costs a lot more money, but you got a lot more music. Today, the definition of normal, folks, has changed big time, right? You can't realistically participate in modern society without internet access, for example. Most employers expect you to have a cell phone, an email address. And if you want online job applications, you got to have the internet. Tools are relying on digital learning. Banks, healthcare providers, insurance companies, and government agencies increasingly operate through online portals. You can't live without them. The same thing's happened with automobiles, Okay, you could buy back in 1964 for like $1,600. You can get a Beetle, a Volkswagen Bug, but it had a very basic engine, very simple car, right? Not fancy. People often say cars are much better today. There's no doubt that's true. Modern vehicles include airbags, anti-lock brakes, stability control, backup cameras, advanced emission systems, all kinds of stuff, right? Stay in your lane. I mean, the list goes on and on. Here's the overlooked question, though, that you got to think about. Can you still buy the simple car your parents bought? The answer is clearly no. Today's basic car includes all these features that were once optional and expensive, or that didn't even exist at all, right? Yeah, some were added because consumers wanted them. Others become mandatory through government guidelines, environmental regulations, etc. Regardless of how those things arrive, the fact is the cost of buying a new car on the average now is $50,000. That's why comparing a 64 Volkswagen to today's average new vehicle is a misleading discussion, to say the least, because what's normal? I mean, if you were to sell somebody, even if you sold it for 15 grand and you sold them a VW Bug and it was very basic, people would be like, do I want to even get in this trap? You're not comparing the same products at all, is the point, right? You're comparing two completely definitions of what a new car is or what's normal. The same principle applies to homes. Homes are now big. They're 2,500 square feet on the average. They've got at least two or three bathrooms. They've got Corian countertops. They've got entertainment center spots. They've got incredible internet and electricity throughout, air conditioning, central heating, countless other things that we expect in everyday life. Oh, man, it's even plumbed for a connection to your fridge so that you got an ice maker and a water spout right from your fridge. And see, they didn't have all that stuff. Every generation inherits a different definition of normal. And that's really the takeaway. So it's very difficult to compare examples. My parents raised a family on one income, right? My wife and I have both worked, and I'm not sure we're better off. My children and their spouses both work, and, well, they have to move away because they can't afford to stay where we're at. That's not just a statistic, folks. That's a family story being repeated all across the country. Whether the reasons are housing costs, wages, technology, regulations, healthcare, education, doesn't matter. The result for families are the same. For many families, participating in what society now considers a, quote, normal middle-class life requires much more income than it did in years gone by. Maybe that's the comparison we've been missing all along, is the thought. Instead of asking whether inflation is 3% or 9%, what about a more meaningful question? How much does it cost today to live the ordinary life that previous generations considered achievable? So you got to take in all the different normalcies that we include and say, what does it take to make that happen? That answer may tell us a lot more about the health of our economy than any single inflation statistic ever could. Think about that for a second. What an interesting reality check that we have in my mind here with this discussion. What does it cost today to live a normal middle-class American life? And it's hard to answer that question, because there's so many different things. For example, my wife and I, because we both work, don't really consider going out to eat necessarily a luxury. It's almost a necessity. However, we could beat ourselves up and we could stay home and we could cook. And just at the end of a long day, tired as all get out because we've worked all day and put our minds to work and looked at screens and, you know, we could cook. But then at the end of that, after we cook, we got a big old mess from dirty dishes, and we got it, and we could just put in massive, long, crazy hours. Or we could say, no, we're going to go out to eat. We're going to actually enjoy it. It's a little bit of a break. We go out to eat. A waiter or a waitress literally serves us, and we thank them, and we feel a little bit pampered or a little bit cared for at the end of the day for our long work, and we feel, right? So do you give that up? What's normal? Do you give that up and just struggle? 9 p.m. you're doing dishes after a long work day? Or do you, right? What about the internet? You could go to the library, not have the internet. What about cars? You could, especially if you both work from home, just only have one car and take turns with the car and make sacrifices. You could buy a smaller home that doesn't have Corian countertops and isn't wired plumbing for your ice maker and doesn't have AC. And I mean, you know, you could make all these sacrifices, but at what point does quality of life degrade? When we have technology, for example, and capabilities that we don't use, are we going backwards? So if I say, I'm going to have a house without air conditioning, I call that a compromise. But my parents didn't have air conditioning. For them, it was just fine. They didn't know any better. They didn't have it. It wasn't an option. Same with bathrooms. You can build a house with one bathroom pretty easy. A lot of times they had one or two bathrooms. We have three in my house right now. And so you kind of got to go, all right, well, what are we going to give up? Right? Do I have to have a couple of cars? Do I have to have, what about streaming services or entertainment? You know, I've got a gazillion movies at my fingertips with the streaming services that I have and music at my fingertips galore. What if I just cancel all that? So the question becomes, what kind of a lifestyle do we expect that's normal? Can we achieve it? And is it realistic? In other words, as life gets better, we have nicer cars, nicer homes, AC, stay in your lane, movies that you can watch galore without leaving your house. When my parents bought a TV, it was one small TV. Maybe 13-inch, maybe 19-inch. It was tiny. Nowadays, it's like, you only got a 75-inch TV? What the heck is wrong with you? Come on now. You mean your TV doesn't have a sound bar? For heck's sakes, the normal sound, you can't hardly hear it. The movies don't sound good. You got to get that bass in there, baby. Come on. You know. And so what's normal? And how many normalcies are us being a little bit brats, if you will, versus us really needing things, you know, necessities? And where does luxury begin and end? You can get a tenth of a pound hamburger like they used to get for 15 cents if you go to the right places for pretty inexpensive today. You really can. A couple bucks. It's not as good as it once was, but it's not too bad. You can go to Arctic Circle and buy a bag of burgers for like $7 or something, and there's six burgers or five burgers in there. You know, you can do it. And it's pretty inexpensive. And that's probably a better comparison than nice burgers that you get at Red Robin or some of these other places for, you know, 12, 15, 20 bucks. They're way bigger. You go to Five Guys, only 10 to 13 bucks for a burger. And it's a big one. It's usually a third pound burger or more. That's pretty big, right? So think about that for a minute. A third pound burger is like over 5 ounces of meat. It's like three of those other hamburgers. Or more. And when you go to Five Guys, you can get any topping on it you possibly want. There's a gazillion sauces, a gazillion toppings. It's not even close to the same burg as the 15-cent hamburger of yesterday. So my point isn't to down the way it used to be. There's a lot of blessings about the way it was in the 50s and the 60s, and there was a lot of good then. But at the same time, we can't romanticize that society and down our own society. If they looked at what we have, literally FaceTime to talk to your grandkids if you're apart, literally AC in your house to where it's 74 degrees, literally 24/7, even though it's over 100 degrees outside, listening to any music you possibly want, being able to get on the internet and search and gain knowledge about any topic under the sun that you want, these are things they could have only dreamed of. So let's learn to be grateful for what we have, and let's learn to kind of, you know, let's celebrate places like Scotty's. Without a doubt, 60 years in business and still going strong. What a legacy. Let's drill into that more. Let's try to have more hometown businesses. Let's try to have the little guy win. Let's try to blend their society with all the greatest parts of their society and all the blessed parts of our society. And let's try to create the best of what we can with what we've got. That's the positive economic outlook I think we should all be considering. But what will you sacrifice for your family? What will you do to make sure that you have the best of all societies, man? We can look back at their incredible benefits, blend them with our incredible benefits, and man, we can have the best American dream anybody's ever thought of if we but prioritize and work at it. Those are my thoughts. What are yours? God save our constitutional republic.

0: 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One person is in custody, and authorities are searching for one more in connection with a mass shooting near Seattle's Space Needle.
1: The Bite of Seattle Food Festival was underway Sunday evening when the shooting happened. This man was nearby.
2: At first, I thought it was like some fireworks. Then I had to really sit and think. Boom. They're shooting, shooting.
1: Three people were killed and four more wounded, including a two-year-old who was hospitalized in stable condition. Police are investigating what led to the shooting. I'm Tammy Trujillo.
0: A community vigil is set for 7 p.m. tonight for the Queen's soldier killed in an Iranian attack in Jordan earlier this month.
3: Mourners will gather on 96th Street in Ozone Park to honor Sergeant Angel Rampersad. The 28-year-old emigrated from Trinidad as a child and lived in Ozone Park, attending the Queen's public school system and CUNY before enlisting at the age of 21. A private wake and funeral are set for this Friday. In New York, I'm Natalie Migliori.
0: During an appearance on Fox News Sunday, Democratic Socialists of America National Co-Chair Megan Romer defended the group's growing influence in the Democratic primaries, saying voters are backing its candidates.
4: The establishment Democrats should be worried about the voters and about what the voters think and about what the constituency thinks. And right now, they have not been delivering, and our candidates are and have been, and it's resonating with voters.
0: Romer also confirmed support for major platform changes, including abolishing ICE and the Senate. The Odyssey was leaked online over the weekend.
5: A high-quality bootleg copy of the film was posted on X and viewed by millions after a tweet went viral on Saturday. A post on X read, "Someone uploaded the Odyssey full movie on X. Can you believe it?" causing a storm of views on a post from a now-suspended account. The post included a high-quality version of the film and reached over 2 million views within 2.5 hours. The streaming film was eventually replaced with a takedown notice, and the account was suspended. I'm Mark Mayfield.
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0: Harvard University has received more foreign funding than any other U.S. university, according to the Education Department's records. Senator Tom Cotton is urging an investigation into financial ties between American colleges and China, citing national security concerns. Harvard has not publicly responded to the latest request for comment, while federal officials say they're strengthening oversight of foreign funding disclosures. The massive 48-hour mad dash for South Florida's spiny lobsters begins on Wednesday.
9: A major safety warning for boaters and divers ahead of Wednesday's lobster mini-season opener. The Florida Fish and Wildlife Commission is urging extra caution on crowded waterways. Divers must stay within 300 feet of a properly displayed diver's down flag in open water and within 100 feet in inlets or navigation channels. Officials also remind captains to stay sober and keep a sharp lookout for snorkelers. Natalie Rodriguez, Miami.
0: You'll need a blowtorch and a glass to pull off today's national days.
10: Today is National Creme Brulee Day and National Scotch Day. Which to dive into first? France claims creme brulee is their creation, but so do Spain and England. In any case, we've been eating it up since 1691. Going further back in years, Christian missionary monks brought aqua vitae to Scotland. Their water of life morphed into what we call scotch. And today we celebrate both. All you need is a spoon and a glass. I'm Bree Tennis.
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1: Thank you for joining me. It is the Monday edition of Point of View. I hope you had a great weekend. And as you might imagine, as I announced last week, we're going to come back to something we've been talking about for some time, and that is the Support the Save Act. And one of the things that we've encouraged you to do is go to the website, pointofview.net, and there's a take action item there. An email coming from me right now should be landing in your inbox, which also says take action, and the idea of the Save America Act. And if you were listening last Monday, you know that one of the articles that we were quoting from pretty extensively was one from our friend John Lott, which was entitled Why We Need the Save America Act, and went into some facts and figures, some of which we've cited before, but others which he brought to the table. And so when we found out that Dr. John Lott could join us on the phone, I thought it would be great this Monday to spend some time talking with him. As you well know, he, of course, has spoken to the issue of the Second Amendment, all sorts of issues of criminal justice, founded the Crime Prevention Research Center, and so oftentimes we call upon him to address Second Amendment issues, gun control issues, but this particular piece is Why We Need the Save America Act. We posted it last Monday. We've posted it again for you to see on the website. So, John Lott, welcome back to Point of View.
2: Oh, it's great to talk to you again. Thanks for having me on.
1: Well, listen, we can get into this because we have, even on our Friday roundtable, I had old and young, and all of them admitted that there are some times when you see people going out in the streets interviewing, say, maybe a white liberal who says, well, I just don't think requiring a photo ID is something that everybody can do. Then they go and interview African-Americans, Hispanic-Americans, others, and say, what do you mean? We have a photo ID. And yet that seems to be one of the contentious issues, and you took some time to pull out some facts and figures that most people have never seen, because after all, as you well know, you need a photo ID to drive, you need it to fly on a plane, you need to buy cold medicine, to drink alcohol, to, as a matter of fact, the other day we talked about, you even needed to use the pasta pass at Olive Garden. But nevertheless, as you point out, Democrats have been arguing that requiring a voter photo ID itself would be a barrier to voting, and you've actually taken the time to point out that that is not the case, haven't you?
2: All right. Well, I mean, just on the very first point that you bring up there, if you look at surveys, overwhelming percentages, you know, 75% of blacks support government-issued photo IDs to be able to go and vote. About 80% of Hispanics support government-issued photo IDs. And when they're asked specifically, does it discriminate against certain people, you have large majorities of blacks and Hispanics that say, no, it doesn't discriminate against groups of people to vote. So, you know, the people, when you break down the surveys, the people who are against government-issued photo IDs to be able to go and vote are well-to-do, highly educated people who have been to graduate school, people who are classify themselves as liberals, as you point out, or classify themselves as Democrats. So, you know, but even within the Democratic coalition, you find that most Democrats, about 70% of Democrats, support government-issued photo IDs to be able to go and vote. So it's just the people who would be least affected in terms of being stopped, even by their own arguments, people who went to graduate school, people who make over $200,000 a year, they're the ones who think that this is a problem. But as you say, the people who would supposedly be affected don't. But one of the things I try to do in the piece is just look around the world. I don't think people appreciate what an outlier the United States is in terms of doing things to try to prevent vote fraud. You know, virtually the entire world requires government-issued photo IDs to be able to go and vote. Pretty much the entire world requires proof of citizenship. Either you have to provide documentation or there's some national registry list where they have that information already. But, you know, so the claim is this will disenfranchise Hispanics. Mexico, all the South American countries, Portugal, Spain all require government-issued photo IDs to be able to go and vote. They all check citizenship. In fact, Mexico and South American countries have rules that are very similar or essentially the same in terms of providing a birth certificate, for example, to prove citizenship that's in the SAVE Act. You look at Africa. There's 54 countries in Africa. All 54 countries in Africa require government-issued photo IDs to be able to go and vote. 51 of the 54 countries require proof of citizenship in order to register to vote. And so, you know, if the claim is that somehow Hispanics or Blacks are not able to go and go through the process to get IDs, the question is why Hispanics and the rest of the world or Blacks in the rest of the world are going to be able to do this. And in many cases, it's more difficult to register to vote in these other countries than it is in the United States. In Mexico, for example, you have to go in person to a registrar's office, and then you have to go back a second time in order to go and pick up the ID. They will not send you anything in the mail. In Mexico, they usually just have one registrar's office in different states. So there's some states where you may have to travel almost 100 miles to be able to go and register, travel back home, travel back again to go and pick up the ID that's there. And also when Mexico did its reforms back in 1991, they banned absentee ballots because of concerns about vote buying and vote fraud that was there.
1: Yes.
2: And yet, with all those restrictions, plus they have a thumbprint on it, so it's not your photo, you know, you would think there would be a big drop in the rate that people were voting. But in fact, voter turnout increased fairly dramatically afterwards in the three presidential elections prior to the 1991 reforms. There's about a 59% voter turnout in the three presidential elections. In the three presidential elections afterwards, it went up to 68%. So, you know, what you see happening in many of these cases is that once people believe that there'll be less fraud, once they believe that votes will be more accurately counted, people have an incentive to go and actually bear these additional costs to go and register to vote and vote.
1: Very good. Let me take a break, and when we come back, I want to get back into it. But again, to me, one of the things that was so unique, all of us over the years have written about photo IDs, but the fact is, again, if indeed we're concerned about Black voters, well, 51 of the 54 countries in Africa demand even proof of citizenship, and all 54 require an ID. If the Hispanic issue is an issue, look at Mexico and all 12 South American countries, along with Spain, that mandate government issued photo IDs. Just some great material in this particular piece that we've never cited before, which is why it's our first article today on the website. We'll come back and talk about some of the other very insightful perspectives in this piece by John Lott right after this.

0: This is Viewpoints with Kirby Anderson.
1: Young people are rampaging in cities across the country, and Heather McDonald has written about why this is taking place and what we can do to stop it. She begins by documenting what happened when more than 1,000 teens swarmed a Chicago neighborhood. Then she documents several other riots, including the mayhem that took place on Independence Day. She lists 9 reasons given by politicians for why teen takeovers are happening. These range from loneliness to COVID to poverty to the need for safe spaces to too much law enforcement. She concludes that none of these explanations withstand scrutiny. She reminds us that other countries had more stringent COVID lockdowns and have not experienced teen takeovers. It's not about hunger or poverty, since every participant carrying a smartphone isn't looting stores for food, blankets, or warm socks. And law enforcement is the response to violent takeovers, not their trigger. While we're talking about law enforcement, it might be good to ask them. Police officers, district attorneys, and sheriffs offer a different explanation for the teen takeovers. They are the consequences of decades-long demonization of the criminal justice system. She concludes that the juvenile justice system was emasculated in the last few decades for the same reason that has happened to the adult system, to avoid the charge of racism. The current system makes the problem worse. Teens know they're less likely to be arrested. If the police decide to arrest a teenager, they are more likely to resist arrest. Even if the arrest is successful, they're likely to be released. Curfews are another suggestion, but many activists raise an outcry over curfews. Teen takeovers are not a mystery. Teens are no longer accountable to parents or law enforcement. I'm Kirby Anderson, and that's my point of view.
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1: Continue our conversation today with Dr. John Lott. Let me just again mention that he is the founder of the Crime Prevention Research Center. We have a link to that on our website. You can just simply go to crimeresearch.org and find that. Some great material that he's always posted on crime statistics, Second Amendment issues. Lately, of course, even talking about the attempt to abolish ICE and what that would mean, and on and on. And those are certainly great resources, and you've heard me quote from him many times here on Point of View. But this one is a little bit different. It is a piece that he wrote the other day, and we posted it last Monday, posted it again today, Why We Need the Save America Act. We talked about, John, of course, looking at Africa, looking at South America. Europe is kind of an interesting set of circumstances because, again, when we look there, most of the countries we require some kind of ID. But part of the difference is that you have to deal with, in some cases, Northern Ireland and a couple of others. And that was another interesting part of your piece that I'd never really knew too much about. So can you kind of explain why not all of Europe has this idea of a photo ID because of actually some of the things that happened in Northern Europe, Northern Ireland, I should say?
2: All 47 countries in Europe now require government-issued photo IDs. That hasn't always been the case, but there has been concerns about vote fraud that has occurred. And by the way, one of the reasons why we deal with this issue at the Crime Prevention Research Center is that there's concerns about, vote fraud is a crime, so we cover that.
1: For sure.
2: But, so if you look at this, one general point, and that is people have to understand that how in the rest of the world, this isn't really a debate that divides parties. People on both sides of the political spectrum, or all sides, basically support government-issued photo IDs and things like proof of citizenship. The debate that we see in the United States is very unique. So if you look at the Northern Ireland, the first concerns about vote fraud occurred when Margaret Thatcher, a conservative, was prime minister, and they instituted some rules for IDs that people had to have. But what was discovered after a while was that people would go and create counterfeit IDs.
1: Yes.
2: And so when Tony Blair, who was Labour, became prime minister in 2002, he put through legislation that tried to create tamper-proof voter IDs to stop that from occurring. And so about a decade afterwards, when kind of the statute of limitations for people who committed vote fraud had ended, you had statements from people like the head of the IRA kind of bragging about how they had whole armies of cab drivers that would go and ferry people from one voting precinct to another. They would set up printing shops in order to go and create those fake IDs. How they would go

0: is even the exception is the rule, and that is all 47 European countries, except just these few parts of the UK, actually require government-issued photo identification. When we also look, as I mentioned just a few minutes ago, 54 countries in Africa require an ID. 51 of the 54 require some kind of proof of citizenship. And then, of course, when we look at for Hispanic voters, whether you look at all 12 South American countries, Mexico, of course, Spain, you can just see that the reality is that wherever you go around the world, this is a controversial issue really only in the United States between parties, because usually there is almost universal bipartisan support of having a secure voting system. And so if we can connect back up with John Lott, I might just spend a moment talking about, well, why is it that this has become so political in America when in many cases we certainly have not been able to see that in other countries? So, John, let me see if we can come back to you, because one of the quotes that you have in there is one that I've used before. We have a number of listeners in the state of Michigan, and the Senator Elisa Slotkin claimed the other day that if we did pass the Save America Act, that this would, quote, literally allow this administration to rig our democracy so that it would be hard for any Democrat in any state to win an election. Then went on to even suggest that this requirement of having a birth certificate would mean that married women wouldn't be allowed to vote because the birth certificate didn't match their married name. And these are the kind of arguments that make no sense, but it illustrates again what was bipartisan in almost any country in the world has become a political issue here in the United States, don't you think?
1: No, I think that's exactly right. You know, if you look at polling, it's basically married women vote Republican. So somehow they're claiming that Republicans are trying to set up a vote processing scheme that would make it so that people who would be voting for them would be disenfranchised. So I kind of doubt the Republicans actually believe that's going to be the case. But, you know, again, these are the types of rules that you see in other countries. For some reason, women in Mexico and South America and other countries around the world, France has ID requirements for proof of citizenship, which is extremely similar, essentially the same as what's in this Save America Act. So, you know, for some reason, women around the rest of the world seem to be able to cope with this.
0: Yes.
1: But I guess it's just, and again, it's just not credible to think that the Republicans are pushing a scheme that would reduce the number of votes that they're going to be getting. And nobody in the media seems to point that out to the senator or to other Democrats who are making similar comments about women being disenfranchised. Married women being disenfranchised.
0: Right. Well, again, I wanted to feature you for just a few minutes because we did talk about this last Monday. We're going to, again, encourage people to take action. There's a take action email going out. But also, I am just thrilled that you've brought the same kind of rigorous kind of statistical analysis and research on this issue that you have at the Crime Prevention Research Center. And I would encourage people to look at some of the research you've been doing, because in some of that surfaces and some of the questions about immigration and crime and a variety of others. So first of all, I just want to say thank you for writing this piece, and thank you for giving us a little bit of time today on Point of View to talk about it.
1: Well, no, thanks for having me on. I'm glad you're out there.
0: Well, we're going to take a break, and when we come back, I'm hoping that the connection we can work out in the future will work out, but I think that worked pretty well. And for those of you that now receive an email from us, let me just mention that that email just went out, and I've got, again, a quote from the president, which again was saying that I'm asking voters to contact their elected officials and to make it easy for individuals to do so. We have the take action item, so you can either go to the website, which is pointofview.net, and just scroll down to the section that we have, which is entitled Action, Take Action. It's on the left-hand side, and it has Support the Save Act. Or you can go to the email that just went out just about a half an hour ago, and it will say Take Action, and we give you the information. We use the most recent

0: CNN poll, which shows 85% of white Americans, 82% of Latinos, 72% of black Americans who support voter ID laws. The numbers that are in the John Lott piece, he has a different survey, which actually have numbers that are even higher than the ones we have in our piece, but they're all in the 70%, 80% range, and just illustrates again that this is not controversial. Or at least it shouldn't be controversial. But as John Lott points out, you have some of the most fallacious arguments being used by some of the leading Democrats right now. I mentioned, of course, Senator Slotkin from Michigan, Senator Chuck Schumer, who's the Senate Minority Leader, saying this will impose Jim Crow-style restrictions on voting. No, it will not. And if you find yourself interacting with somebody who really believes that, you can show them the four-page piece by John Lott. You can also show some of the material we have on our take action item. As we go to a break, I'm asking you to take some action. Contact your two United States senators. We'll take a break. Be back with more right after this.
1: In 19th century London, two towering historical figures did battle, not with guns and bombs, but words and ideas. London was home to Karl Marx, the father of communism, and legendary Baptist preacher Charles Spurgeon. London was in many ways the center of the world, economically, militarily, and intellectually. Marx sought to destroy religion, the family, and everything the Bible supports. Spurgeon stood against him, warning of socialism's dangers. Spurgeon understood Christianity is not just religious truth, it is truth for all of life. 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

0: 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The opinions expressed on Point of View do not necessarily reflect the views of the management or staff of this station. And now, here again is Kirby Anderson.
1: Back once again, if we can, for just a few more minutes, talk about the issue of voter ID. In particular, I want to look at the state of California because I think it illustrates the point of what could happen both nationally, if indeed this Save America Act is passed, and how the states might drag their feet, maybe will try to issue, get a judge to issue an injunction or something of that nature. And for our California listeners, but I think everybody else needs to listen in for just a minute, you're maybe well aware of the fact that the California Attorney General, Rob Bonta, actually is an individual that has figured out a way to maybe sabotage this vote on voter ID. And this piece by John Fund, who's been on the program with us many times and has written an entire book on voter fraud and is somebody that we really depend on so often because of his expertise, as well as the expertise of Hans von Spakovsky, who actually used to be part of the Federal Elections Commission, now is with the Heritage Foundation. But anyway, John Fund says that California Democrats, and John Fund is from California, have proven that they will stop at nothing to block attempts at passing a voter ID law in their one-party state. And what it is that California's Attorney General, who's a Democrat, Rob Bonta, is responsible for writing the title and the summary for every proposed voter initiative that will appear on the ballot in November. And he is practicing his own version of redefining this. Originally, there was a very straightforward description of what is called Proposition 39 as a measure to, quote, establish additional voter identification and citizenship verification requirements. That's pretty straightforward, about as neutral as you could make it. Okay, this would establish additional voter identification and citizen verification. But the new description, which will now be on the ballot, reads, prohibits citizens from voting unless they present government-issued identification. Do you notice the difference? Well, if you don't, I can't help you. But I think you can get a pretty good idea there that instead, now the summary even goes on to say, if passed, it invalidates mail ballots that do not have the last four digits of the designated government-issued identification number written on the envelope. It prohibits in-person voting without presenting government-issued identification. It goes on and on and on, and it is written in, as you might have imagined, about the most negative way possible. Now, interestingly enough, my dad ran for the California Assembly, and I don't know Assemblyman Carl DeMeo, but he was the one that said, you know, when Rob Bonta didn't think we would get the signatures to get Proposition 39 on the ballot, he provided a relatively fair ballot title, but now he's changed it to the most biased and dishonest one, and that's, of course, the comment from the Assemblyman. So you have to understand, there have been some people that say, we need the Save America Act. Yes, we do. But they also said this is going to change this election. I'd like to believe that. I also believe that there is going to be a lot of pushback from some of these particular state officials in mostly blue states, blue cities, things like that. That is the case. And by the way, this isn't the first time, if you think I'm just beating up on the Attorney General for a one-off. This is not the first time, as John Fund points out, that he is then what he calls, John Fund calls it, a partisan switcheroo on the ballot language. When Gavin Newsom, the governor, put Proposition 50 on the ballot. This was the gerrymandering of various congressional districts in the state of California. There's Rob Bonta, who has one that says authorizes temporary changes to congressional district maps in response to Texas partisan redistricting. Again, just as partisan as it can possibly be. Now, interestingly enough, if you are paying attention at all to not only the national constitution, but the constitution of the state of California, the law requires a true and impartial title and summary. And again, if you can't see how this one has a sort of definite bias, well, I, again, probably can't help you. But I just thought I'd point out that while we're talking about this issue of voting, the first step might just be the Save America Act, but I suspect there will be some follow-up steps along the way. And the reason for that is very clear, and that is just never underestimate what some of these state officials, mayors, governors, and others might indeed do. So nevertheless, I just thought I would point that out. I live in the real world. I'd like to believe that everybody would do the right thing, but I think I just gave you illustrations as to why sometimes we tend to be a little bit skeptical about what individuals who have political power might do to advance their agenda or the agenda of their party. So nevertheless, that's the case. And once again, I appreciate the good work from John Lott. It is really a very good piece for those of us, and Penedexter have written them, and I've written them, and all of sorts of us have written columns over the years talking about how a voter ID is required for so many things in life, to get on an airplane, to get in a federal building, to buy alcohol, to buy even cold medicine usually, to be involved, sometimes even to validate the tickets that you've purchased. Of course, I mentioned the other day the pasta pass at Olive Garden. You had to have an ID, on and on and on. But his list of all the countries in, or for example, Africa, South America, in Europe, that require this, this is not a partisan issue. It's pretty much bipartisan, except in, apparently, the United States of America, and apparently mostly for the Democrats. And I think that has been illustrated again by the actions by the Attorney General there in the state of California. But the other thing I appreciate John Lott for is his look at criminal justice. So I thought for just a minute, if you go to the website, you can scroll down to my commentary. We have the Viewpoints commentary, and the one today is about teen takeovers. I did mention it last week, but I've actually recorded it now, and you have the facts and figures. And a lot of this comes from the work done by Heather McDonald, an individual that has written about this in a number of different venues. But again, you can find this one to be, I think, very helpful just to understand how important it is to look at these issues from a very clear, common sense perspective. And what she does is remind us that there are arguments being made right now by certain politicians when we've had these teen takeovers, these riots that run through some of these cities and take over the neighborhoods. And she talks about, for example, the 1,000 teens that swarmed a Chicago neighborhood, then some of the riots that took place on Independence Day. Of course, you're going to see a whole lot more in the future, I am sure. And there have been all sorts of reasons given for why these are happening. And she simply explains that none of these explanations withstand scrutiny. You know, the idea that, well, this was because of the COVID lockdowns reminds us, though, that other countries that had more stringent COVID lockdowns never experienced these teen takeovers. It's about hunger and poverty. I'm going to be talking with our guest, Terrence Lester, next hour about hunger and poverty. But again, most of these participants are running around with smartphones, and they're not looting the stores for food, blankets, or warm socks, or that the law enforcement is the problem. No, it's the response to the takeovers, not the trigger. And again, as she is wisely able to do, she spent a fair amount of time interviewing people in law enforcement and others. And whether you talk to police officers, district attorneys, or sheriffs, she says they offer a very different explanation for the teen takeovers. They are the consequence, they say, of these decade-long demonization of the criminal justice system. And we've seen how not only that has happened at the adult level, but the juvenile justice system has been almost completely, she says, emasculated. And so the problem is taken a very dark turn because teens now know that they're less likely to be arrested if the police do arrest a teenager, they're also much more likely to resist arrest because they think they can get away with it. And even if the arrest is successful, they are likely to be released. And so all sorts of suggestions, providing safe spaces and curfews. By the way, curfews oftentimes are attacked even by some of the more leftist groups and the rest. And so as the point I make and the point she makes is these teen takeovers are not a mystery. Teens, especially in homes where there isn't maybe a great authority structure, but teens generally know that they're no longer accountable to parents, no longer accountable to law enforcement. And these teen takeovers, which are sometimes created almost instantaneously on social media, where everybody's going to show up at the same time and they don't even announce the location till the last few minutes so that they can make as much mischief as possible without the police showing up. If you are interested in knowing a little bit more about the phenomenon of teen takeovers, you might want to go to the website, pointofview.net. Look at my commentary. Also follow the link to the City Journal, where that original article by Heather McDonald is posted. We'll take a break, come back with some more right after this.

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1: Back once again, let's, if we can, for just a minute, remind ourselves that even though the 4th of July is behind us and in the rearview mirror, this will be a time in which we'll continue to celebrate the 250 years of America. You can go to the website, and of course, you can see Restoring America's Godly Heritage. And I thought, before we wind down this first hour, I might just quote Jerry Newcomb's piece, in which it has the title, The Bible and America's Presidents. We're going to be doing a future outlook articles on the subject of the Bible and America, because it was so very important. And Jerry Newcomb has been on the program, and his co-author, Peter Lilbeck, has been on as well. We talked about his book, George Washington's Sacred Fire. And I pointed out to Peter at the time that one of the things I loved about his original book, and now the kind of abridged version, is he has a section in the back about representative biblical quotations and allusions used by George Washington. You might remember, if you happen to be here in the interview we did with Peter Lilbeck, that he actually put that together because he had been reading this book by a historian at SMU, just kind of south from where we're broadcasting today. And at Southern Methodist University, this professor made the rather bold statement that George Washington never quoted the Bible. And because that's always the argument, well, he was a deist because he never quoted the Bible. He didn't go to church that often. He didn't take communion. Of course, we explained all those details. But that's where Peter says, wait a minute. He quotes the Bible all the time. He just didn't put chapter in verses. And the bottom line is that most people, if they have any kind of biblical understanding, if they have some kind of biblical literacy, you can't read through a speech by George Washington or a variety of others I'm going to quote in just a minute and not come to the conclusion that they're quoting the Bible. But in our day and age, we tend to say, okay, that was in Matthew chapter 5, or this was in Isaiah, the Liberty Bell, that was Leviticus. But most people would have known that because there was a level of biblical literacy. Anyway, George Washington referred to, of course, the religion revealed in the Word of God. Jerry Newcomb reminds us that John Adams said the Bible is the best book in the world. It contains more philosophy than all the libraries. Thomas Jefferson, who wasn't, of course, as orthodox as most of us would have hoped, but nevertheless said, of all the systems of morality, ancient or modern, which have come under my observation, none appears to me so pure as that of Jesus. James Madison, while we assert ourselves a freedom to embrace, to profess, and observe the religion which we believe to be of divine origin, we cannot deny an equal freedom to those whose minds have not yielded to the evidence. But again, talking about this idea of religion from a divine origin. Later, John Quincy Adams, probably even more of your typical kind of evangelical, said, let us then search the scriptures. The Bible contains the revelation of the will of God. I have myself for many years made it a practice to read through the Bible once every year. Andrew Jackson is known for saying, that book, sir, is the rock on which our republic rests. Of course, Abraham Lincoln, in regard to the great book, I have but to say, I believe the Bible is the best gift God has given to man. All the good the Savior gave to the world was communicated through this book. But for this book, we could not know right from wrong. All things most desirable for man's welfare here and hereafter are to be found portrayed in it. U.S. Grant, of course, general and 18th president of the United States, the Bible is the sheer anchor of our liberties. James Garfield, who, by the way, was a pastor, says, it pains my heart to see the ignorance and bigotry that is abroad in the land. I wish that men would let all human traditions alone and take the Bible alone for their guide. Teddy Roosevelt said, a thorough knowledge of the Bible is worth more than a college education. Of course, Calvin Coolidge, sometimes it seems as though a popular familiarity with the scriptures is not as great as the present time as it's been in the past, because he was lamenting even then what was happening in the 1920s. He says, the foundations of our society and our government rest so much on the teachings of the Bible that it would be difficult to support them if faith in these teachings would cease to be practically universal in our country. And he could see some of that happening back in the 1920s. A couple more real quickly. You know, Franklin Delano Roosevelt, during World War II, distributed copies of the New Testament to their various individuals, or for Jewish military, they had just excerpts of the Old Testament. And he wrote a foreword in these books, quote, "Throughout the ages and throughout the centuries, men of many faiths and diverse origins have found in this sacred book words of wisdom, counsel, and inspiration." Ronald Reagan, of course, known for saying, "I found that the Bible contains an answer to just about everything and every problem that confronts us, and I wonder sometimes why we don't recognize that one book could solve a lot of problems for us." George W. Bush said, "I read the Bible every day during my pregnancy." Just a smattering of examples of what many presidents said about the Bible. But my last piece is one that is from Roger Kimball, who I quote from time to time. It's Odysseus visits the Smithsonian. Actually, I didn't put it up there for his comments about the Odyssey, whether you like the film by Christopher Nolan or not. He really was spending some time instead, after a few minutes of discussing some other issues, to look at the issue of the Smithsonian. And I thought it was kind of interesting because the other day I was going to bring out the fact that if you're going in front of Congress and you recognize that you're going to be cross-examined or interviewed by Representative Brandon Gill, who's a Republican out of the state of Texas, you better do your homework, because if you had not seen this, you had the head of the Smithsonian who very quickly, Anthea Hartig, was in a sense really brought down because of just some of the questions he asked. For example, he asked, "Well, are you a white supremacist?" And she says, "Oh, heavens, no. Do you think we all have biases? Well, so what are yours? Oh dear, do you think it would be important to be polite?" Well, immediately she says, "Oh, yes." And then he points out the fact that according to the documents from the Smithsonian, aspects and assumptions of whiteness and white culture in the United States, just even being polite, being on time, is an example of white supremacy. And so I think you can begin to see that almost any time he's had somebody come before them, it has not gone well. We had a kind of a hint of that years ago, or not years ago, but months ago, probably be fair to say, in which you had the head of the Southern Poverty Law Center, and he says, "Your organization said that restricting and banning abortion is a tool that the far right uses to maintain white supremacy." And so he asked the question of the president of the Southern Poverty Law Center, "Do you believe that pro-lifers are white supremacists?" And he said, "Oh, no." And he goes, "No." He says, "Well, look, think about this for just a minute." Representative Brandon Gill says, "How many babies in the United States that are reported are black? About 40% of all the abortions in America are black babies. Blacks represent about 13% of the population." So he asked the president of the Southern Poverty Law Center, "Does that sound like something a white supremacist would oppose?" And of course, he's take on the American Bar Association as well about their argument that the Supreme Court should reflect the racial demographic makeup of that. And so he asked the head of the American Bar Association, that if that means Senate should refuse to confirm a third black Supreme Court justice. He's got so many great lines. I wish I had more time to go through those. But if you are going to actually appear before a House committee and you know that Brandon Gill is going to ask some questions, you better be prepared, because he has on more than a few occasions rather significantly embarrassed some of those individuals. And that's the reason I posted that one by Roger Kimball, not so much on the issue of the Odyssey as some of the embarrassing things that happened when the head of the Smithsonian had to answer some of the questions before the congressional group. We'll be right back.
2: The Bible tells us not to worry. And yet, there is a lot of worrying stuff in our world today. Thankfully, the Bible doesn't stop at telling us not to worry. God gives us a next step. He says we need to pray. But sometimes, even knowing what to pray can be difficult. And that is why Point of View has relaunched our Pray for America movement, a series of weekly emails to guide you in prayer for our nation. 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
1: Former Sheriff Richard Mack recounts in his book, The Proper Role of Law Enforcement, how he came to realize while working as a beat cop how wrong the all-too-common orientation of police officers is when they think of their job as being to write tickets and arrest people. 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That's cspoa.org.

0: USA Radio News, I'm Ron Warner. Arizona Democratic Senator Mark Kelly told NBC's Meet the Press that the Iran war has become a disaster, criticizing the administration for entering the conflict without a clear strategic goal.
1: This thing has been a disaster, and it's been a disaster for the American people. In a time when they couldn't afford their lives, this president gets us into this war, and costs then continue to skyrocket.
0: Kelly also warns of rising costs, including higher gas prices and military spending. Immigration and Customs Enforcement officers are reportedly planning a massive operation in Ohio to arrest thousands of Haitians who are losing their temporary protected status.
2: The TPS program is designed to allow migrants to live in the U.S. if it's too dangerous for them to return home. The Supreme Court recently sided with the Trump administration that the status could be revoked for Haitians and others. There are some 300,000 Haitians in the program here in the U.S. The roundup could begin this week, according to Fox News. I'm Tammy Trujillo.
0: Senator Bernie Sanders told CBS Face the Nation that he is calling for an end to the Iran conflict, arguing the war is unconstitutional and should be resolved through negotiations.
3: The war in Iran is unconstitutional. It is illegal. It should never have been started. We need to sit down, negotiate, end this war as quickly as possible.
0: Sanders also criticized a request for $67 billion in additional war funding, saying the money is needed elsewhere. The nearly $4 million in beer sales during the Iowa Hawkeyes games in Kinnick Stadium last year may have come with some downside.
4: The Cedar Rapids Gazette reports nearly 300 people were ejected from Kinnick Stadium during the Hawkeyes' 7 home games last season, more per game than the entire 2018 season. UI athletic leaders say they don't necessarily connect the increase in unruly fans with alcohol sales. They say they become more proactive about policing unruly behavior after fan complaints over the past few seasons. I'm Craig Michaels.
0: From America's News Network, USA Radio News.
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0: Israeli Prime Minister Benjamin Netanyahu is warning Iran against attacking Israel.
6: Appearing on Fox Sunday Morning Futures, Netanyahu vowed that Israel's response would be very forceful.
7: If Iran attacks Israel, either directly or through proxies, either with ballistic missiles or UAVs or killer drones, it will make a terrible mistake.
6: It comes as Netanyahu is set to visit the White House this coming week as President Trump weighs his military options in Iran. Tuesday's meeting will mark the first face-to-face talks between the two since the Iran conflict began in late February. It also comes as Trump said he's close to a decision on whether to launch a massive attack on Iran. I'm Mark Mayfield.
0: New York Senator Chuck Schumer vows to stop any attempt by the Trump administration to rename Penn Station after the president.
8: In a recent letter, U.S. Transportation Secretary Sean Duffy called for a name change to Penn Station, which will undergo a multi-billion-dollar renovation to expand capacity. This letter did not specify exactly what the DOT wants Penn renamed, but it comes after Duffy floated the idea of the name Trump Station last year. Senator Schumer, a Democrat, says he'll block any bill that renames Penn after Trump.
9: Democrats are fighting to renew robust infrastructure investments. Republicans are threatening those investments by turning the transportation surface bill into a vehicle for Trump's vanity project.
8: In New York, I'm Scott Pringle.
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1: Second hour today, we're going to spend some time talking about this book, From Dropout to Doctorate. And again, I think you're going to find this very helpful, Breaking the Chains of Educational Injustice. It is written by Dr. Terrence Lester, and the story is incredible. Born to a two-parent home, but then a family separating and all sorts of difficulties, turning out to be a juvenile delinquent, drops out, lives out of a car, but eventually the story turns in a very encouraging way, graduated from high school for college, getting a doctorate in public policy. Later, his father and he get together again. And matter of fact, we got a great picture of him being baptized and just some other great stories along the way. So I think you're going to find it to be encouraging and all as well, maybe a way to begin to think about what we can do to bring about change in our community. It is written, as I mentioned just a minute ago, by Terrence Lester, who is a storyteller, public scholar, speaker, community activist, and of course, an author. We have a link to his website, so you can find not only this book, but many other books that he has written on this various subject of poverty and homelessness and community mobilization. He's the founder and executive director of Love Beyond Walls, which is a nonprofit organization. This book came out last year. It's published by our good friends at InterVarsity Press. And Dr. Lester, thank you for being with us today here on Point of View.
2: Thank you so much for having me.
1: Let's, if we can, maybe also explain that this is a little different book. And that is, when I first got it, I thought, oh, well, this would be a great story. We always love these success stories. But then I was dipping into the foreword by Jamar Tisby, in which he was referring to the charts. And I go, charts? And I start looking at that, and I realize that not only is this your story, which is really a powerful story, but it also helps us understand some of the things that were maybe unfolding, maybe some of the stories, maybe some of the facts and figures. You don't know me that well, but one of the things I oftentimes say is when we say that a picture is worth 1,000 words, sometimes a chart or a graph is worth 1,000 words, and you've got numerous charts here. So it's more than just your autobiography. It really helps us to understand, if we really want to make a difference in our community, what are some of the marching orders and next steps? Is that fair?
2: Yeah, I would say that is fair. One of the things that I really wanted to flesh out in the book is just this mashup of me navigating my own struggles and pitfalls and barriers, but also having the reader to actually get in the vehicle, so to speak, the metaphorical vehicle, and, sure, and produce that in charts so they could really understand what I'm actually understanding about how my life unfolded in retrospect.
1: Well, and I think you've done a good job of both. And in some respects, that's the case, because I think most of our listeners would say, I can't really relate to some of the experiences you have, but maybe you can take us along on the ride. But before we get into some of the very significant things that need to be said about poverty and homelessness and the rest, I guess it's fair to just let you tell the story for a few minutes of growing up in a two-parent household, then conflict, your mom taking you out, but then eventually maybe resolving, as I've already hinted at, with your father and some of the other things. So there's all sorts of difficult chapters, but there's also some great successes at the end, aren't there?
2: Yeah, I would say that this book is probably the hardest book that I've ever had to write. I actually started writing this book 2 weeks after my father passed. So I remember the last days that I was spending with him in the hospital, really the last weeks, and how he got a chance to tell me that one of the reasons that he gave his life to the Lord was by watching how I was serving the community and loving on my family. Yes. I remember going to church and seeing him get baptized. But I also got a chance to really understand and in many ways get a chance to humanize him. You know, they say that a child goes through three phases when it comes to parents. They idolize them, mm-hmm, and then they can demonize them. And if they are fortunate enough, they get a chance to humanize them. And so while reconciling with my own father, we got a chance to have that that bond of forgiveness and really digest what it is that we both experienced as we were both growing up. I heard his story, he heard mine. But I grew up in the city of Atlanta, experienced trauma and poverty, was involved in dropping out of school early on, even having, you know, proximity to gangs and such, and really just did not have a lot of direction early on. But I remember my mom literally praying and talking to me about the power of education. She herself went on to get her doctorate in clinical counseling, but wow. She set yeah. that example mm-hmm. for me just to say, hey, if you're able to get your life on the right track and really turn it around, it can become the very thing that God uses to save your life. And so I went back to school as a fifth-year senior. I overcame a lot of those odds. I'm sure we'll get into it. But many mentors in the community that surrounded me started to call out things in me that I couldn't even see in myself. And that started to turn and shift the trajectory of my life.
1: Very good. Let's begin to talk about some of the difficulty parts. One of this is the idea of generational trauma and what you call educational inequity. And you can kind of think of two circles here. If this was television right now, I'd put up one of the diagrams there. We have poverty in one circle, trauma in the next. And you can remember your Venn diagrams where the two are separated. But really, yes. The two come together. And in that overlap is very significant. And as an individual that when I was just a teenager helping in African-American communities deal with maybe tutoring, sitting on a board now, which is for a school that actually is in an inner city, I can recognize that if you're involved in poverty and you are certainly not able to necessarily feel like you're going to be able to think about tomorrow because you're trying to think about today, schoolwork doesn't seem very important. Fear of not getting shot by a drive-by or something of that nature is certainly at least one explanation for why you said, high school has no meaning to me. I just need to drop out because I'd rather go with the gangs and do some of those kinds of things. So when we come back from the break, I'd love to have you talk about how this whole idea of poverty is really tied up into all sorts of other issues in terms of trauma. And also, I still think one of the great illustrations there is because I ain't got a pencil. So I wanted to maybe use that poem to get that a point across. But if you find yourself saying, I'd like to know a little bit more about him. Of course, his other books are I See You, which talks about the invisible people, when we stand, which gets into the issue of justice, all God's children, and how to confront some of these issues. And then, of course, this one, From Dropout to Doctorate. These are all resources that you can find at TerrenceLester.com. Go there directly. Of course, we have a link to him as well, and we'll come back and have him tell the story about how these two circles connect and what we can do to break the chain of poverty. All that coming up right after this.

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1: Young people are rampaging in cities across the country, and Heather McDonald has written about why this is taking place and what we can do to stop it. She begins by documenting what happened when more than 1,000 teens swarmed a Chicago neighborhood. Then she documents several other riots, including the mayhem that took place on Independence Day. She lists 9 reasons given by politicians for why teen takeovers are happening. These range from loneliness to COVID to poverty to the need for safe spaces to too much law enforcement. She concludes that none of these explanations withstand scrutiny. She reminds us that other countries had more stringent COVID lockdowns and have not experienced teen takeovers. It's not about hunger or poverty, since every participant carrying a smartphone isn't looting stores for food, blankets, or warm socks. And law enforcement is the response to violent takeovers, not their trigger. While we're talking about law enforcement, it might be good to ask them. Police officers, district attorneys, and sheriffs offer a different explanation for the teen takeovers. They are the consequences of decades-long demonization of the criminal justice system. She concludes that the juvenile justice system was emasculated in the last few decades for the same reason that has happened to the adult system, to avoid the charge of racism. The current system makes the problem worse. Teens know they're less likely to be arrested. If the police decide to arrest a teenager, they are more likely to resist arrest. Even if the arrest is successful, they're likely to be released. Curfews are another suggestion, but many activists raise an outcry over curfews. Teen takeovers are not a mystery. Teens are no longer accountable to parents or law enforcement. I'm Kirby Anderson, and that's my point of view.
2: Go deeper on topics like you just heard by visiting pointofview.net. That's pointofview.net.

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1: Back once again, Terrence Lester with us. And again, the book is entitled From Dropout to Doctorate. If you'd like to know more about him, we have a link to his website. We have a link to Facebook and X and YouTube and Instagram, all sorts of great resources that you can connect up with him. And Terrence, I thought for just a minute, I might just have you address this issue of trauma, because we need to understand the trauma of poverty, don't we?
2: Yeah, I think so. And, you know, when I was doing research for this book, I kept coming across this clinician's research, Dr. Knowles, and she reframed poverty and trauma for me. She literally said that poverty itself is a form of trauma.
1: Mm-hmm.
2: I mean, when you think about it, poverty affects the whole well-being of a person. Poverty affects somebody emotionally, socially, occupationally, physiologically, psychologically, spiritually, environmentally, or a person's ability to flourish, right? And so when you think about a child who may attend a school and they walk into a classroom and the only time that they ate was the day before when they were at school, that can actually become a barrier for them to actually obtain and receive the information that's being taught or to flourish in the school. Right now, I lead an organization where we work in Title I schools, and you would be amazed at the number of educators and social workers that says we're starting to see absenteeism go up, not because children don't have the potential to learn, but because they're being impacted by poverty. Some children don't have access to the proper necessities to wash clothes. Some people are actually living out the trunk of their cars. There are some families that are bouncing around from place to place. And it's not that the child does not have the potential. It's that poverty itself is producing the trauma that creates some of the educational outcomes that may not be favorable for that child.
1: Well, again, it's hard to be in a classroom and see the value of learning algebra, geometry, maybe even Spanish, whatever the class might be, English, when on the one hand, you're maybe coming from a home where you don't have a washing machine, where maybe you don't have a lot. You're on food stamps or basically SNAP, maybe in Section 8 housing. You've got a friend that was shot on a drive-by. It's real hard to really want to focus on academics, isn't it?
2: It's very hard. I mean, there is a story that I would love to share. We are building resource centers inside of Title I schools that basically function as a community center. So in this resource center, you may have washing machines and dryers, access to Wi-Fi labs for parents to come in and fill out job applications, clothing items, refrigeration, spaces where counselors and social workers can meet with the families. And there was this child that a teacher brought into the room. We had a grand opening for it. It was at a Title I school in the city of Atlanta.
1: Mm-hmm.
2: And this child was just like bursting in tears. They were being bullied on in class because their shoe broke. Now imagine sitting in class being taught a lesson, but you're being bullied because your shoes don't fit. Not only that, they broke apart and everybody's laughing at you, right? And so this teacher walks over to this shelf and grabs a brand new pair of shoes mm-hmm. and hands it to the child.
1: Yes.
2: And the joy instantly returns, right? And we sometimes don't get an opportunity to see the correlation between the trauma of poverty and how that actually robs the joy of learning. And I think that is just a powerful picture of what it actually

0: my mom is not here because she is out, and I had to get everybody ready, and I had to go to class, and the teacher fussed because I got no pencil. And I'm summarizing a very powerful poem that helps maybe people understand that there's just a whole row of dominoes here. And as you point out, to make fun of a child because they've got dirty socks, they don't have a shoe, they have the wrong size shoes, they got hand-me-down clothes. In some respects, that was your story, was it not?
1: Yeah, I mean, in many respects, it was my story. You would be amazed at what children or students actually carry in a classroom. I mean, even right below that poem that you just read, there's a chart that says it's the story behind the student chart, right?
0: Yeah, very well done.
1: Yeah, the student's classroom's presence, right, is different from their actual home life, right? I remember walking into classrooms at times, and teachers, I tell a story in the classroom where I just witnessed domestic violence a couple of days before, and it left me mute, like where I could not speak in the classroom. And the teacher comes in, and she's walking around the class, and she's pointing out, you know, students to answer a question, and she got to me, and I did not say anything.
0: Mm-hmm.
1: And because she wasn't trauma-informed, her punishment to me was to put me in a closet. I remember she made me pick up my desk with some of my peers, and she put it in like a closet that had all of the resources that they were storing, and closed the door. And I still hear the students' laughter, right? And so a student's presence in the classroom is different from their home life, and that is different from the social environment that they're growing up in, and that's different from the lived experiences that they have, and that's different from the emotional weight that they may carry. And so it is important. It is absolutely important for parishioners, for churches, for teachers, for educators, for any person that is doing good work in the community and wants to see people flourish, to have a trauma-informed approach to even understanding that somebody else's life and journey may be different from their own.
0: Mm. Are there resources at your website where if somebody is listening right now, they might be in a public school, they might be in a Christian school, a parochial school, or something like that? Because that, I think, if you spend any time in the first part of your book, is a big issue. And that is something where some people might say, well, I want to learn and I want to do the right thing, but where do I go to find that out?
1: Definitely. I would definitely suggest that they pick up a copy of the book, but also we have a workbook that goes along with it. And, you know, if you're wanting to understand how we approach ministry work or community work as an organization, they can go to lovebeyondwalls.org. We have free documentaries on our site. If they just click the Learn button, they could learn all about Zion's Closet and how that idea was born from a relationship I even have with my daughter, who came to me in the second grade and said that she wanted to help the unhoused community because she was watching her her mother and me serve in the community. And now we've launched the community network of care closets in 5 Title I schools, caring for a little over 3,000 students who may at any given point be in need or be experiencing housing instability. We would love to talk to anybody who reaches out to us, just a partner, just to bounce around ideas, but most importantly, think of creative ways to continue to show up and serve this community.
0: Again, I might just mention that, of course, we have broadcast all over the country, from Florida to Maine, from California to Alaska. But given the fact that where you're located, I would think that our listeners in Georgia, in Tennessee, in Kentucky, in Mississippi, in Alabama, places like that, you're very close and could even come and speak or do a seminar or something of that. Is that available?
1: Yeah, I speak all around the country. We currently have partnerships that are developing and New York, and one in Canada, and one in Louisville, Kentucky. I'm going out to California to lecture to community college students about the importance of being proximate to their neighbors who may be faced with homelessness and poverty. I love to talk, but most importantly, we love to educate, because at the end of the day, right, it is about how much compassion that we have towards our

0: neighbors who may have different experiences from ours that may become the very thing that God uses to restore their lives.
1: Well, again, you can go to the website, even during the break there, TerrenceLester.com. Of course, you can find the link there. This place where you could schedule him to speak. Let's take a break. We have a lot more to cover, from dropout to doctorate, right after this.
2: The Bible tells us not to worry. And yet, there is a lot of worrying stuff in our world today. Thankfully, the Bible doesn't stop at telling us not to worry. God gives us a next step. He says we need to pray. But sometimes even knowing what to pray can be difficult. And that is why Point of View has relaunched our Pray for America movement, a series of weekly emails to guide you in prayer for our nation. 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

0: 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And now, here again is Kirby Anderson.
1: Back once again, talking about this book, From Dropout to Doctorate, and Terrence Lester with us, and he was talking about some of the traveling he's doing, and I thought I might mention that just in passing, because this time next week, I believe I'm still in Philadelphia at that time. Then we're going up to meeting some people in other parts of the country, including Massachusetts, but there is an opportunity for me to meet with many of you at an event that's in Portsmouth, New Hampshire, and I think if you are interested in that, you might want to call the line for Point of View, which is 800-347-5151. If you live in the New Hampshire area, love to meet with you. That will be later in the week next week, but I just thought we would mention that. I'll mention it a few more times as we go along, but I just was looking forward to meeting some of you in various parts of the country, and this is our first time to really have a significant East Coast trip, so let me encourage you to do so. Of course, we still have our Take Action item. And, of course, we have a link to TerrenceLester.com if you'd like to know more about him, his books, or have him come and speak. And, Terrence, let's, if we can, maybe get into something you were alluding to, and that is there's a whole section you talk about in terms of poverty and proximity. I've already alluded to the fact that if you're in a high-crime area, then you lack the safety and security to really be able to focus on school challenges. The issue of food deserts we've talked about before. I've actually spoken on that as well. And even the fact that many of these schools are underfunded, I can see by just looking at your zip code of where you lived, what were the schools like in your community? And when you try to turn all of that around, it's pretty monumental. And that's one of the reasons why you have spent some time trying to help people think through some of those issues through Love Through Beyond Walls.
2: Yeah, I mean, I'm glad you brought up the poverty and proximity table, because it lays out the actual challenges that's created and the type of community support that's actually needed to navigate them. I remember growing up, and I remember the divestment in the community, the outdated building structures, the whole nine, right? And so when I hear you reflect back to me, I can't help but think of the hundreds and hundreds of students that we've even served this year who have families who may live in food deserts,
1: yes,
2: that don't have access to nutritious meals on a regular basis, families who may have higher health challenges or health problems that lack health care insurance, right, where there are economic challenges, where there's high crime, where there's transportation barriers.
1: Mm-hmm.
2: Right now,
1: yes,
2: close to where we are, there's several schools that are being shut down because the student population has decreased. But when you look at the causes of that, the cost of housing has gone up. The property taxes have gone up, and the families who used to stay in these neighborhoods can no longer afford to stay there.
1: Mm-hmm.
2: And they don't have the other options that some of the more wealthier families have to send their students to private schools and such. And so this one school that we're partnering with, they're moving 7 minutes up the street. And just 7 minutes up the street has created transportation barriers for some of the lower income families that stay in a neighborhood where it may drive up absenteeism. Who knows, the principal has said. So when you have all of those factors and you don't have the type of support that is needed, it can create barriers for access to higher education long before you even dream about it.
1: Let's talk about the role of the church for just a minute, because I sit on the board of West Dallas Community School, but the only way that works is because we have the West Dallas Church. And as a result, to begin to address some of those issues, because I remember when I had to speak one time, they wanted to talk about getting kids off screens. And I thought, well, that may not be an issue, because after all, we're in a kind of a poverty area. And I've been thinking about the issue of digital divide. Well, it turned out that was wrong because they all have their phones. But back to the issue of transportation, most of the young people that we have in the school can walk there, but sometimes they have to walk across neighborhoods that I wouldn't walk across in the early morning or late afternoon. So in some respects, these issues need to be addressed not just at the church level, the community level, almost in terms of policing. And of course, you also mentioned just the increased cost of housing and things of that nature, driving individuals out of what used to be stable neighborhoods. These require kind of a multifaceted approach, don't they?
2: Yeah, it's very multifaceted. It would require proximity, presence, that purpose piece that you're talking about in relationship to the church. Does the church really feel call? Sometimes when I talk to churches, I tell pastors and leaders, sometimes it's great to just take an assessment of what's present in the congregation.
1: Mm-hmm.
2: You'll be amazed. I've spoken at churches who have more carpenters in the church, right? And we've been able to partner to build structures for the unhoused communities. There's times where I've spoken at churches, they had a higher population of educators, right? And we've created tutoring programs that service, families who may find themselves in need of those types of support systems. There's even times when I've talked at churches and they had lawyers in there. And I remember one story where a lawyer actually volunteered to help somebody who was unhoused that our right. organization was mm-hmm. working with,
1: yes.
2: recover their identification cards. And so when I hear you talk about that, I'm saying that it takes the whole community
1: mm-hmm.
2: being bought in. And sometimes churches can lead that charge, because what better place than to mobilize so many people from all walks of life that comes into a place to worship God, to be on mission for God out in the community that surrounds it.
1: Well, and again, as I was implying, but maybe I need to say that not only do we have the church in the community, but we have the churches outside that can provide that. Because as you point out, the particular school that we had there really developed out of, first of all, this tutoring program. But with that, then, of course, doctors, lawyers, dentists, all sorts of other individuals are able to provide some of that as well. So we'll reconnect here in just a minute with Terrence Lester. But before we do so, let me just mention that this book is entitled From Dropout to Doctorate. And I think, Terrence, we have you back online, don't we? I guess we don't. Well, we'll see what we can make. Okay, there. Do we have you now? I'm seeing we're having some problems with our phones. So let me just mention real quickly, as we're going to a break and then we'll refocus in just a minute, that there are five elements of community support. And one of those we've been talking about is proximity. The other is presence, which is the idea of awareness and having presence at the time and those kinds of things. Then purpose, about reminding people in the communities that they certainly need to see how they can align with what God's plans might be. Practice, as well as patience. And
2: yes.
1: Terrence, I think we got you back again. Just lost the phone line there just a minute ago. But talking about those elements of community support, I love them because you're easy to remember. Proximity, presence, purpose, practice, and patience. And since we're coming to a break, let me just maybe when we come back from the break, have you go through those. Because, again, I'm hoping that people will listen to this and say, okay, there's maybe something we can do in our community, or maybe your community is okay, but there is a community on the other side of town or down the road where you can joint venture to bring about some of the kinds of changes, and they maybe can learn from some of the things that you're doing at Love Beyond Walls, some of the things that you have been implementing, and of course, many of the things you're talking about in this book, From Dropout to Doctorate. So again, if you find yourself saying, well, I'd like to know a little bit more about what he is writing about today, of course, we have a link to the book as well as a very good piece, Imagine Dignity Podcast, which you might want to begin to listen to. I might recommend his previous books, I See You, How Love Opens Our Eyes to Invisible People. And the sad reality is sometimes the poor, the homeless, and others tend to be invisible to us. Then When We Stand, The Power of Seeking Justice Together. Of course, All God's Children, I mentioned that. And of course, this particular book, From Dropout to Doctorate. Again, some very helpful material, not only, of course, his autobiography and some pictures of him and his father and others, but most importantly, just a way to begin to think through what you as an individual, what you as a church or a community can do to bring about some kind of positive change. Let's go back and we'll talk a little bit more about some of the elements of community support right after these important messages.

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1: Pray for a few more minutes as we continue our conversation with Dr. Terrence Lester from Dropout to Doctorate. And Terrence, if you can, give us maybe some elements of community support. And if we have time, I might even talk about what you call safe spaces, a great acronym there as well, because there are a need for us to begin to think about what we can do. So give us our marching orders.
2: Yeah, so there are five elements of community support. So firstly, there is proximity. And proximity is more than support, because proximity means that you're close enough to actually stand with people in their suffering. And I make the distinction because proximity is not carrying the suffering for people, but helping to carry those who are suffering. And it's different from the next P, which is presence. Because presence is all about awareness. It's about helping that person or community feel seen. Presence is about affirming a person or a community's dignity and inherent worth. And it reassures others that they're not alone in their suffering. And presence is different from purpose, because purpose reminds people and communities that they have purpose regardless of what they have endured, no matter the amount of suffering. That can't take away from God's purpose for their life. And it aligns with Jeremiah 29, verse 11, when God says, I know the plans that I have for you. And the purpose is different from the practice, because practice is all about creating space for people to feel free to be themselves, right? To overcome their struggles, to learn, to grow. Sometimes we don't create enough space for people to actually practice. Right? Practice becoming who God has created them to become. And the last one is the most important, which is patience.
1: Mm-hmm.
2: Because the embodiment of patience is probably the most important, because it's all about long suffering. If we engage a community with proximity and presence and all of those things, but we don't have patience with people to grow, then we're actually pushing them away versus creating the grace and the mercy and the space for them to actually grow. And so we have to be long-suffering with people, right? And we can't be weary in doing good, because, you know, the Bible tells us that we will reap if we don't faint, right? And so I am a product. I'm on this call with you today because people practice these five elements with me, and I was able to overcome. And I'm serving community. Because I've given my life to God because of what the community has shown up to give to me.
1: One of the things I appreciate is at the end there, you say this was, as you pointed out, the hardest chapter I've ever written. That's because I missed my father, but also because I realized just how much of the power of community changed my life. The community empowered me to do so many things that helped me to succeed educationally, encourage forgiveness, and help me forge a friendship with my father before he took his last breath. And so you talk about the importance of community, and sometimes in our churches, they're really just sort of silos. And I've seen over the years, a community around a church changes. And whereas before there was a lot of interaction with the community, now there isn't. And yet, in some respects, that new community around the church could be like a mission field. So you talk all the way through about the importance of community. And that's why I thought it would be good to end about that. But just before I let you go, talk about how people can use the book. I think many people might tend to pick up the book just to have a wonderful story about an individual who was a high school dropout who's now has his doctorate and teaching at school and having all these kinds of great experiences. But throughout it, you've laced in all sorts of very important principles about poverty, about racism, about the need for us to reach out to individuals, and how the community can be a very successful force. So how can people use this book?
2: Yeah, I would say first is just becoming aware of some problems that people may be out of touch with or not knowing really much about. That's the basis, right? The second thing is all throughout the book, if you really follow my story, every pivot that I had on my journey, right, there was always a person person who became community to me that actually helped to change my life. And what I'm really saying to the reader without saying it is that you too can take part in that. You too can become the community that someone is waiting on or that stands in need of, right? And then there are different things all throughout the book of different ideas and ways to support those who may be in the community that may not have different experiences than you have, right? And so I'm laying all of this out to suggest that maybe my story should not be a rarity. Maybe that there are more just like me who just need to be seen in a way by someone that could actually change the trajectory of their life. And that's what I'm communicating all throughout the book.
1: Yes, and I was going to say that as well. You and many other people we've interviewed over the years are the exception. I'd like to turn those exceptions into the rule, and I think what you are trying to accomplish certainly accomplishes that. Terrence, thank you so very much for writing the book, and thank you for giving us an hour today here on Point of View to talk about it.
2: Thank you so much for having me.
1: Let me just real quickly mention that tomorrow we are going to have Louis Marcos with us. Dr. Marcos, again, an individual that we've had on the program. We're going to talk about his book, My Apologetics Dinner Party. Maybe a great way in which you can maybe share your Christian faith. And I thought it was really a good piece in that regard. Then we're also going to talk about the need to protect our Supreme Court justices. We've focused on that. Going to come back to that topic again. But just before we're out of time, a couple of action items. Number one, of course, the action item that we started the program with, and that is for you to encourage your two United States senators to move forward and to vote for the Save America Act. I recognize I broadcast in a number of states where your senators are not interested in that, but they need to hear from you anyway. And of course, we also need to encourage some who are already supporting of it, but showing that there is a reason to move forward. There is such a resistance right now, not just from many of the Democrats, but even from some of the Republicans about this issue. And it shouldn't even be a partisan issue. As we talked about with John Lott, this is sort of bipartisan in every other country, but not in the United States. And so we want to encourage you to contact your two senators. You can follow up on the email that I sent to you, or you can go to the website, pointofview.net. As I mentioned, we'll be traveling next week, and I'll be in Pennsylvania and Massachusetts and New Hampshire, just to mention a few off the top of my head. And those of you in Portsmouth, New Hampshire, we'd love to see you. And there's a place where you can join up with us, and this has been something we've done before in Georgia and Ohio and Illinois and a variety of other places, California. So again, if you are in that general area there in New Hampshire, would like to know the date, the place, and the time, you can give us a call, 800-347-5151, and we would love to connect up with you, because I'll be traveling next week. It's just a great time from time to time to meet many of you who have been listening to Point of View for some time, never really made a East Coast trip, and that was going to be one that we'll be meeting a number of our friends and supporters. So looking forward to that as well. But if you find yourself saying, I'd like to get some of the information you've mentioned, even in the last hour, and even in this hour, you can simply go to the website, pointofview.net. Of course, you have my commentary, you have our take action items, and all of it available at the website, pointofview.net. As always, I want to thank Megan for her help engineering the programs. Derek, thank you for helping with the program. 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
3: It almost seems like we live in a different world from many people in positions of authority. They say men can be women and women men. People are prosecuted differently or not at all, depending on their politics. Criminals are more valued and rewarded than law-abiding citizens. It's so overwhelming, so demoralizing. You feel like giving up, but we can't. We shouldn't. We must not. As Winston Churchill said to Britain in the darkest days of World War II, never give in, never give in, never, never, never, never yield to force, never yield to the apparently overwhelming might of the enemy. And that's what we say to you today. 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We can't do it alone, but together, with God's help, we will overcome the darkness. 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

0: Get ready to be part of something incredible. 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

0: states. Those affected states include Illinois, Indiana, Kansas, Kentucky, Michigan, Ohio, Oklahoma, Pennsylvania, and West Virginia. I'm Mark Mayfield.
1: A major milestone is met in the Lineage cold food storage warehouse cleanup this weekend.
2: That's according to a company representative who says half of the food waste in the Boyle Heights warehouse is now cleared out. Around 40 million pounds of trash is being stored and will be transported off-site in deodorized containers. Power washing, demolition, and other related cleanup tasks will now take place. Officials say smells may increase for a few days as they tear down another wall to accelerate the cleanup. The company was cited by the city Friday for unsanitary and nuisance conditions. I'm Tammy Trujillo.
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3: Maybe this is you too. There's enormous frustration right now with healthcare costs. It is amazing. Healthcare costs for families in the last 20 years